0: mind. I want you all to give your progress reports to the class on your What I Want to Be When I Grow Up project. Tell us what you want to become, and then tell us what your project will be. CJ?
1: Oh, my project is over here, and it's almost done.
2: Teacher's pet.
1: I want to become an architect. I am building a castle out of sugar cubes.
3: CJ, that's a great idea.
1: Thank you.
2: Ooh, sugar. I like it.
0: Very nice, CJ. I especially love the spires and the parapets.
1: The tall, skinny parts?
0: Precisely.
1: Oh, yeah. Thanks.
2: Spires and parapets. Oh, nicely done.
1: I have spires and parapets.
0: Goose, what is your project going to be?
4: Me? Oh, yes. Well, I want to become an artist. I am going to paint this.
5: Wow. That's great.
4: Thanks. It's just a sketch now, but I'll paint it for the project.
1: That's amazing.
4: It's not really done yet, but I call it True Victory.
3: Oh, hold it up higher.
4: Oh, sure. The soldier will be wearing chain mail, and instead of holding up his sword, I think I'll change it to him holding a flag. Or I haven't done his face yet, because I haven't decided what he looks like.
2: Well, it's very nice if you like great art, but it's no sugar cube castle with spires and parapets.
1: Not a parapet to be seen.
2: Uh-uh.
0: Goose, I think you are well on your way to becoming an artist. Ned?
6: Yes, well, I want to become a scientist. I want to invent things. I've been working on something that has daunted civilization for centuries.
7: Well, at the end of the day, the class was getting ready to head home. Miss Harbor had one last thing to do.
0: Oh, Goose.
4: Yes, ma'am?
0: Could I see you in your sketch for just a minute before you go?
4: You bet. Stace, I'll catch up in a minute. She wants to see my sketch again.
5: Okay.
4: Here you go, Miss Harbor.
0: Yes. Oh, Goose. This is a remarkable sketch.
4: This whole thing? Oh, well, anyone really could have drawn. I mean,
0: but I wanted to ask you a question or two.
4: Sure.
0: Your sketch here. How did you come up with this? Did you see it somewhere, or did you make it up?
4: Oh, I just made it up.
0: Very interesting. Why did you come up with a soldier at his moment of victory?
4: Why? Why, I don't know. It's just art. It's just a picture.
0: Goose, don't ever say, it's just art. Art is important. Art always says something. Always. A real artist knows why they're painting what they're painting. You should know. You should think.
4: Sure. Okay, then. I guess I will. Can I go now?
0: Well, of course, Goose. Do you understand what I just said about your art?
4: Well, absolutely. I just want to catch up with Stace. Thanks, Miss Harbor.
0: Let's talk more about your sketch tomorrow.
5: Here she comes. Let's get moving.
4: Oh, that was terrible.
1: What was terrible?
4: It was awful.
5: What was awful?
4: Miss Harbor.
3: Miss Harbor was awful?
4: I'm not doing that again. She hates my sketch.
2: Let's get going. Ooh, she said it was a great sketch.
4: To the class. But just now, she told me that I didn't know why I drew it or what it meant. She said I wasn't a real artist. Oh, I was so embarrassed.
5: That doesn't sound like Miss Harper.
4: I felt like a dummy. I'm not doing that again.
3: Goose, you have talent. You can't just hide it or bury it.
4: Oh, yeah? You just watch me. Whew. I'm not doing that again.
6: Hey, afternoon, Mr. Youssef.
8: Excuse me.
6: Good afternoon.
8: Do I know you? Oh, hello, CJ.
1: Hi, Mr. Youssef.
8: Off to fish or some such adventure?
1: We can't decide yet. This is my friend, Ned.
8: Yes. Have a good afternoon.
6: Hi, I'm CJ's friend, the invisible, utterly forgettable beaver. What's with that guy?
3: He scares me.
1: Oh, he's okay. He's just kind of serious all the time.
5: You think?
9: Excuse me, sir.
10: Are you addressing me?
4: Hey, guys, look.
9: Yes, sir. Could you please spare some change? I'm having a bit of a rough spell, and I haven't had a meal for...
10: I cannot spare any change. Good day.
9: Sorry to bother you, sir.
2: We sure are getting a lot of bums in town these days.
1: Wait.
5: What's up? What's the matter?
4: CJ's got that look.
1: I don't think he is a bum.
3: How do you know?
1: I don't know. Papa Chuck said it's kind of like discernment. I think he's a good guy who's in a bad spot.
4: What are you doing?
1: Sir?
9: Oh, hey there, son.
1: If you go to that church right over there, Pastor Flint, he'll see to it that you get a good meal.
9: Pastor Flint?
1: Yep, and, here. It's not much, but I hope it'll help.
9: Thank you, son. Thank you kindly.
1: Welcome. You guys ready?
3: Yeah. Wow, CJ, that was really...
2: Nuts! How do you know what he's gonna spend that money on?
3: I was saying that was really nice!
4: You did a good thing there, CJ.
2: Nuts! All of you!
7: As the kids rambled off into the afternoon, they had no idea that CJ had not helped a bum. Oh, he looked like one, all right. But CJ had just been tested by the Lord. CJ had given kindness and 48 cents to an angel. An actual angel of the Lord.
11: Good for you, CJ Brown. Good for you.
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7: CJ later found himself at the fix-it shop, where he often goes to work things out.
1: And I just sort of knew.
11: But how did you know?
1: I don't know. He just seemed like he'd never done this kind of thing before. And he didn't get mad at Yusuf for not helping either. He just seemed sad, like a guy who needed a little help.
11: That's discernment. I'm proud of you, son. You felt there was a need, and you acted on it.
1: Ned thought I was nuts. He said that the bum would just spend it on something bad.
11: Well, if you knew he would, then it would have been foolish to help him. That's why you need to pray for wisdom. You need to pray for it a lot.
1: I will.
11: What's really good about this is that you're exercising your gift. You got something special there, son. And it's up to you to learn how to use it well. Flex it. Make it stronger. Give me a hand here.
1: Okay.
7: Pretty much at the same time that CJ was working on exercising his gift, Goose was in her basement with Stacy, working on hers. Even if it was in secret.
4: Just a minute, Stace. I've got to do this just right. Oh, don't look at the painting!
5: I'm not looking. Calm down. All I'm saying is that you can't quit painting if you're gonna, well, keep painting. It's not possible.
4: Well, sort of is. I mean, I have to paint. If I don't paint and draw, I think I would just, I don't know, might just explode.
5: So then quit talking about quitting. That's all I'm saying.
4: But I'm not letting Miss Harbor or anyone else see anything I paint. No one will ever... Did you look?
5: I did not.
4: It was like Miss Harbor looked into my head and saw what was there. Or even worse, not there. It was scary. It was embarrassing. I'm not...
5: I know. I'm not doing that again.
4: Right. Have I said that before?
5: Yes.
7: Well, another school day had begun, and everyone was working on their projects. Everything was back to normal, at least for a few minutes.
2: It's the best sugar cube castle I have ever seen.
1: Thanks. Glue, please.
2: Glue. It's just a shame.
1: What's a shame?
2: That it's, you know, kind of so cube-like.
1: Well, how else should a sugar cube castle look?
2: Well, it's just that it's too square, you know? You need to sort of round off the corners of the walls a little.
1: I could scrape them.
2: Nah, you're just gonna pull the cubes off. Hey, what if I...
1: What are you doing?
2: I'm licking the sugar cubes. Look, it works. If you lick the sharp edges, it dissolves the sugar and rounds off the corners.
1: Let me see. Hey, it's tasty, too.
2: Well, it's kind of sweet.
1: Mm-hmm.
4: Miss Harbor?
14: Yes, Goose?
4: I want to change my project.
14: Change it?
4: Yes. Can I give my progress report to the class?
14: Well, I suppose so.
4: Excuse me! I am no longer going to be a painter when I grow up. I am going to be a singer-songwriter.
3: A what?
2: Oh, this is gonna get good.
4: I'm working on a song called I Love Something.
3: I Love Something?
4: No, Stace, that would be silly. It's called I Love... I forgot the rest of the title.
3: You forgot what you love?
14: CJ, that's not helpful.
4: Well, it'll come to me in a minute. Now, I wrote this on the piano at home, but since we don't have a piano here, I brought my harmonica. So, here it goes.
3: How can you accompany yourself with a harmonica?

0: I guess that's how.
1: Not acting too friendly. Good friends keep your good friends going upwards, always up, up, up. And the good friend rejoices in your serendipity.
2: Oh, my goodness. That'll be fine, Goose. Have a seat.
1: Well, I know it's a little rough, but in the business, you call it a first pass.
0: Is it called I Love Friends?
1: That's it! How did you know?
2: All right, class. Class. Okay.
3: I'm okay.
2: Let's put away your projects and let's get out your science lesson now.
4: The class did finally recover from Goose's song. CJ and Ned were so excited about the Sugar Cube Castle, they'd finish up early on their every lesson and shoot right over to it. They were working on it every spare moment they had.
0: Does the castle look smart to you? I feel all kind of funny.
5: You think it could have been we just ate a quarter pound of sugar?
0: I suppose I could account for some of it. Oh, I don't feel very good.
5: I'm not feeling too great myself. Maybe we should stop eating the castle.
0: Mm.
2: All right. Please clean up now, class. It's time for recess.
5: Recess! I love recess.
0: I love recess more. I don't feel very good.
5: Me too. For both feeling bad and loving recess. I think rounding off the corners was a bad idea.
6: Excuse me, ladies. Coming through.
0: Oh, I hate it when he does that. One of these days, I'm gonna let him have it.
5: You were gonna let him have it?
0: Yes, me. I just ate half a castle. I could do anything.
5: You know, I mean that thing again.
6: What, waves of nausea?
5: Well, yes, but something else. That feeling, servant thing. Multi seems lonely in the set.
0: Oh, no, no. Don't do it, CJ. Nothing good can come of it.
5: Look how he just stopped by himself. I'll be right back.
0: Don't go. No. Stacy, come here.
5: Multi?
6: What do you want?
5: I was just watching when it seems that you were kind of lonely and sad.
6: What?
5: Yeah, I discerned that you were feeling lonely and sad. I just wanted to...
6: Hey, you! Me! CJ just discerned something!
5: Whoa.
7: Hi, I'm Kiddly from Ohio, and don't go away. There's more Positive's gonna come back.
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5: It could not have gone worse.
0: I tried to warn him. I was gonna stop him, but I was about to throw up a parapet.
8: A what?
5: Could we just focus here, Ned?
8: So you tried to help Moldy, and you ended up with a black eye.
0: And the sign.
8: What sign is that?
5: They pinned a sign on my back. I didn't know.
8: And the sign said...
0: I discerned, so kick me.
5: It could not have gone worse.
8: I guess not.
5: Yeah, well, I'm done with it.
8: With what?
5: With this discernment thing. Hmm. I'm done. I failed. It's over.
8: Come here, CJ. You probably did the right thing back there with Moldy.
5: Then why did I get a black eye? If I did the right thing, why did I get beat up?
8: Any number of things could have happened back there. You could have done the right thing, but done it badly.
9: Too much, May Ugershay.
5: I possibly might have been a little annoying.
8: Because of too much sugar?
5: Maybe.
0: Ooh, you're good.
8: Even so, you know... You could have done the right thing, and Moldy could have just not wanted your kindness. That happens all the time. Just because you do what God wants you to doesn't mean that everything will go well. Sometimes things get worse.
5: Oh, that's great news.
8: But you need to do it anyway. Moses finally gave in to God and told Pharaoh, "Let my people go." You know what happened next?
5: What?
8: Pharaoh made things worse for the Jews. A lot worse. Then the Jews who Moses came to save were furious with him.
5: Sounds familiar.
8: But you know, that's not the end of the story. At the end, there was freedom and a new nation that loved God more than ever. And about that failure thing.
5: Yeah?
8: Pastor Flynn told me once that the first step of discipleship is to make a mistake. It's how we learn. If you learn from a mistake, it's not a failure. If you quit using a special gift God gave you because it got hard, that's a failure. You're a growing disciple of Christ, son, and you have a special gift. You're gonna make mistakes, but you gotta practice to get better with it. You gotta grow your gift. Don't give up.
5: Yes, sir.
4: Well, CJ and Ned headed home and were working over some of the things Papa Chuck had told them.
5: It's like your special gift is being really smart. You have to work at it to get smarter. I mean, you don't just sit there and get smarter without trying.
0: Yeah, I suppose. Hey, good afternoon there, Mr. Youthif. I'm Ned, CJ's best friend and confidant.
10: Good afternoon, CJ. Williams, this is Theo Brown's cub.
0: Oh, brother.
11: Really? Nice to meet you.
5: And you too.
10: Is there something wrong, CJ?
5: No, sir. I was just... We'd better get going. Bye.
0: Okay, what was that all about?
5: I got that feeling again.
0: Don't tell me Mr. Youssef is lonely and sad.
5: No, but something was, I don't know, wrong. He was all nervous to bump into us.
0: Huh, well, he sure wasn't nervous bumping into me. He didn't even know I was there.
5: I just got the feeling that he was doing something wrong.
10: Did you see that?
11: See what?
10: The way CJ looked at me.
11: No.
10: It was as if he saw right through me. As if he knew.
11: He's just a cub. Forget it.
10: We will need to keep an eye on that one.
4: Well, the first thing that next morning, the projects were due. And CJ was first up.
5: Yeah, well, my project was...
2: Tell the class what you want to be first.
5: Yeah. Okay, well, I want to be an architect. An architect designs buildings, so I designed and built...
12: What is that?
13: Where's the castle?
5: Well, I had a change of plans, and because of some things that went wrong, instead of a castle, it became an igloo.
6: Hey, what's that thing around it?
5: A moat. I built an igloo with a moat. This is so embarrassing.
2: Well... Thank you, CJ. Ned, are you ready?
0: Oh, yes, ma'am. Well, I want to be a scientist, so I built a perpetual motion machine.
12: Wow, that's really cool.
0: You see, that when all of these little balls roll into the outside, they help keep the wheels turning.
6: Excuse me, genius, but your perpetual motion machine just stopped.
0: So it did. So it did. Thank you for pointing that out, Multi. In the business, we call this a first pass.
12: So it's not a perpetual motion machine?
0: No, it's not. I decided that first I would make a periodically pausing machine first.
2: Thank you, Ned. Who's next?
1: Me! Me!
2: Goose?
1: I'm not gonna use a harmonica in this song.
6: I love a harmonica.
2: Goose, can I have a moment with you first?
1: Oh, sure.
2: Goose, I don't want you to do a song.
1: But I practiced all night, practically.
2: I think it's safe to say that you have more ability in another area.
1: Really?
2: Your mother thought you forgot it, so she brought your painting to school.
1: No! It's not done! Don't look at it!
2: Goose, I think I may have been too hard on you the other day. Is that why you don't want me to show your painting?
1: Well, yeah. It was embarrassing. You asked me stuff I had never thought of before.
2: Let me think of how to say this. You, Goose, have a special gift. You can make pictures. You're an artist. That is a God-given gift.
1: I know, but I...
2: But now it's up to you to work at it. You have to grow your gift. You're not as good at it now as you will be if you practice. You need to get better at it. That's the way it works, Goose. You can't just bury your talent. You have to have people challenge you to
13: ask you tough questions. The life of an artist can be difficult and scary, but it can also be very exciting. And your gift is really, really important.
1: You think so?
13: Oh, I do. There are probably a lot of important artists out there that the world will never know about. It's not because they lack talent, but because they lack courage.
1: Really?
13: Don't just bury your talent out of fear, Goose. And don't just paint. Be brave enough to work at it and be open to correction. You need to be courageous, Goose.
1: I guess so.
13: Are you ready to show your painting to the class?
1: But I haven't finished the face. I don't know what the soldier looks like.
13: I think that's what makes it so interesting. It could be anyone. Any one of us. I think it's done, Goose. The question is, do you?
1: Everybody, I want to be an artist, a painter, and this is my project.
14: All right, ready?

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2: Greetings, Mr. Mayor.
3: Have you heard about the clock at City Hall?
4: The clock is stuck on 11:45.
3: We believe it's a glitch in our new computer system we set up. Alicia Jennings is in charge of our technical support at City Hall. You should talk to her first.
2: Has anyone gone into the programming code itself?
5: None of us have that level of expertise, especially since it's a third-party program.
2: Would you mind resetting the clock to the current time?
5: I don't mind, but it won't help. It'll go back to 11:45.
2: No doubt it will, but I would like to look at the clock itself whilst that happens.
4: What is that? Somebody left flowers up here?
2: There's a card attached.
5: Oh.
2: And it's addressed to you, Alicia. What does it say?
5: Time is running out. What does that mean?
6: Well, thanks for taking the time to talk to us, Mr. Butler.
7: When I was a young man in Odyssey, I loved a girl more deeply than I ever thought possible. Her name was Wendy. We had a secret courier who delivered the letters back and forth.
8: Who would do that for you?
7: Her little sister, Alicia. I wanted to run away with Wendy. I wrote her a letter telling her to meet me at the clock tower that night.
6: At 11:45.
7: That's right.
5: I decided I wasn't going to be their delivery girl anymore. So I tore the letter in half and shoved it into my coat pocket.
7: Wendy didn't show up.
5: Somehow someone knows what I did. That the anniversary is 20 years ago, and I'm now being tortured for it.
9: The clock's moving again.
2: The entire system, even the clock, has started a countdown.
3: A countdown to what?
2: 11:45 tomorrow night.
4: Here's some water.
2: Thank you, Matthew. Alicia?
5: Thanks. I don't know what to do.
3: We better think of something. We've got a countdown, and I don't know if it's to a banquet of flowers, a big laugh, or a bomb.
2: Mr. Mayor, I suggest you notify the police.
3: Yeah, I will. In the meantime, you two need to figure out who's behind this.
4: I'll help, too.
3: Fine. You three.
10: I'm still here.
3: Who are you?
10: Andrew.
4: He empties the trash.
3: Good, because the one in my office is full. Come with me.
10: Oh, okay.
5: How am I going to explain all of this to my sister?
2: Where does she live?
5: In Los Angeles. She's a doctor, but she's coming into town to visit me.
2: Oh, why now?
5: We're selling our family home and moving our mother into a retirement facility.
2: I see. So it has nothing to do with the anniversary?
5: No, because there is no anniversary for her. Hmm. She doesn't know why Michael left her.
2: Well, someone knows what happened, Alicia. Whoever put those things on the clock tower and rigged everything for 11:45 tomorrow night knows.
5: But how?
2: Have you ever communicated the truth anywhere, to anyone, in any form or any place?
5: Well, only one.
2: Aha! What was it?
5: My private diary, which I've kept hidden and locked up. No one has ever seen it, or I would have known.
2: Well, where is it now?
5: In a safe deposit box at the Odyssey Bank.
2: Hmm.
5: I put my most precious possessions there because of the move out of our house.
11: Alicia, Eugene, are you there?
5: Yes, Mr.
2: Indeed.
5: Mayor.
4: I am too.
11: The police are on their way. I'd like you to come up to my office and talk to them.
2: Yes, sir. We'll be right up.
5: What am I going to do?
2: We're going to find out who's doing this and why.
8: So, how are you going to find out who's doing this and why?
2: I have no idea. I'm exhausted.
6: Did you get any sleep last night?
2: Barely. I worked through the night with the police technicians trying to stop the countdown.
8: Can't you just shut off the computers?
2: No. Whoever programmed the countdown has integrated it into the city's entire system and rigged it to erase all of the government's database. The payroll, welfare benefit information, everything will disappear if we turn off the computer. It's a technological time bomb, if not an actual one.
6: Is there a chance that you're dealing with a real bomb?
2: Well, we can't know since we don't know what the computer is counting down to. The bomb squad from the state police is going over City Hall and surrounding area with a proverbial fine-tooth comb.
6: Well, has anyone been able to talk to the programmers from, what's it called, Dreadlocks Computing?
2: They can't be found. A detective drove past their office and it was locked up. The staff in an office next door claims they haven't seen anyone go in and out for days.
6: I can only wonder who gave Dreadlocks the job in the first place, and I'll ask the mayor about that one. This entire scheme could be nothing more than an elaborate hoax.
8: A hoax to torture poor Alicia?
6: Perhaps.
12: Well, it's pretty clear that if we can find out how someone learned Alicia's secret, then we'll find out who that someone is.
8: But Alicia said she never told anyone about the letter, and the only place she wrote about it is now locked up in the bank. Is it possible that someone saw the diary at the bank?
6: Possible, albeit unlikely. One can't simply walk into a bank and look inside the safe deposit boxes, except in the case of a bank robbery.
12: Which Odyssey Bank hasn't had recently?
6: Mm-hmm.
8: Well, I still think we ought to check it out.
6: We, Miss Kendall?
8: We're helping you, Eugene. Somebody has to.
6: Oh, well, thank you. I'm being summoned. Back to City Hall, then.
12: Bye, Eugene.
10: Farewell.
8: Poor Eugene.
12: Oh, poor Alicia.
8: Whit, should we tell Michael Butler what we know?
12: That's not our place. At some point, Alicia is going to have to talk to Michael Butler and her sister.
8: I wouldn't want to be her.
12: Come on, let's see what Oliver Dravel can tell us.
8: Oliver Dravel?
12: He's the manager at Odyssey Bank.
6: Good morning, Mr. Mayor.
3: Good morning, Eugene.
4: Hi, Eugene. Are we ready to go to work?
6: Matthew, what are you doing here? Career day ended yesterday, and today's Saturday. You should go play like a normal child would.
4: But my parents said I could help you, and the mayor agrees.
3: He is a tenacious boy.
6: So he is.
4: What are we doing first?
6: First, I'd like to ask the mayor who recommended Dreadlocks as the company to install the program that has caused so much trouble.
3: Well, naturally, we went through several candidates, putting out bids, you know, the usual process.
6: Well, of course, but how did Dreadlocks know about the job? Did you contact them, or did they approach you?
3: Well, I think the bank recommended them to us.
6: Oh, the bank? Odyssey Bank?
3: That's right. Oliver Dravel spoke very highly of them.
6: Why would he do that?
3: Because they had done some programming work there, and he was thrilled with them.
6: That's an interesting coincidence. Will you excuse me, please, while I make a phone call?
13: I can assure you, Mr. Whittaker, that Odyssey Bank has no security issues and certainly no complaints from any of our customers about our safe deposit boxes. Now, is this woman you're talking about implying that something is amiss?
12: Oh, not at all. We're merely investigating the possibility.
13: Has she authorized...

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2: I believe we're put in the clock tower.
3: He was driving a company van with the name Sure Clean on the side.
4: Sure Clean?
3: What did Eugene have to say?
2: Well, he asked the mayor who suggested using the Dreadlocks company to install the computer program at City Hall.
3: Okay, who did?
4: That would be me.
3: You?
4: Well, they did outstanding work for us. And when I heard the City Hall was looking for a local company, well,
3: So the company that did work for you is the same company that did the work for the city and caused these problems.
2: And nobody can get in touch with them.
4: They can't?
3: They've disappeared.
4: Well, that's worrying.
2: It sure is.
3: But now we know there's some other guy who works for the Sure Clean company who bought the flowers that were put in the clock tower. Is there a connection? I don't see the connection.
4: Well, actually, I know what the connection is.
2: Oh, what is it?
4: My son.
3: Your son?
4: And now I'm very concerned. Excuse me while I make a call. Huh. He's not answering any of his phone lines. Well, that's not like him.
2: I think you should explain about your son, Mr. Drevell.
4: Well, he's one of the owners of the Dreadlocks company.
3: Wait a minute, isn't that a conflict of interest? I mean, for the bank manager's son to program the bank's computers?
4: It was all above board. I mean, the company competed with other companies for the job. And the final decision wasn't mine.
2: But you recommended them to the mayor.
4: Well, why not? I mean, they do good work.
3: Yeah, but what's this Sure Clean company?
4: Dreadlocks ran into financial trouble, so my son diversified into other types of businesses.
2: Oh, what types?
4: Well, janitorial, office cleaning, all-purpose kind of work.
2: Oh, from computers to janitorial. It's a little odd, isn't it?
4: Oh, whatever it takes to pay the bills, Mr. Whittaker.
2: Do they clean this bank?
4: As a matter of fact, they do.
3: Your son's company.
4: No, it's all legit.
2: Does his company also clean City Hall?
4: Well...
3: Okay, I'd better call Eugene.
4: Now, look... None of this means my son has anything to do with Alicia Jennings or that clock tower.
2: Does your son or any of his employees have access to the keys in this bank?
4: Well, of course, to get in and out at night.
2: The safety deposit area?
4: No. As I said, only two of us have...
2: Does your son know where you keep the keys to the safe deposit boxes?
4: Well, I suppose he might. I mean, it wouldn't occur to me to keep that a secret from him, but... The vault is on an overnight timer.
2: A freestanding timer, or a timer connected to, well, say, a computer program?
4: Well, it's part of the main computer system.
2: Which was programmed by Dreadlocks.
4: Look, I understand what you're suggesting, Mr. Whittaker, but it's absurd to believe that my son broke into those safety deposit boxes.
2: Well, maybe we should ask him about it.
3: Mr. Drevell, I've got Eugene on the phone. What's your son's name?
4: Andrew.
5: What?
3: I think he knows your son.
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4: Andrew!
3: Are you sure this is his apartment?
4: Well, of course I'm sure. Wait, I may have a key. There it is.
2: Are you sure we should go in?
4: No, I insist. If my son is involved in anything questionable... Andrew? Are you here? This place is a mess.
3: No kidding.

0: What are all these pictures?
1: Huh. Alicia?
2: Wow, those are a lot of pictures.
1: At the grocery store. In her car.
2: Maybe it's just me, but this looks like a serious crush. In a dangerously obsessive kind of way.
0: Oh, dear.
1: What did you find?
0: Well, here on the desk. Oh, these look like photocopies of a diary.
2: The one from the safe deposit box?
0: Well, I assume so. And look, he's highlighted the words clock tower and 11:45.
1: Mr. Duvall, we need to find your son.
0: I know. And as bank manager, it's also my duty to call the police.
3: I don't understand. Andrew had photos of me in his apartment?
4: And photocopies of your diary.
3: But I hardly noticed him. He emptied the trash. I mean, we said hello.
5: It looks like he was doing a lot more than that. He must have been following you all over town.
3: What does all this mean?
4: I'm no psychologist, but I would suspect that he had an unhealthy affection for you, and since you wouldn't reciprocate, he intends to enact revenge.
5: Huh?
4: He likes her, she didn't like him, so he wants to get back at her.
5: Thanks.
3: But what's going to happen at 11:45?
4: Well, perhaps nothing. Perhaps a lot. Perhaps this entire scheme has been concocted to humiliate you by exposing what you'd done to your sister and Michael Butler. You'd have to confess about the undelivered letter.
3: I was young. They shouldn't have trusted me to be their delivery girl.
4: Still, they did. And you were trustworthy for a time.
3: One moment of anger. One mistake.
4: Indeed, it boggles the mind. We make so many decisions in the course of our lives, most of little consequence. But others, entire lives can be changed in one moment from one act of emotion.
5: Your sins will find you out.
3: What?
5: Sorry, it's something my parents say. Like when I left that cheese sandwich under my bed and 3 weeks later...
4: Understood, Matthew. Thank you.
3: I'm picking up my sister at the airport later. I'll have to tell her everything then.
4: Meanwhile, we must work to stop that countdown.
5: But Eugene, you only have 6 hours left.
4: 6 hours be hanged. I will not be thwarted by a computer program.
6: This is Kevin Killerman with Odyssey 7 News. I'm just outside of City Hall, where if you look just behind me, you'll see that the clock, which had been stuck at 11:45, is now moving backwards. Officials refuse to explain what's gone wrong with the clock, though our inside sources are blaming a computer malfunction. There is a rumor that the clock is engaged in some sort of countdown to 11:45 again, but no one seems to know why. We've learned that City Hall is being evacuated tonight as a precaution. Police have also evacuated the surrounding buildings with a barrier line right here at the edge of the town square. A few moments ago, we spoke to the mayor. Mayor, is there any danger to the public?
7: No, we don't believe anyone is in danger, but we're taking every precaution to ensure the safety of our people and property.
8: Sir, there's a rumor that the countdown is to 11:45 again. That's just an hour away.
7: I won't confirm or deny that rumor.
9: Mr. Mayor, do you know who or what is behind this?
7: It'd be wrong to speculate at this time, but the police are investigating every lead. That's all I have to say right now. Thank you.
6: So we'll be right here watching and waiting with the growing crowd. Kevin Killerman, Odyssey 7 News.
7: All right, Eugene.
1: No, just one more minute.
7: No, sir. Time is up. Shut the system down.
1: No, you'll lose everything. The city government will effectively collapse.
7: Better that than something worse.
1: But if
7: you won't do it, I'll have one of the police technicians come in.
1: Oh, all right. I'll do it. Somehow it seems symbolic of my failure. Systems shutting down.
7: Well?
1: Well, nothing happened. It's not powering down.
7: What do you mean? You've turned it off, haven't you?
1: Yes, but it's not powering down. I don't understand. It must be running off site.
7: You mean like someone's using a remote?
1: Sort of. Though, from where?
7: There's no time to find out. We have to go. That's an order.
1: Yes, but Mr. Mayor, please. I can send out a signal to try to find the remote source. It'll only take a second.
7: No. Let's go outside. Now.
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11: 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We always love hearing from you.
12: This is amazing, Whit. In another minute, the whole mystery will come to an end. You don't think there's a bomb, do you?
13: Well, the police say they've searched every inch of City Hall and the clock tower. Nothing dangerous. But it would have helped if they found Andrew.
12: Where do you think he disappeared to? Did he skip town?
13: Oh, well, maybe. Maybe he'll show up here just to see how his scheme played out. Everyone else has.
12: No kidding. There's Alicia, and I guess that's her sister. I'd love to eavesdrop to hear what they're talking about.
13: At least they're talking. That's a good sign.
14: Oh, hello.
12: Mr. Butler.
13: What are you doing here?
14: Well, since this mystery is somehow connected to me, I decided to come see how it plays out.
13: Michael, it's probably none of my business, but Alicia Jennings is right over there with her sister Wendy.
14: What? Oh, if I'd known that, I wouldn't have come.
13: Well, it may be a good thing that you did. There's something you don't know. Go over and see what happens.
14: What's the point?
13: Reconciliation, healing, peace. Who knows what might come of it? Don't you think it's time to put the past behind you?
14: I'll think about it. Thanks.
12: Do you think he'll go over?
13: Oh, I hope so. If he can make it through the crowd. It's like New Year's Eve at Times Square. Everyone has turned out for this.
12: Everyone's curious.
13: That's funny, because while we're all standing around here, our culprit could be off somewhere else doing whatever he wants.
12: What?
13: I'm just thinking. Everything's come together so easily. Pointing us to this place at this time.
12: So?
15: Mr. Whittaker.
13: Now, Eugene.
15: We tried to shut down the system, but it wouldn't respond.
13: Oh?
15: It's being operated from another location. Now, I tried to track it, but...
13: Eugene, what if this scheme isn't really about Alicia and the clock tower?
15: What?
12: Watch, here it comes.
13: What if this is a diversion to get everyone here while the real event is happening somewhere else?
15: Of course. And I believe I know where.
13: Where?
15: Odyssey Bank.
13: Ah, this way.
15: Okay.
16: This is the perfect crime. Everyone's at City Hall watching that clock and drooling over Alicia's unrequited love story. By the time they all realize what's happened tomorrow morning, we'll be long gone with all the money.
17: Are you sure? I don't want any security cameras getting us.
16: Are you kidding? The program is impenetrable. The cameras, the locks, everything will just shut down and we can just walk into the vault. Trust me, Dad.
17: You know I do, son. But if something goes wrong, all our work...
16: That's it. The system is now shutting down. And now the vault locks are released. Do you have the keys?
17: Right here. Let's go.
16: Huh? What's that?
17: Why are all the lights coming on?
16: It must be a minor glitch in the program.
13: Actually, it's a major glitch in your program, Andrew.
16: What? It's not possible.
17: It's possible, albeit unlikely.
18: All right, Mr. Drevel and Mr. Drevel, hands up. You're both under arrest.
16: No!
19: Well, you can't arrest me. This is my bank. I'm merely conducting a routine check on the systems.
13: In a ski mask.
18: Come on, tell it to your lawyer. Maybe he'll believe you. Cuff him, boys.
12: That's amazing. So everything that happened with Alicia and the clock tower really was a diversion for a bank robbery.
17: It seems so.
13: Yeah. Oliver and Andrew Drevel were both in financial trouble. I guess they invested all they had in the dreadlocks company. But business dried up after they did the work for Odyssey Bank and City Hall.
5: Yeah, but I still don't get how they knew about Alicia's story.
4: Well, you see, Andrew had a genuine but unhealthy crush on Alicia after he began doing janitorial work at City Hall. But she hardly noticed him. His free access allowed him to search employees' desks and offices, and he saw in her purse that she had a bank card for the safe deposit box area, and decided to snoop a little to see what it could lead to.
13: Well, maybe he hoped to find a way to get to know her better. Maybe he wanted revenge. But once he saw her diary, he came up with the idea to use what he knew, the programming he'd done, and his father's position to rob the bank.
5: See? I told you he was the bad guy.
4: And you were correct.
12: Well, I'm disappointed. I had hoped this whole mystery would be romantic.
13: Well, there is a bit of romance to the story.
12: Mm-hmm. Yeah, like what?
4: Alicia confessed what she'd done to her sister Wendy, and later to Michael Butler.
12: Oh, so he did go over and talk to them.
4: And now Wendy and Michael are conversing again.
13: And neither of them is married, you know?
12: I didn't know. So, it's kind of a happy ending after all.
13: 20 years in the making, and it all started because a young girl didn't deliver a letter.
4: We never know which moment in our lives could be the one that changes everything.
13: Yeah, that's right. Which is why we need to live every single moment the way God wants us to.

0: The Bible says in the book of Numbers, you may be sure that your sin will find you out. Everything we do at every moment has consequences. Even small decisions can have a huge impact. Alicia's moment of anger changed the lives of at least 3 people, maybe more. That's why we need to stop and think about what we're doing or going to do and ask ourselves if God would be pleased with it. That will keep us out of a lot of trouble. If you like today's episode, I'd love to hear from you. You can write to me at Adventures in Odyssey, Colorado Springs, Colorado 80995, or in Canada, write to Box 9800, Vancouver, BC, V6B4G3. 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Our cast included Andre Stoika, Katie Lee, Will Ryan, and Will Ute. And I'm Chris, hoping you'll join us again next time for more Adventures in Odyssey.
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2: Rain for a while with high pressure parked over our area, upper 50s and clear for the overnight hours. We will have a little bit of cloud cover and some sunshine on Sunday. Really warm, we'll be in the upper 80s. Clouds on Sunday night and 60, we're in the upper 80s, partly cloudy Monday. I'm meteorologist Steve Hamilton on KPDQ.
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11: First of all, I'm a messenger of King Caspian's.
12: Who's he?
11: Caspian the 10th, King of Narnia, and long may he reign.
13: And there's no such person as Aslan, and there are no such things as lions. And there never was a time when animals could talk. Talk! You hear me?
14: Yes, Uncle.
13: Then let's have no more of it.
15: Up! Prince Caspian, get up!
14: Oh, we're gonna do a little astronomy.
15: Shh! I don't trust me and do exactly as I tell you. Put on all your clothes. You have a long journey before you.
16: King Prince, you must leave this castle at once and go to seek your fortune in the wide world. Your life is in danger here.
15: Why?
16: Because you are the true King of Narnia.
11: The wind became a tempest. The woods roared and creaked all around them. There came a crash. A tree fell right across the road just behind him. Quiet, Esther, quiet. It's all right. Lightning flashed, and a great crack of thunder seemed to break the sky in two. Destrier bolted.

0: And now, before it wakes up, we must decide what to do with it.
1: Kill it. We can't let it live. It'd betray us.
2: We ought to have killed it at once or else let it alone. We can't kill it now. Not after we've taken it in and bandaged its head and all. It would be murdering a guest.
3: Gentlemen, whatever you do to me, I hope you'll be kind to my poor horse.
0: Your horse had taken flight long before we found you.
1: Don't let it talk you round with its pretty words. I still
2: horns and halibuts, of course we're not going to murder it. For shame, Knickerbrick. What do you say, Truffle Hunter? What shall we do with it?
0: I shall give it a drink. Here, it's sweet but hot, so be careful.
3: Oh, what are you?
0: I beg your pardon?
3: You're not a man, you're a badger.
0: I am indeed.
1: Ah, it doesn't like badgers, do you see?
3: It's not that I don't like them. That is to say, I've never seen one that can talk.
1: You've not seen a black dwarf like me, I suppose, or a red dwarf like Trumpkin here.
3: No, I haven't. Then you are old Narnians.
0: Sit back. You're not well.
1: We still have to decide what to do with this human. You two think you do it a great kindness by not letting me kill it. But I suppose the upshot is we'll have to keep it a prisoner for life. I'm certainly not going to let it go alive to go back to its own kind and betray us all.
2: Bulbs and bolsters, Knickerbrick, why need you talk so unhandsomely?
3: Oh.
2: It isn't the creature's fault that it bashed its head against a tree outside our hole. And I don't think it looks like a traitor.
3: I say, you haven't yet found out whether I want to go back. Well, I don't. I want to stay with you, if you'll let me. I've been looking for people like you all my life.
1: It's a likely story. You're a Telmarine and a human, aren't you? Of course you want to go back to your own kind.
3: Well, even if I did, I couldn't. I was flying for my life when I had my accident. The king wants to kill me.
2: What?
3: So if you kill me, you'll be doing the very thing to please him.
0: Well, now, you don't say so.
2: Hey, what's that? What have you been doing, human, to fall foul of Miraz at your age?
3: He's my uncle.
1: There you are! Not only a Telmarine, but close kin and heir to our greatest enemies. Are you still mad enough to let this creature live?
2: Now, once and for all, Knickerbrick, will you contain yourself, or must Truffle Hunter and I sit on your head? You better tell us your story, human.
3: My name is Caspian, and my uncle murdered my father to take the throne. And now that the Queen has had a child, they want to kill me. It's as simple as that.
0: Not so simple, I'm afraid. How do you know about us old Narnians?
2: Yes.
3: I heard the story from my nurse, who my father got rid of because she told them to me. Then my tutor, Dr. Cornelius, taught me about you.
1: What's your Dr. Cornelius know about it?
3: He's part dwarf, but he disguises it well.
2: Well, now, this is the strangest thing I ever heard.
1: I don't like it. I didn't know there were stories about us still told among the humans. The less they know about us, the better. That old nurse now, she'd better have held her tongue. It's all mixed up with that tutor, a renegade dwarf. I hate him. I hate him worse than the humans. You mark my words, no good will come of it.
0: Don't you go talking about things you don't understand, Knickerbrick. You dwarves are as forgetful and changeable as the humans themselves. I'm a beast, I am, and a badger, what's more. We don't change. We hold on. I say great good will come of it. This is the true King of Narnia we've got here. A true king coming back to true Narnia. And we beasts remember, even if dwarfs forget, that Narnia was never right except when a son of Adam was king.
2: Whistles and whirligigs, Truffle Hunter. You don't mean you want to give the country to humans?
0: I said nothing about that. It's not men's country, but a country for a man to be king of. We badgers have long enough memories to know that. Why, bless us all, wasn't the High King Peter a man?
2: Do you believe all those old stories?
0: I tell you, we don't change, we beasts. We don't forget. I believe in the High King Peter and the rest that reigned at Caer Paravel as firmly as I believe in Aslan himself.
2: As firmly as that, I dare say, but who believes in Aslan nowadays?
3: Oh, I do.
1: What do you do?
3: And if I hadn't believed in him before, I would now. You see, back there among the humans, the people who laughed at Aslan would have laughed at stories about talking beasts and dwarfs.
4: Oh, they might have.
3: Sometimes I did wonder if there really was such a person as Aslan. But then sometimes, I wondered if there were really people like you.
2: Mm.
3: Yet there you are.
1: This is all a lot of useless talk, Badger. The High King Peter and the rest may have been men, but they were a different sort of men. This is one of the cursed Telmarines. He has hunted beasts for sport, haven't you now?
3: Well, to tell you the truth, I have.
4: But they weren't talking beasts.
1: It's all the same thing.
0: No, no, no, you know it isn't. You know very well that the beasts in Narnia nowadays are different and are no more than the poor, dumb, witless creatures you'd find in Calorman or Telmar. They're smaller, too. They're far more different from us than the half-dwarfs are from you.
1: Ah.
0: Caspian, as long as you will be true to old Narnia, you shall be my king, whatever they say. Long life to your majesty.
2: That's enough for me. I say we take the lad to the others and see what they have to say.
3: What others?
2: We will go first into the mountains, to the three bulgy bears.
1: Bulgy bears.
2: And so we did.
5: You're Trumpkin the Dwarf, then?
2: I am.
6: Oh, don't stop. What happened next?
5: Yeah.
2: Well, Truffle Hunter roused the three bulgy bears from their sleep and explained everything to them. The brown bears said, just as Truffle Hunter had said, that a son of Adam ought to be king of Narnia, and all kissed Caspian. Very wet, snuffly kisses they were, and offered him some honey. After that, we went to Pattertwig the squirrel, who suggested that he should take messages to our other friends, inviting them to a feast and council on Dancing Lawn at midnight, three nights ahead. Our next visit was to the Seven Brothers of Shuddering Wood, dwarfs one and all. The Seven Brothers did not take to Caspian at first and were doubtful that he was a friend and not an enemy. At last they were persuaded and even gave us all gifts of mail shirts and helmets and swords, for the Seven Brothers of Shuddering Wood are artisans of metal and steel. The workmanship of the arms was far finer than any Caspian had ever seen, and he gladly accepted the dwarf-made sword instead of his own, which looked, in comparison, as feeble as a toy and as clumsy as a stick. A little further on, we reached the five black dwarfs. They looked suspiciously at Caspian, but in the end, the eldest of them said,
7: "Well, if he is against Miraz, we'll have him for king." Shall we go farther up in the mountains for you? Up to the crags? There's an ogre or two and a hag that we could introduce you to up there.
8: What do you think?
3: No, thank you.
0: I should think not, indeed. We want none of that sort on our side. We should not have Aslan for a friend if we brought in that kind of rabble.
1: Oh, Aslan.
3: Do you believe in Aslan, Nickabrick?
1: I'd believe in anyone or anything that'll batter these cursed Telmarine barbarians to pieces or drive them out of Narnia. Anyone or anything, Aslan or the White Witch, do you understand?
0: Silence, silence! You do not know what you're saying. She was a worse enemy than Miraz and all his race.
1: Not to the dwarf she wasn't, isn't that right, friends?
9: Yes.
0: Come along, we have many more to meet.
1: Like who?
0: Glenstorm the Centaur, for one.
3: Centaur?
0: Yes, Glenstorm is a centaur, and a prophet, and a stargazer.
2: Then he probably already knows we're coming.
10: Yes, yes, I've been waiting for you. Long live the king. I and my sons are ready for war. When is the battle to be joined?
3: Battle? Do you mean a real war to drive Miraz out of Narnia?
10: What else?
3: Oh. Suppose I've had some vague idea that we'd, well, you know, occasionally raid a farmstead or attack a party of hunters if it ventured too far into these southern wilds.
10: Does your majesty usually wear his mail and sword for occasional raids?
0: Is it possible, Glenstorm?
10: The time is ripe. I watch the skies, Badger, for it is mine to watch, as it is yours to remember. Tarva and Allenbill have met in the halls of high heaven, and on earth a son of Adam has once more arisen to rule and name the creatures. The hour has struck. A council at a dancing lawn must be a council of war.
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2: The great night came and all whom we had invited were there. Bulgy bears and red dwarfs and black dwarfs, moles and badgers, hares and hedgehogs, and five satyrs as red as foxes, and a whole contingent of talking mice, armed to the teeth and following a shrill trumpet.
8: Yes.
9: Your Majesty.
8: What? Someone speak.
0: Behind you, sire. At your feet. It's the mouse. Read me cheap.
8: Mouse? But wait.
12: Oh.
8: Hello.
9: There are 12 of us, sire, and I place all the resources of my people unreservedly at your Majesty's disposal.
8: Oh, well, thank you. Reaper Chief.
2: Some owls came, as did the old raven of Ravenscore. Last of all, with the centaurs, came a small but genuine giant, Wimbleweather of Dead Man's Hill, carrying on his back a basketful of rather seasick dwarfs who had accepted his offer of a lift and were now wishing they'd walk instead. The feast began with music and dance from the fauns. I could tell from his expression that Caspian had never seen the likes of them before, with their curly heads and little horns, their naked torsos and their legs and feet like those of goats. We all joined in the dance with them, except Nicobrick, who stayed off to the side and looked on in silence. We decided to hold the Council of War immediately, then have our banquet afterwards. Everyone sat down in a great circle, and when we got Patatwig to stop running to and fro and telling all the creatures to be silent, Caspian, feeling a little nervous, got up.
8: Narnians, I'd like to welcome you.
13: Prince Caspian, with respect, sire.
2: What's wrong, Camillo?
13: My hair sense tells me there's a man somewhere near.
0: Yes. Smells like a man, and yet not quite like a man.
13: Whatever it is, Truffle Hunter, it is getting steadily nearer.
8: Two badgers, and you three dwarfs, with your bows at the ready, go softly off to meet it.
14: There's no need. I'm here, and unarmed.
8: Dr. Cornelius.
14: Hello, my prince.
1: A renegade dwarf. A half and half. Shall I pass my sword to his throat?
2: Be quiet, Nicobrick. The creature can't help its ancestry.
8: Oh, this is the greatest friend and the saviour of my life. And anyone who doesn't like his company may leave my army at once. Oh, dearest doctor, I am glad to see you again. However did you find us out?
14: By a little use of simple magic, Your Majesty. But there's no time to go into that now. We must all fly from this place at once. You're already betrayed, and Miraz is on the move. Before midday tomorrow, you will be surrounded.
8: Betrayed? By whom?
1: Another renegade dwarf, no doubt.
14: No. By your horse, Destria. The poor brute knew no better. He went dawdling back to his stable in the castle, and then the secret of your flight was out. Shame. I made myself scarce, having no wish to be questioned about it in Miraz's torture chamber. I had a pretty good guess from my crystal as to where I should find you, but all day, and that was the day before yesterday, I saw Miraz's tracking parties out in the woods. And yesterday I learned that his army is out. I don't think some of your... pure-blooded dwarfs have as much woodcraft as might be expected. You left tracks all over the place. Great carelessness. At any rate, something has warned Miraz that old Narnia is not as dead as he'd hoped, and he's on the move.
9: Hurrah! Let them come. All I ask is that the king will put me and my people in the front.
14: What on earth? By the lion, it's a mouse. Senior Mouse, I desire your better acquaintance. I am honoured by meeting so valiant a beast.
9: My friendship you shall have, learned man. And any dwarf or giant in the army who does not give you good language shall have my sword to reckon with.
1: Is there time for this foolery? What are our plans? Battle or flight?
2: Battle if need be, but we're hardly ready for it yet. And this is no very defensible place.
8: Yes, well, I don't like the idea of running away.
15: Near him. Whatever we do, don't let's have any running.
12: especially not before supper. And not too soon after it, neither.
15: Well said, Bear.
12: Thank you, Glenstorm.
10: But those who run first do not always run last. And why should we let the enemy choose our position instead of choosing it ourselves? Let us find a strong place.
0: Glenstorm's advice is wise, Majesty. Very wise.
2: But where are we to go to?
14: Your Majesty, and all you variety of creatures, I think we must fly east and down the river to the Great Woods. The Telmarines hate that region. They've always been afraid of the sea and of something that may come over the sea. That is why they have let the Great Woods grow up. If tradition speak true, the ancient Caer Paravel was at the river mouth. All that part is friendly to us and hateful to our enemies. We must go to Aslan's How.
3: Aslan's How? What is it?
14: It lies within the skirts of the Great Woods. And it is a huge mound which Narnians raised in very ancient times over a very magical place, where there stood, and perhaps still stands, a very magical stone. The mound is all hollowed out and contains galleries and caves, and the stone is in the central cave of all. There is room in the mound for all our stores, and those of us who have most need of cover and are most accustomed to underground life can be lodged in the caves. The rest of us can lie in the wood. At a pinch, all of us, except this worthy giant, could retreat into the mound itself. And there we should be beyond the reach of every danger except famine.
0: It's a good thing we have a learned man among us.
2: Soup and celery. I wish our leaders would think less about these old wives' tales and more about victuals and arms.
0: I approve of Dr. Cornelius's proposal.
3: So do I. To Aslan's How.
14: Yes, to Aslan's How.
16: Now, before we ate?
3: Now? We've no time to lose.
16: I was afraid you were going to say that.

0: What's wrong, Truffle Hunter? You look thoughtful.
1: It's nothing, sire. I was thinking, if only we could wake the spirits of the trees and the wells.
0: Well, can't we?
1: No, we have no power over them. Since the humans came into the land, felling forests and defiling streams, the dryads and naiads have sunk into a deep sleep. Who knows if ever they will stir again? And that is a great loss to our side. The Telmarines are horribly afraid of the woods, and once the trees moved in anger, our enemies would go mad with fright and be chased out of Narnia as quick as their legs could carry them.
2: What imaginations you animals have! But why stop at trees and waters? Wouldn't it be even nice if the stones started throwing themselves at old Miraz?
3: Aslan's How is round the next bend.
0: Oh good. The sun is coming up and everyone is tired.
2: Yes.
0: We could do the rest.
2: You're right. Yes. Aslan's How was certainly an awesome place.
4: You don't have to explain it, Trumpkin. We know it well.
5: Wait, Edmund. Perhaps we don't.
4: Huh?
5: Everything has changed, remember?
4: Oh, yes. Good point. In our day, it was a round green hill on top of another hill.
6: With a clear view and beautiful...
2: I'm afraid it isn't so clear anymore. It's all grown over with trees.
4: Huh?
2: And there's a low doorway leading into it. The tunnels inside are a perfect maze until you get to know them.
7: Tell us what happened there, Trumpkin.
2: It was after we had taken up our quarters in and around the How that fortune turned against us. King Miraz's scouts soon found our new lair, and he and his army arrived on the edge of the woods. As so often happens, the enemy turned out stronger than we had reckoned. And though Miraz's men may have been afraid of going into the wood, they were even more afraid of Miraz. Thus there was fighting on most days, and sometimes by night as well. But our army had, on the whole, the worst of it. At last there came a night when everything had gone as badly as possible, and the rain which had been falling heavily all day had ceased at nightfall, only to give place to raw cold. That morning Caspian had arranged what was his biggest battle yet, and we had all hung our hopes on it. But it failed. All our strategy fell apart on the battlefield. Our army suffered badly and done the enemy little harm. Few of us had not lost blood. So it was a very somber council who met in the secret and magical chamber at the heart of Aslan's How.
8: We can't continue this way. The morale of our company couldn't be lower.
9: True.
0: Right. Then what are we to do?
1: With respect, if your majesty is ever to use the magic horn, I think the time has now come.
0: We are certainly in great need. But it is hard to be sure we are at our greatest. Supposing there came an even worse need and we had already used it.
8: By that argument, your majesty will never use it until it's too late.
10: Yes, I agree with that.
0: What do you think, Trumpkin?
2: Oh, as for me, your majesty knows I think the horn and that bit of broken stone called the stone table and your great King Peter and your lion Aslan are all eggs in moonshine.
10: Oh, Trumpkin.
2: It's all one to me when your majesty blows the horn. All I insist on is that the army is told nothing about it. There's no good raising hopes of magical help, which, as I think, are sure to be disappointed.
0: Right. Then in the name of Aslan, we will blow Queen Susan's horn.
10: There is one thing, sire, that should perhaps be done first. We do not know what form the help will take. It might call Aslan himself from overseas, but I think it more likely to call Peter the High King and his mighty consorts down from the high past. But in either case, I do not think we can be sure that the help will come to this very spot.
2: You never said a truer word.
10: I think that they, or he, will come back to one or other of the ancient places of Narnia. This, where we now sit, is the most ancient and most deeply magical of all. And here I think the answer is likeliest to come. But there are two others. One is Lantern Waste, upriver west of Beaver's Dam, where the royal children first appeared in Narnia, as the records tell. And the other is down at the river mouth, where their castle of Caer Paravel once stood. And if Aslan himself comes, that would be the very best place for meeting him too. For every story says that he is the son of the great emperor over the sea, and over the sea he will pass.
9: Oh, yes.
10: Now, I should very much like to send messengers to both places, to Lantern Waste and the River Mouth, to receive them, or him, or it.
2: Just as I thought. The first result of all this foolery is not to bring us help, but to lose us two fighters.
10: No,
0: the fighters. Well, who would you think of sending, Dr. Cornelius? Well,
1: squirrels are best for getting through enemy country without being caught.
8: All our squirrels are rather flighty. The only one I'd trust on a job like that would be Pattertwig.
0: Let's be Pattertwig, then. And who for our other messenger? Well, I know you'd go, Truffle Hunter. But you haven't the speed, nor you, Dr. Cornelius.
8: I won't go. With all these humans and beasts about, there must be a dwarf here to see that the dwarfs are fairly treated.
2: Thimbers and thunderstorms, is that how you speak to the king? Send me, sire, I'll go.
0: But I thought you didn't believe in the horn, Trumpkin.
2: No more I do, your majesty. But what's that got to do with it? I might as well die on a wild goose chase as die here. You are my king. I know the difference between giving advice and taking orders. You've had my advice, and now it's time for orders.
0: Oh, I'll never forget this, Trumpkin. Send for Pattertwig, one of you.
8: I'll see to it.
0: Oh, thank you. Oh, and when shall I blow the horn?
10: I would wait for sunrise, Your Majesty. That sometimes has an effect in operations of this kind of magic.
0: Sunrise it'll be, then.

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1: The whole air was full of it. Loud as thunder, but far longer. And I said to myself, if that's not the horn, call me a rabbit.
2: So it was your horn, Sue, that dragged us all off that seat on the platform yesterday.
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2: What?
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0: Prince Caspian, The Return to Narnia from The Chronicles of Narnia by C.S. 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

0: Well, hello there. It's good to have you back. You're always welcome here at Lamplighter Theatre. On our last visit.
1: Hi, Mr. Finian.
2: Oh, a rough day, I understand.
1: Terrible. Horrible. Just awful.
2: Welcome to the Universitarium.
1: Kind of like the planetarium?
2: Oh, much, much more. Whenever I'm having a terrible, horrible, awful, worser day like you, this is the place that I come to. When my little world seems out of control at times, I just look up. And I remember that God has a much, much bigger plan than I can ever ask, or think, or imagine.
1: You want me to read something? The Unexpected Guest and Other Tales.
2: Enjoy. We can talk about it later. Under the stars.
3: They will kill anyone.
4: So what should I do? Hide here?
3: And they will search here. You must flee.
4: Where?
3: Out of France. To Swavia.
5: Have you decided to join the revolution?
3: No.
5: Then I shouldn't have opened my door to you.
3: I am not your enemy. I am your brother.
4: It's open. Run, Jack.
5: If you'd like to die by my gun today or die by the guillotine tomorrow, it makes no difference to me. Your liberator will die now.
6: Julius, don't shoot again. It's your brother.
5: What?
4: Can you help us?
7: Come in, my dear. We'll take care of you.
1: Pepin, you're going to a new home now. They're nice people and you will love them. What's the matter?
4: Stop!
8: Pepin!
1: Pepin, come back!
8: Where did he go?
1: Pepin! He's gone.
6: Julius, there's a fire.
5: I know. I started it.
6: What? Why?
5: To divert attention.
6: What?
5: Baron Durlow, don't ask questions. Run out of the back door and go to Richard's house. Amelia will give you instructions.
8: What is happening here? Julius, stop! What are you doing with the prisoners?
5: I am moving them.
8: They are to be executed in 2 hours. Why do you care?
5: I simply think it would be a better idea to
8: put the prisoners back in their cell and help us put out the fire. What are you waiting for, Julius?
5: Hurry, open the cell, Jock. It's open.
8: Throw him in.
5: Lock it.
8: Julius, I never took you for a traitor. You will die for this!
5: We must go.
9: Wait! What about me?
8: I will hunt you down. I will organize an army to find you and kill you. You will never be a free man again, Julius!
9: We're free!
5: Don't celebrate yet. We're not safe. Jacques, you must flee to my brother's house. After I free the rest of the prisoners, I'll meet you there. And help you find your wife.
9: What? Why are you doing this for me?
5: Helping you is a cause worth fighting for. I was blind to it before. Besides, I cannot stay in France. They will kill me on sight.
9: Then I will meet you at Richard's house. God be with you, and thank you. Colin, where will you go?
10: I have family in Switzerland. I'll go there.
9: May God protect you and deliver you.
10: Thank you, my friend. If ever there was proof of a God, I believe I have seen it here today.
9: It is not proof you need. It is faith.
11: I heard you were to be executed today. How did you...
9: Julius rescued me.
11: Julius?
9: It's too complicated to explain now. Do you know what happened to Richard?
11: Yes. He's in the hospital.
9: He is alive?
11: For now. They won't let me see him.
9: Is my Lena here?
11: Yes. Lena, come here.
12: Coming. What do you want? Oh, Daddy!
9: Oh, Lena...
12: Daddy!
9: I thought I'd never see you again. Are you well?
12: I'm much better, Daddy. Amelia's nursed me back to health.
13: Hello, Amelia.
11: Julius, what are you doing here?
13: Amelia, I cannot tell you how sorry I am.
9: He is helping us.
11: How could you believe him? This could be a trick to find your wife and murder her, as he will you.
9: Julius risked his life for me. From what he has shown me today, he is worthy to be trusted.
13: It took Richard's courage and sacrifice to awaken my hardened conscience.
11: Time will tell.
9: Where are Isabel and Charles?
11: Swavia.
9: Swavia?
11: It was unsafe for them to stay here. They left without Lena because she was too sick for the journey.
9: Where in Swabia?
11: We don't know. Richard said goodbye to them at the Rhine. The rebels will search for you here. You must leave now.
9: With no money to travel. This journey will be a severe test of our faith.
11: You're not as poor as you think.
9: Where did you get this?
11: It's yours. You were always generous and kind. You lent money to so many when they were facing hard times. They wanted to give some of it back to you.
9: Yeah, but how?
11: Richard collected as much as he could before his attempt to rescue you.
13: I will procure a horse and cart. Jacques, you and Lena can ride in the back.
11: You have no time to lose. Go.
9: Thank you, Amelia. You will not be sorry for trusting Julius.
11: We will see.
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That was High Road with There Is a Rock right here on the Gospel Sing on 93.9 KPDQ. This is Justin, and I am so excited for this next guy to come to town, Ben Fuller. He is going to be at the Oregon State Fair Wednesday, September 2nd. The concert's at 7:30 in the evening, but if you get tickets to it, you get to go to the concert, the State Fair all day long, along with the concert. And so that would be a great outing for as a couple or a family. So make sure you check that out at the Oregon State Fair website. We're also going to be giving away some tickets to that concert as well. So do keep listening to the Gospel Sing in the coming weeks for more information on that. Just waiting for a few details to come through before we can give those away. But we'll be doing that fairly soon. And very excited for that. Ben Fuller coming to town at the Oregon State Fair Wednesday, September 2nd. Right now, here he is, Ben Fuller with Black Sheep.

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1: weather. No rain for a while with high pressure parked over our area. Upper 50s and clear for the overnight hours. We will have a little bit of cloud cover and some sunshine on Sunday. Really warm, we'll be in the upper 80s. Clouds on Sunday night and 60. We're in the upper 80s, partly cloudy Monday. I'm meteorologist Steve Hamilton on KPDQ.
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Legacy 5 starting off the 8 o'clock hour tonight with Homeward Bound here on The Gospel Sing, your home for Southern Gospel in the Northwest, every Saturday night from 7 until midnight. I'm Justin. Appreciate you joining me as we hear the latest right now from Southbound. This is Nothing.

the number one song from April this year. That was The Guardians, and that somebody was me, right here on The Gospel Sing on 93.9 KPDQ. Here's Gordon Mote with the first song. Yeah.

0: Flashback to 1989. That was the Crabb Family with the Lamb, the Lion, and the King here on the Gospel Sing on 93.9 KPDQ. Well, it's hard to believe that the 90s were, most of the 90s at least, were 30 years or more ago at this point. And Liberty Quartet, they started back in the 90s. They are celebrating 30 years of music and ministry. And so they're going to be in town this coming Friday and Saturday. You have two opportunities to see them live in concert. They're going to be performing at Grand View Baptist Church in Beaver Creek this coming Friday, July 24th at 7 p.m. And then you also have an opportunity to see them in Southeast Portland at Lynchwood Church of God Saturday, this coming Saturday, July 25th at 5 p.m. So two great opportunities to see them. And both of these concerts are free to attend, but they will be taking a love offering. So do be prepared to give as the Lord leads to support the music ministry of Liberty Quartet. And they're always so much fun to see in concert. So I encourage you to go and join Liberty Quartet this Friday at Grandview Baptist Church, or this coming Saturday, July 25th at 5 p.m. at Lynchwood Church of God in Southeast Portland.
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Deborah Perry and Jaden's Call, and I'll Never Get Over, here on The Gospel Sing on 93.9 KPDQ. It's your home for Southern Gospel in the Northwest every Saturday night from 7 to midnight. I'm Justin. Appreciate you joining me as we hear the latest right now from 11th Hour, and that's who he is.

The number one song at the Singing News Fan Awards in 2022. That was Greater Vision and Start With Well Done. Right here on The Gospel, sing as we hear from Mark Bishop. And I got here as fast as I could.

the number 10 song of the year last year on the Singing News Southern Gospel chart. That was Jeff and Sherry Easter featuring the Archers, Sunshine on a Cloudy Day, right here on the Gospel Sing on 93.9 KPDQ. As we hear from the sound, this is All Things.

This old house once knew my children. This old house once knew my wife. This old house was a home and comfort as we fought the storm of life. This old house once rang with the laughter. This old house heard many sheep.

0: from 1987, a classic from their album Symphony of Praise. That was The Cathedrals with This Old House right here on The Gospel Sing on 93.9 KPDQ. This is Justin, and one of my favorite events of the year is just about to happen, just a little over a week away. We have the 2026 KPDQ Pastors Masters Golf Tournament presented by Kingdom Wealth Group with support from Ava Health. That is happening Monday, July 27th at the Oregon Golf Association course in Woodburn. Pastors, if you have signed up, don't forget to join us for this full day of golf, food, prizes, and fun. Again, happening at the Oregon Golf Association course just a little over a week away on Monday, July 27th. We have filled up, so no more possibility of registering. So if you missed out, I am very sorry. It is so much fun, and hopefully you can get registered and join us next year for the 2027 KPDQ Pastors Masters Golf Tournament.
1: Rain for a while with high pressure parked over our area, upper 50s and clear for the overnight hours. We will have a little bit of cloud cover and some sunshine on Sunday. Really warm, we'll be in the upper 80s. Clouds on Sunday night and 60, we're in the upper 80s, partly cloudy Monday. I'm meteorologist Steve Hamilton on KPDQ.
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The Kingdom Heirs and I Went Down, starting off the 9 o'clock hour tonight here on The Gospel Sing on 93.9 KPDQ. This is your home for Southern Gospel music here in the Pacific Northwest every Saturday night from 7 until midnight. I'm Justin, and I do appreciate you joining me as we hear the latest song right now from Tribute Quartet. This is And Then.

The Kingsman and Unstoppable God here on The Gospel Sing on 93.9 KPDQ. Now, this next group is celebrating three decades of music and ministry. It's Liberty Quartet, and they are on their 30th anniversary tour right now. They're going to be in town this weekend, this coming weekend. So this Friday, July 24th, they're going to be at Grandview Baptist Church in Beaver Creek at 7 p.m. And then on Saturday, they're going to be in Southeast Portland on Saturday, July 25th, 5 p.m., at Lynchwood Church of God. They're on Southeast 174th between Division and Powell. Both churches very easy to find. Both have just some great people there. And of course, seeing Liberty Quartet is always a joy. They are a whole lot of fun. And it's just great to worship God with some like-minded people. It's always great. So I encourage you to make one of those shows a priority this coming weekend. So you can see Liberty Quartet, 7 p.m. this Friday, Grandview Baptist Church in Beaver Creek, or this coming Saturday, July 25th at Lynchwood Church of God at 5 p.m. Both of these shows are free to attend. They will be taking a love offering, of course, to support the ministry of Liberty Quartet. So do go prepared to give as the Lord leads. Again, that's this Friday, July 24th, 7 p.m. at Grandview Baptist Church, or Saturday, July 25th, 5 p.m. at Lynchwood Church of God. Go and enjoy the Liberty Quartet, and here they are right now with Come Home to Jesus.

0: From 2002, the Tally Trio with The Healer right here on The Gospel Sing on 93.9 KPDQ. This is Justin, and we have some amazing deals waiting for you at our website, kpdq.com. We have a page called the 50% off deals page, and we find some local businesses that'll give us a little discount so that we can pass on to you so that you can save some money. Now, the Lloyd Center Ice Rink, if you don't know, is closing on August 8th. And right now we have 50% off of family passes to the Lloyd Center Ice Rink. You can enjoy your last chance to skate at the one and only Lloyd Center Ice Rink before it closes down forever. And that's going to be pretty sad. But you can also continue to skate if you like roller skating at Oaks Amusement Park. We have roller skating passes for Oaks Amusement Park for 50% off right now, and you can keep skating the day away just on roller skates instead of ice skates. So you can see those deals and more right now at kpdq.com on our 50% off deals page.
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the Down East Boys and When Believers Will Be Leaving, right here on The Gospel Sing on 93.9 KPDQ. Starting off the second half of the show right now, I'm Justin Mansfield, and here with you every Saturday night from 7 until midnight, bringing you some of the best in Southern Gospel from 1970 all the way up until today. And this is the latest from Sunday Drive. It's called He'll Never Stop Being Good.

Lefebvre Quartet and Between the Prayer and the Answer here on The Gospel Sing on 93.9 KPDQ. A request from Jan. This is The Perrys with The Potter Knows the Clay.

The number 8 song of 2025, just last year, from the Singing News Southern Gospel chart. That was Ernie Haas and Signature Sound with 99 and a half. Right here on the Gospel Sing on 93.9 KPDQ. Right now from Karen Peck and New River, a song they never released as a single. I just listened to the album and I love this song so much that I decided to play it. So here it is. This is Karen Peck and New River with Future Glory.

0: A classic from 1971. That was the number one song for 10 months way back then. The Oak Ridge Boys and I Know, right here on the Gospel Sing on 93.9 KPDQ. 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
1: weather. No rain for a while with high pressure parked over our area, upper 50s and clear for the overnight hours. We will have a little bit of cloud cover and some sunshine on Sunday. Really warm, we'll be in the upper 80s. Clouds on Sunday night and 60. We're in the upper 80s, partly cloudy Monday. I'm meteorologist Steve Hamilton on KPDQ.
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5: Most Americans think of Abraham Lincoln and they think of the Civil War or the Emancipation. But in 1862, he signed another hugely significant piece of legislation, the Homestead Act. It offered eligible Americans up to 160 acres of land, not as a prize for the powerful, but as an opportunity for ordinary families willing to live on it, work it, and build something lasting. Why did it matter? Because Lincoln understood that freedom was not merely the absence of tyranny. Rather, freedom required responsibility, labor, stewardship, and moral courage. A free people must be given room to build, but they also must be willing to cultivate what they have been given. That still matters today. Liberty without responsibility decays. Opportunity without character collapses. Lincoln's lesson is clear. A nation stays free when its people remain willing to work, build, and steward freedom under God.

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The number five song of 2019, that was The Browders, and You're Not In This Alone, right here on The Gospel Sing on 93.9 KPDQ. Good way to start off the 10 o'clock hour. And we have the latest right now from The Kramers. This is Cleft of the Rock.

From 2008, that was Doyle Lawson and Quicksilver with Help Is On The Way. Right now we hear from Endless Highway from just last year. This is He Will Hold You Through It All.

from 2001, Mike Bowling, and Thank God for the Preacher here on The Gospel Sing on 93.9 KPDQ. Coming forward another 20 years with the number 8 song of 2021. This is Legacy 5 with What a Day.

0: A classic from 1984, The McCameys and Who Put the Tears in the Eyes of the Lamb, right here on The Gospel Sing on 93.9 KPDQ. Now, one of my favorite things with Southern Gospel music is being able to hear it live and in person. And we have two opportunities this coming weekend, for you to see a Southern Gospel group live in concert. And that is, well, what I'd probably term as our only real local group these days. They're actually out of Boise, Idaho. It's Liberty Quartet, and they're celebrating 30 years of music ministry. And so please join them on this 30th anniversary tour this Friday, July 24th, 7 p.m. at Grandview Baptist Church in Beaver Creek. Or you can see them on Saturday, July 25th at 5 p.m. at Lynchwood Church of God in Southeast Portland. So two opportunities to see them this coming Friday and Saturday. And both of these concerts are love offering concerts, which means it's free to attend, but they will be taking a love offering to help support the music ministry of Liberty Quartet. So do go prepared to give as the Lord leads. Again, that's Liberty Quartet this Friday, July 24th, 7 p.m. at Grandview Baptist Church in Beaver Creek. And then Saturday, July 25th, 5 p.m. at Lynchwood Church of God in Southeast Portland. Join them, and it'll be fun, I promise.
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the Henson Family and I'll Never Be Over the Hill right here on the Gospel Sing on 93.9 KPDQ. It's your home for Southern Gospel here in the Pacific Northwest every Saturday night from 7 to midnight. I'm Justin, and I do appreciate you joining me as we hear the latest right now from Jonathan Wilburn. This is Grace is Sufficient.

That was a Gaither Vocal Band with I'm Gonna Sing. That was a request from a while back from listener Johanna. And if you would like to request a song, I'm happy to try and find that song, see if we can play it. 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Again, that's justin@kpdq.com. Let me know the song, the name of the group. If you don't know one or the other, then I'll try and find it for you. And we'll see if we can play it as well. So again, that's justin@kpdq.com. 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Let me know that group and that song, and I'll see what we can do to find it and play it for you here on The Gospel Sing. 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Right now, here's Sound Street and The God You Are.

flashback to the year 2000. That was the Crab Family and Through the Fire right here on the Gospel Sing as we go to something a little more recent. The number 10 song of 2022. It's The Guardians with Breathe In, Breathe Out.

0: from 1971, a classic from the Rambos, that was If That Isn't Love, right here on The Gospel Sing on 93.9 KPDQ. This is Justin, and you know, The Gospel Sing is a tradition here on KPDQ. We've been doing Southern Gospel music every Saturday night for like 60 years now. Another tradition we have, now it hasn't been going for 60 years, but a tradition that we have every Saturday before The Gospel Sing, we have the KPDQ Radio Theater. It is 2 hours of radio drama, fun for the whole family, with Paws and Tales from our friends at Insight for Living, Adventures in Odyssey, and Focus on the Family Radio Theater from, well, Focus on the Family. And then there's Lamplighter Theater at 6:30, all right before The Gospel Sing starts at 7. If you have kids or grandkids or great-grandkids, hey, have them gather around the radio before The Gospel Sing. And have some family fun with the KPDQ Radio Theater. And then maybe you can convince them to stick around for some Southern Gospel music on The Gospel Sing starting at 7 every Saturday night. 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
1: weather. No rain for a while with high pressure parked over our area. Upper 50s and clear for the overnight hours. We will have a little bit of cloud cover and some sunshine on Sunday. Really warm will be in the upper 80s. Clouds on Sunday night and 60. We're in the upper 80s, partly cloudy Monday. I'm meteorologist Steve Hamilton on KPDQ.
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That was 11th hour, starting off the 11 o'clock hour tonight with He Welcomes the Beggar here on The Gospel Sing on 93.9 KPDQ. Nope, I didn't do that on purpose. It's just kind of fun when it happens. I'm Justin, and I'm here with you every Saturday night from 7 to midnight, bringing you some of the best in Southern Gospel here on The Gospel Sing. It's a tradition we've had here on KPDQ for like 60 years now, so thank you for joining us and being a part of that tradition as we hear the latest song right now from Triumphant Quartet. This is Friend of Sinners.

From the top 10 of the Singing News Fan Awards in 2005, that was Greater Vision with Faces here on the Gospel Sing on 93.9 KPDQ. Right now, here is Tim Menzies featuring the Isaacs. This is What Are You Waiting For?

0: A classic from Squire Parsons, the Singing News Fan Awards 1981 Song of the Year. That was Sweet Beulah Land right here on The Gospel Sing on 93.9 KPDQ. This is Justin. And as I've mentioned throughout the show tonight, don't forget the Liberty Quartet is coming to town. They're going to be here this coming Friday, July 24th, 7 p.m. at Grandview Baptist Church in Beaver Creek. And then on Saturday, July 25th, that's next Saturday, at 5 p.m., they're going to be at Lynchwood Church of God in Southeast Portland. They're on Southeast 174th between Division and Powell. So both churches, very easy to find. Grandview Baptist Church in Beaver Creek is right there, right off the highway. No problem finding that at all. So make sure that you join Liberty Quartet for one of these concerts. And they are free concerts to attend. They will be taking a love offering, so you can give as the Lord leads. But I do encourage you to go, even if you don't have the finances to, because, Liberty Quartet, they're a great group of guys. It's great music, and it's so, so worshipful every time I see them, and it's also a lot of fun. So I encourage you to go see Liberty Quartet, one of those two options, Friday at Grandview Baptist or next Saturday at Lynchwood Church of God. Go join them. Have fun.
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It's your home for Southern Gospel music in the Pacific Northwest every Saturday night from 7 to midnight. I'm Justin, and I do appreciate you joining me as we hear the latest right now from Scotty Inman. This is Broken Man Can.

Flashback to 1998, The Perrys, and By Faith I Can Touch Him Now, here on The Gospel Sing, and we're going into one from Lefevre Quartet now. This is All the Praise.

0: A Gospel Sing classic from the Challengers. That was More About Jesus right here on the Gospel Sing. We're almost out of time. Got one more song coming right after this. KPDQ
1: weather. No rain for a while with high pressure parked over our area. Upper 50s and clear for the overnight hours. We will have a little bit of cloud cover and some sunshine on Sunday. Really warm. We'll be in the upper 80s. Clouds on Sunday night and 60. We're in the upper 80s, partly cloudy Monday. I'm meteorologist Steve Hamilton on KPDQ.
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5: Most Americans think of Abraham Lincoln and they think of the Civil War or the Emancipation. But in 1862, he signed another hugely significant piece of legislation, the Homestead Act. It offered eligible Americans up to 160 acres of land, not as a prize for the powerful, but as an opportunity for ordinary families willing to live on it, work it, and build something lasting. Why did it matter? Because Lincoln understood that freedom was not merely the absence of tyranny. Rather, freedom required responsibility, labor, stewardship, and moral courage. A free people must be given room to build, but they also must be willing to cultivate what they have been given. That still matters today. Liberty without responsibility decays. Opportunity without character collapses. Lincoln's lesson is clear. A nation stays free when its people remain willing to work, build, and steward freedom under God.
0: 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Hey, it's Justin, and you're listening to The Gospel Sing. Every Saturday night, I am here with you, bringing you some of the best in Southern gospel music from 7 until midnight. And I hope you join me again next Saturday night from 7 to midnight as I do more of the same, Lord willing. And we're going to close things out tonight, of course, with Liberty Quartet, who are going to be in town this Friday, 7 p.m. at Grandview Baptist Church in Beaver Creek, and Saturday, 5 p.m. at Lynchwood Church of God. Join them for one of those shows. We'd love to see you there. And here they are, Liberty Quartet with Joy in the House. I pray you have a blessed week.

0: 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It's the Old Fashioned Revival Hour on 93.9 KPDQ.
1: For a touch of nostalgia from the golden age of radio, before television's entrance into our everyday routine, we bring you an historic program which reached coast to coast over the Mutual Broadcasting System. It's the Old Fashioned Revival Hour with Dr. Charles E. Fuller, one of the most listened to broadcasters of his day. His messages and the original inspiring music you'll be hearing resonate with insight and hope for today's radio audience. And this is your host, Michael Kinchalian, greeting you in the name of the Lord. It is a joy to welcome you now as we present another broadcast of the Old Fashioned Revival Hour. Today, Dr. Fuller will bring his third message from the Gospel of Matthew, chapter 25. Here we find Jesus sitting with his disciples on the Mount of Olives, a quiet spot which overlooked the hustle and bustle of Jerusalem. The Lord had told them that he was going away but would return. So there on the Mount of Olives, the disciples asked him about the events surrounding his return. Well, they received a lengthy answer with a great deal of information, including the Lord's prophecy of the coming judgment. And that is Dr. Fuller's subject for today's sermon. Therefore, be sure to keep listening because the coming judgment is something God wants you to know about. But before Dr. Fuller opens the scriptures to us, let's hear from the Old Fashioned Revival Hour Chorus Choir and Men's Quartet with some of their wonderful gospel numbers. And I'll return later on with a few additional comments and our contact information so that you can get in touch with us. Here now is the Chorus Choir.

hand up and sing Heavenly Sunshine. As you sing through the first time, turn around and shake hands with as many as possible. My, Leland, look at this crowd here today. If they can't sing Heavenly Sunshine, I don't know what I'll do. All together, lift it right up.

0: For God so loved the world that he gave his only begotten Son, that whosoever believeth in him should not perish, but have everlasting life. And certainly this old world, torn by sin and war, needs Christ. We wish to thank every one of you, you friends who are standing by the old-fashioned revival hour during these very difficult summer months. And through your faithfulness, God has again undertaken for the work. And we thank you and praise him for his goodness and mercy. If there are some listening today, and I know that there must be many of you who have never had a part in this worldwide radio ministry, won't you write us today or this week without fail? Matthew 6:20-21. Lay up for yourselves treasures in heaven, where neither moth nor rust doth corrupt, where thieves do not break through and steal, or where your treasure is, there will your heart be.
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0: And now again, Mrs. Fuller. Honey, go right ahead.
1: Greetings, friends. We have a fine group of servicemen here today. We always welcome them most heartily. And here is a good letter from the Midwest. Dear friends, I have just come through a very serious illness, major surgery, and you will never know what it meant to me to listen to the program every week. On my way back to Rochester, Minnesota, I was thrilled to hear your program on the train. When it started, I was afraid they might turn it off, but they did not, and we heard it all the way through. It's wonderful to know that the word reaches so many people in so many places, from Texas. Dear Reverend Fuller, I am a nurse carrying a very heavy schedule, and my work could be very depressing since I take care of hopeless cases most of the time. I will not let these cases get me down, though, for in my mind I dwell on the fact that every hour of the day I am helping them, cheering them, and as I minister to their bodies, I also try to minister to them spiritually. That is where your program comes in, a bright and strengthening force in my own life, so that I can pass the blessings on. I can usually arrange to hear you almost every Sunday. If it is the late broadcast, I try to be alone, to lie down and rest and drink it all in order to have more spiritual help to give out. It is just what I need most, the Word of God which feeds, and such worshipful and beautiful music. I have a radio which can be heard in two wards, and if not too sick, the patients are blessed by your program. I have been able to lead some of them to Christ. I am thankful for this ministry, and I thank Him for your ministry, too, which helps smooth a rough path through life for many people all around the world. Dear Mr. Fuller, I am just a young girl who seems to have more than my share of heartaches by things that I can't control. Our home was a happy Christian one until my mother died. Now everything is so changed, but I have Christ by my side. My mother loved and served Him, and I am glad that she brought me up to do likewise, or I could not carry on. I just want to say that I hear several good radio gospel programs, but it just seems that a special place in my heart is just for the old-fashioned revival hour, and no other can take that place. It comforts me and makes me grow stronger in Christ. I think your program is one of God's great blessings to the world today. And that is all for today, friends.

song sheets and turn to number 138. Stand and sing two verses of More About Jesus Would I Know. More of His grace do others show. Let's stand up. Everybody taking part heartily. My, we're so glad to see so many of you here at the Long Beach Minutes Auditorium. All together, more.

0: prayer, and our son Daniel Fuller will lead us to the throne of grace.
1: Our Heavenly Father, we thank Thee for the privilege of prayer, because when we come to Thee in prayer, the basic needs of our hearts are satisfied. O Father, today we need forgiveness of sins, and we thank Thee for Thy promise in Thy word that if we confess our sins, Thou art faithful and just to forgive them. Likewise, O Father, we cannot live by bread alone, but we must live by every word which proceeds out of Thy mouth. And we thank Thee for the fellowship that we can have with Thee in prayer. Lord, Thou alone dost know the needs of the many people who are listening into this program today. And we pray that Thou wilt meet each and every one of them. Father, in particular, we would pray for those who need salvation. And we ask today that as the message goes forth, that the people who need salvation may realize what the cross of Christ can mean for them, and that as they behold Christ dying for their sins and then rising again, that their burdens may roll away. Likewise, we pray for the young converts out in Radio Land. We pray that they may be diligent to keep feeding in Thy Word, and also to link themselves up in a Bible-believing church where they can fellowship with other Christians and thus grow in grace. Be with the lonely people today, O Father. We pray that Thou wilt bless them. If they are lonely because of a son or a father, in the armed services overseas, we pray that Thou wilt be with that loved one. Father, be with the men in prison today who may feel that the future is hopeless, and may they gain new courage as they hear Thy word. Bless all those that are sick and give them new courage and strength, and if it be Thy will, raise them up. For we ask it in Jesus' name. Amen.

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3: You're listening to the Old Fashioned Revival Hour with Dr. Charles E. Fuller. Today he continues his messages from the first book in the New Testament, speaking on the topic of the coming judgment. The verses under consideration are 31 and 32 of chapter 25 in the Gospel written by Matthew, one of our Lord's 12 disciples sitting there listening on the Mount of Olives. But at this point in the broadcast, we're going to bring you more uplifting gospel music by the Old Fashioned Revival Hour Quartet and Chorus Choir.

Next Sunday, Lord willing, I begin a short series on practical daily Christian living. Jot it down. I'll be speaking, Lord willing, upon Colossians 3:14. Now you look it up and see what it is. It's a good way to have you search the scriptures. I'll not tell you the subject, but tell you the verse, Colossians 3:14. But after the quartet sings this last number, Is Thy Heart Right with God, I want you to turn in your Bibles to the 25th chapter of Matthew, beginning at the 31st verse on the soon coming judgment. I want to say this, that I am thankful daily for the splendid Christian musicians God has given us on the old-fashioned revival hour. For Leland Green, the leader of this fine chorus, and for Rudy Atwood at the piano, George Broadbent at the organ, and for the quartet, Bill McDougall and Jack Coleman and Ken Brown and Art Jaisley. You know, I think it would be just fine if you just give them a good hand of appreciation. Go ahead and give them... After all is said and done, the Bible says, in honor preferring one another, and I just follow in, sort of speak, after they give you such a splendid musical program.

Before I read Matthew 25, 31, and 32, I'd like to read Matthew 24, 30, and 31. For then shall appear the sign of the Son of Man in heaven, and then shall all the tribes of the earth mourn, and they shall see the Son of Man coming in the clouds of heaven with power and great glory. And he shall send his angels with a great sound of a trumpet, and they shall gather together his elect from the four winds, from one end of heaven to the other. Matthew 25, 31, when the Son of Man shall come in his glory, and all the holy angels with him, then shall he sit upon the throne of his glory, and before him shall be gathered all nations, and he shall separate them one from another, as a shepherd divideth his sheep from the goats. The soon coming judgment. And I say to you with all the conviction of my heart today, if America especially knew that there would be a soon coming judgment, there would be a holy reverence fall on this nation, and we would have a higher standard of morality in our government and throughout the level of society. Listen to me. Sore judgment is coming. And I don't know but what God is beginning to speak through the elements, through our nation. Read your daily paper. I think that those are just the forerunner of the coming sore judgments down upon the nations that are forgetting God. I may be long-haired, but that's the word of God. And I have to call you back to the things that are eternal. In the third general division of the Olivet Discourse, the subject of the soon coming judgment is set forth. And I want to read or quote rather just briefly from other portions of God's word along this line of the coming judgment. 2 Thessalonians 1:6-9, copy it down. He's coming in flaming fire to take vengeance on them that know not God and obey not the gospel. 2 Peter 3:9-12, the day of the Lord shall come as a thief in the night, when the heavens will melt away with a great noise, and the elements melt with fervent heat. Jude 14:15, he's coming with 10,000s of his angels to execute judgment upon all the ungodly. And then in the 19th chapter of Revelation, verse 15, speaking of the time when he's coming with his saints, and out of his mouth goeth a sharp sword, that with it he should smite the nation, and he shall rule them with a rod of iron, and he treadeth the winepress of the fierceness and wrath of Almighty God. Sinner outside of Christ, you had better flee to the one and only place of eternal refuge before it's too late. And from these few scriptures, we conclude that God hath appointed a day when he will judge the secrets of men but Christ Jesus according to the gospel. And when the Lord returns, he shall sit upon the throne of his glory. And that throne of glory will become a throne over the governments of the world, a throne of his father David, a throne of judgment, for he will gather all

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2: All will then be completed. Now listen, at the present moment, until that calling out is completed, the Lord invites sinners to come humbly unto Him to find mercy, to find pardon, to find forgiveness and peace with God. And all who do come humbly confessing their need of salvation, God will receive and will cleanse, will pardon and relieve. For He says, come now, let us reason together, though your sins be as scarlet, they shall be as white as snow. Therefore, when such do come, they will be washed, loosed from their sins, becoming new creations in Christ Jesus. And there are thousands, hundreds of thousands of faithful witnesses over the world today beseeching men and women before it's too late to come and be a member of the body of Christ through faith in Him. Furthermore, the Lord invites all who are cleansed by His precious blood to come under the throne of grace with boldness, Hebrews 10:19-22, to find help in times of need. And in this present hour of grace, it is ever true that him, sinner or saint, him that cometh unto me, God says, I will in no wise cast out. Will you take God at his word? Come just as you are. Be cleansed from sin. Be strengthened in the inner man and be built up in the faith and be a real witness for him. Some may ask what becomes of all those during this calling out period who die unregenerated, uncleansed, who die in their sins. What is the future destiny of those who have heard the gospel, the glad tidings, yet refuse to believe, refuse to receive the Lord Jesus, the Lamb of God? Listen, these are God's words. These will be forever without hope, without Christ, without God. Will stand before the judgment of the great white throne according to Revelation 20. And all who appear before that judgment throne, all the wicked dead, will then be punished according to the deeds done in the body, and then cast into the lake of fire which burneth forever, the lake of fire prepared for the devil and his angels. Is God speaking to you? I plead with you to come now, for if you die in your sins, you cannot go where Jesus is. And so today, please, hearing God's call to repentance, come, for God is not willing that you should perish, but that you should come to repentance. However, when God's calling out of His own, His people for His name, is completed, and personally I believe that calling out is very, very near, the completion of that calling out, the Lord will arise from His throne of grace, will return to this earth, and then ascend the throne of glory, a judgment throne. Now to you who are young in the faith, to you who are hungering and thirsting after righteousness, to you who long to know more about Jesus, I want to give you something from my own heart. I want to help you and encourage you and ground you in the faith once delivered unto the saints. In reference to the Lord's second coming, if we will but fix some cardinal truths in our minds, it will save us much perplexity and drive away the clouds of confusion. The Word of God sets forth that there are at least two stages in the Lord's second coming and His return to this earth the second time. When the calling out of a people for His name is completed, the Lord will come for His own. The first stage. And all the blood-washed, all the blood-bought children of God who are sons of God through faith in the Lord Jesus will be caught up to meet the Lord in the air. 1 Thessalonians 4:13-18 speaks of this first stage. For the Lord Himself shall descend from heaven with a shout, the voice of the archangel. Now listen, the dead in Christ will arise first, and we which are alive and remain shall be caught up together to meet the Lord in the air. And you couple that with 1 Corinthians 15. Oh, always compare Scripture with Scripture. For in the 51st verse of the 15th of 1 Corinthians, we find these words. Behold, I show you a

mystery. We shall not all sleep, but we shall all be changed in a moment, in the twinkling of an eye, at the last trump, for the trumpet shall sound, and the dead shall be raised incorruptible, and we shall be changed. That's the blessed hope. Now notice, this first stage, the first resurrection from among the dead, may occur at any hour. God's word says, be ye also ready, for in

Calvary down through the past century will be raised in this first stage and will be changed. Corruptible putting on incorruption and mortal putting on immortality and caught up together to meet the Lord in the air. Behold, what manner of love the Father hath bestowed upon us that we should be called the children of God. Beloved, it doth not yet appear what we shall be, but we know that when he shall appear, we shall be like him, for we shall see him as he is. And after this meeting in the air, all believers will appear before the judgment seat of Christ. And at this judgment scene, the believers' work

crown of righteousness, a crown of rejoicing, a crown of life. And after this judgment seat of Christ, the believers and the believers are rewarded. Then the second stage of the Lord's return takes place, and his own will come with him. For God's word clearly states that when the Lord comes in flaming fire, taking vengeance on all them that know not the gospel, obey not the gospel, and know not God, that all believers will come with him to judge the world. For 1 Corinthians 6:2, do ye not know that the saints shall judge the world? This second stage of the Lord's second coming will be his coming in power and great glory. This is what Matthew 24:30-31 refers to. Also Matthew 25:31-32. And this is what the first chapter of Revelation refers to when it says, behold, he cometh with clouds, and every eye shall see him, and they also which pierced him, and all kindreds of the earth shall wail because of him. This second stage is the visible, glorious return, where every eye, as I quoted to you, will see him, and all nations, living nations, shall then be judged. For according to the third chapter of Joel, verse 1, verse 2, verse 11, for behold, in those days, in that time, when I shall bring again the captivity of Judah, and Israel is returned, and Israel is recognized as a nation. Therefore I say to you, upon the authority of God's word, we are nearer the first stage of his coming than we realize. I will also gather all nations, and will bring them down into the valley of Jehoshaphat, and will plead with them there for my people and for my heritage Israel, whom they have scattered among the nations, and have parted my land. All read Zechariah 14:1-5. Read Psalms 9. Listen, the wicked shall be turned into hell, and all nations that forget God. As I go about Southern California, I don't know how it is in your section, when I see thousands and thousands of children that never darken a church door, off on the Sunday pleasure, no wonder the level of morality and righteousness is lowered. No wonder there is becoming a cry out over the land, return, return, for our nation is lost with corruption honeycombing the government circles of our country and other nations. Gambling and gangsterism and murder and rape and all of these things. I say to you that God says that all the nations that forget God shall be turned into hell. And also in the 9th Psalm, we find these words. Listen carefully. The Lord shall be a refuge. Now notice, he shall judge the world in righteousness. He shall minister judgment to the people in uprightness. But notice, the Lord is a refuge for the oppressed, a refuge in time of trouble. And they that know thy name will put their trust in thee. For thou, Lord, hast not forsaken them that seek thee. Lest the Lord is about to set up his throne of glory, the throne of judgment. First, the church, the believers in Christ, will be judged at the judgment seat of Christ. And then he'll come with his own. And then the nations of earth and all the ungodly will be judged. And I say to you at the close of this broadcast, where are you? Are you in Christ Jesus? And Paul, who was a Pharisee of the Pharisees, righteous in his own eyes, a Hebrew of the Hebrews, and touching the law blameless, he prayed that he might not be found in his own righteousness, which is of the law, but that he might be found in him, that is in Christ, the righteousness of God through faith in Christ Jesus. I say to you that above all our political problems and international problems, that's the greatest question to be answered. Where are you? Are you in Christ? If not, you're a lost soul. But God says pleadingly, I'm not willing that you should perish, but that you should come to repentance. Will you come now?

0: side of Christ, clothed with your own self-righteousness, which are filthy rags. You'll not be able to stand in the presence of God when he comes, taking vengeance on them that know not God and obey not the gospel. Only those that are clothed with God's robe of righteousness in Christ will be in Christ Jesus, safe for all eternity. Kneel where you are and look up into the Father's face and say, "Oh God, be merciful to me, a sinner. Save me for Christ's sake." And him that cometh, God says, I'll in no wise cast out. Wherever you may be, just kneel and pour your heart out to God and say, "Save me for Christ's sake."
1: Week after week on these programs, Dr. Fuller pleads with listeners to come to Jesus before it's too late and you take your last breath without turning to the Savior. Jesus loves you and died on the cross for your sins. One of the criminals who was crucified next to Jesus did cry out to him for mercy. The other did not. Jesus said that no person can come to God the Father except through him. So as Dr. Fuller just asked, where are you? Will you bow before Jesus now as Savior? Or will you wait too long and bow before him as judge on the other side of the grave? Won't you right now cry out to the Lord for his grace and mercy? Believe on the Lord Jesus Christ and you will be saved. And when you do that, there will be joy in the presence of the angels of God over one sinner who repents. And knowing of your decision will bring us joy as well. So let me ask you to call and leave a message about your decision. That number is 1-800-977-6374. 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
3: Rain for a while with high pressure parked over our area, upper 50s and clear for the overnight hours. We will have a little bit of cloud cover and some sunshine on Sunday. Really warm, we'll be in the upper 80s. Clouds on Sunday night and 60, we're in the upper 80s, partly cloudy Monday. I'm meteorologist Steve Hamilton on KPDQ.
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1: Trinity Bible Church of Portland, Oregon invites you to join them for the next 60 minutes as they present the Trinity Bible Hour. 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
2: So as we come now to worship the Lord, let's stand for our call to worship, which comes from Psalm 68. Let's hear the word of the Lord. Sing unto God, ye kingdoms of the earth. O sing praises unto the Lord, to him that rideth upon the heavens of heavens, which were of old. Lo, he doth send out his voice, and that a mighty voice. Ascribe ye strength unto God. His excellency is over Israel, and his strength is in the clouds. O God, thou art terrible out of thy holy places. The God of Israel is he that giveth strength and power unto his people. Blessed be God. Amen.
3: I'm going to ask you to open your Bibles to 2 Corinthians chapter 5. Paul's letters are basically arranged in the New Testament big to small, more or less, and this is one of the bigger ones. So it's close to Romans. 2 Corinthians chapter 5, and I'll read verse 6 to 11. Therefore, being always of good courage, and knowing that while we are at home in the body, we are absent from the Lord, for we walk by faith, not by sight, we are of good courage, I say, and prefer rather to be absent from the body and to be at home with the Lord. Therefore, we also have as our ambition, whether at home or absent, to be pleasing to him. For we must all appear before the Bema Seat of Christ, so that each one may be recompensed for his deeds in the body, according to what he has done, whether good or bad. Therefore, knowing the fear of the Lord, we persuade men, but we are made manifest to God, and I hope that we are made manifest also in your consciences. This morning is the second in a three-part series on abundant life in Christ. So the first one was joy. We had that last Sunday. Rejoice always. Second is the Bema Seat judgment. That's today. And third, Lord willing, a week from today will be on hospitality. What is the Bema Seat? Well, it's in our passage. You might have heard me mention it. It's in verse 10. We must all appear before the Bema of Christ. So it's here, it's in a handful of other places in the New Testament, but it's kind of Christian shorthand, like a Christian code word for a judgment for believers. And there's some question as to the timing among Christians. It kind of depends on your end times view, whether you take what Scripture says about judgment, you split it up and distribute it to different parts of a more complicated end time scheme, or whether you kind of lump it all together and it's just the last day, and there it is. But I think all Christians agree, gospel-believing Christians believe, there is a judgment for believers where we're going to appear before the judgment seat of Christ, before the Bema of Christ. It's not for salvation, because this is a judgment of works. So it's not where works are evaluated. So it's not for salvation. Salvation is by faith alone, through Christ alone. And so you don't want to be at a judgment of works that's for salvation, because you'd be deserving of hell. Dylan just read from Galatians 2 how that we're justified not by works of the law, but by faith in Christ. So you don't want your works to be the basis of your judgment. You want your substitute, Christ, your high priest. you're the head and you're the members of his body, and so on. And that's what you want to be the basis of your salvation. But there is for believers. So for those who are saved, for those who are forgiven, who have eternal life, there is a judgment by works for rewards. And scripture is pretty clear. There's varying degrees of reward. Some are going to be rewarded more than others. Now, the reason I chose to speak on the Bema seat of Christ is I've learned from talking to some of you over the years that some of you are dreading the Bema seat judgment. And others of you might have heard the Christian rumor that there's going to be a large screen TV at the Bema seat judgment, and your life is going to be played from front to back. The whole thing and in front of everybody. And you say, oh no, I don't want to see this again. I know what's coming. So let me ask you to honestly rate your attitude to the Bema Seat judgment on a 1 to 10, where 10 is you're utterly excited about the Bema Seat, and 1 is you're frankly reluctant about it. So think about it. And I'd like you in your brain to come up with an actual number from 1 to 10. So what is it? And maybe it's in the range of, Lord, thank you, but I'd rather skip it and just go straight on to whatever else heaven in my eternal home is going to be. That would be like a 2 or a 3 on the scale of 1 to 10. And you can ignore the Bema seat. You can even invent pious-sounding reasons to ignore it, like, I'm just going to cast my crowns at the Lord's feet anyway, so it doesn't really matter. It doesn't matter if I think about this very much. I can just think about other things. So just for reference, let me compare with some of the saints of the past, how they might have answered that question. What do you rate on a 1 to 10? And compare... They're not going to give you a number, but you can give them a number and compare what they think. Start with Martin Luther, who dreaded the judgment day, like a lot of people in his time, and probably nobody more than him. It was a huge weight on him until he discovered the good news through his study of Romans about the gospel being the power of God and the righteousness of God revealed from faith to faith in Christ, that he could rest in that righteousness. And then he started calling the judgment day by a new name. He started calling it the most happy last day. Or John Calvin, who's from his institutes. Hence arises a wonderful consolation that we perceive judgment to be in the hands of Christ. It certainly gives no small assurance that we shall be summoned before no other tribunal than that of our Redeemer, from whom salvation is to be expected. And that he who in the gospel now promises eternal blessedness will then as judge fulfill his promise. The Heidelberg Confession, or no, Catechism. The Heidelberg Catechism, it's for instructing people in the faith with questions and answers that are memorized. Not long after John Calvin, maybe he was still alive, because the gospel exploded in southern Germany and in Switzerland. And so they came up, and here's one of the questions. What comfort is it to you that Christ will come to judge the living and the dead? That's a question. What comfort is it to you that Christ will come to judge the living and the dead? And here's the answer. In all my sorrow and persecution, I lift up my head and eagerly await as judge from heaven the same person who before has submitted himself to the judgment of God for my sake and has removed all the curse from me. So what would you rate that on 1 to 10? Probably not a 3. Probably not a 2. I lift up my head and eagerly await. Dawson Trotman, for his topical memory system, which existed at one time with the title 49 Verses Every New Believer Should Know. And one of the categories that he has for listing the topics for a new believer is Promise Blessings. And there's like 6 of them, like forgiveness or like the Holy Spirit or comfort or power. And one of them is reward. And then he wants people to memorize the verse that we read, for we must all appear before the Bema of Christ so that each one will be recompensed for his deeds in the body according to what he's done. whether good or bad. That's for new believers. You should know that. It's a promised blessing for you, is the judgment. That's according to Dawson Trotman. Or my grandfather, Pastor L. Dwight Custis, held very strongly to the doctrine of imminency. And what that means is the doctrine that Christ could return for his church at any moment. He could return right now. Nothing else needs to happen in order for Christ to return. And why did he hold to that so strongly? Because he believed the New Testament taught it, and taught it as an essential motive for holy living. An essential motive for holy living. That's why it was so important to it. And the imminency of Christ's return is actually the imminency of the Bema Seat. So Christ could come, and I believe this too. Christ could come before you leave your chair. And I think what that means is, according to my understanding of the timing, is the Bema Seat judgment, this thing that we're talking about in the sermon. You could actually experience it before the sermon's over. And I could experience it before the sermon's over. So it's the imminency of his return, the rapture. I don't know whether that'll experience. You know, your body will become perfect and you'll arise to meet Christ in the air. But you're going to the Bema Seat. You know, that's how you're going to first be introduced to Christ. So my grandfather felt strongly about the doctrine of imminency. So does Tim Copper, for the same reason. And he wrote a wonderful curriculum on discipleship. I hope you use it. I hope you might have the opportunity to go through it with somebody. That's what it's for. It's on our website. We could even print you a copy of it. And it's really very good. But he has one chapter for new disciples, the perspectives we always need. The perspective we always need, and there's six of them. They're all good. But the sixth one is this: our future rewards and exaltation. That's a perspective for living the Christian life as a disciple of the Lord that you always need. And I think Tim has a lot of gifts, but one of Tim's gifts is he's able to summarize a topic and give it the same emphasis and balance that the New Testament gives it. And that's a perspective that we always need, is the rewards, the future rewards that are coming. So neglect this to your own peril. If you and I are dreading or ignoring the Bema Seat judgment, if you'd rather skip it, what do they know, all these people, Martin Luther, John Calvin, L. Dwight Custis, Tim Copper, what do they know that we don't? And that's what the rest of my message is about. Do you ever go somewhere and the atmosphere is electric? Like your hair stands up on end. And there's sort of a palpable feeling. There's kind of a made-up word that people have used for it, numinous. I don't know if you like that or not, where there's something sort of holy in that place. And when you go there, you can feel it. What I want to give you this morning is three sensations of the atmosphere of the Bema Seat. Or you could put it this way, three feelings. There's a sermon on feelings this morning. Three feelings of the atmosphere of the Bema Seat. What is, and that's basically the whole sermon is going to focus on that. What is the Bema Seat atmosphere going to feel like when you're there? And the reason I'm giving that to you is because you need to be living in that atmosphere now, before it comes. And so I hope after this morning, you'll, whatever your number you gave yourself, there'll be an increase in that number, maybe by 5 points or 6 or 7 points. And I think that even preparing for this sermon has done that for me. So the first feeling of the atmosphere of the Bema Seat is joy. It's joy. I haven't been in courtrooms very often, but I did watch a lot of Perry Mason as a kid, and Matlock as well. But joy might not be the first emotion, feeling to come to your mind about a courtroom. However, a courtroom can be a place of much joy. I've been to an adoption ceremony at a courtroom, and it was joyful. The judge was there, and it was a real court. But it was a joyful atmosphere. Some of the swearing-in ceremonies, I don't know if that's exactly a courtroom scene, but it's kind of like it. And they're joyful when somebody's being sworn into some kind of public office. And sometimes in a courtroom, there's intense joy. Like when a verdict is read and it's not guilty, and there's like an overwhelming joy that grips the defendant, and he moves involuntarily because because he's so relieved. And so a courtroom can be a place for joy. One thing that's been popular for the past like two decades is these singing contests, which I know you've seen. And usually the videos for it are about 7 minutes long. And the first 3 minutes is the singer singing, which you enjoy to watching, but you don't stop when he's done. Because what do you want to see? You want to see what the judges are going to say. And then you not only want to hear what the judges are going to say, you want to see the person's reaction to what the judges have said, what Simon is going to say, or whatever it is of the of these singing contests. And many times, what's revealed in that moment is something very human, is something very elevating to everybody who is present. And sometimes it's intense joy. And so that's why this format is popular, why it's still going. It's a winning formula. It's a match for the human soul. There's something joyful about that. And it is a judgment scene. In fact, there's a bema seat, which simply means a raised platform where judging takes place of any kind. And they always have that. They always have that. They always have the judges with some sort of platform or table or something to mark them out as it's a judgment scene. It's a judgment scene. And a big part of the joy is often that the judges are celebrities. And so the person is saying, I've listened to all your songs as a kid, I've bought all your CDs, and here you are judging me. You're taking the time, you're taking the effort to look at what I've done and evaluate my work and say to me, good job. Good job for doing that, and point something specific out. I especially like how you did this, and I don't like how you did this. And that's something for those people that they probably will treasure forever. They'll remember as long as they live, even if they lose later on and don't go further. And I think that joy is complete, especially for somebody who's involved in a creative endeavor, an imaginative endeavor that involves spontaneity, improvisation, expression, overcoming adversity, all-out effort, and they put their whole self into it. They put their whole self into it, and then there's a judgment scene, and it's evaluated. And the judge says, among other things, well done. Good job for doing this. So somebody like who makes a painting, and then a grandmaster evaluates it, or a violinist, and there's a world-renowned virtuoso who evaluates and judges his work, or a cook who appears before a master chef. The Bible says, each one will appear before the judgment seat of Christ. Each one must stand alone. It's important for a number of reasons, but what the Lord is going to say to each one is unique. He's not going to say the same thing to each person. He's going to say something to you that he says to nobody else. And the rewards are going to be unique. And I'm not going to get into the rewards at all at this sermon because it's only about the atmosphere of the bema seat, but they'll be good rewards, whatever it is. I'm going to put you in charge of five cities or I don't know what. They'll be good. You'll like them and they'll be unique. You're going to get a reward that nobody else is going to get. And God is interested in how you live your life. And he will evaluate. And he will reward. And the way that you please him is a little bit different from everybody else. Not totally. We have the same commands. We're responsible for all of them. But the way that you please the Lord is a little bit different from how anyone else does it. So let me read you some passages that talk about the atmosphere of the bema seat being joyful. So, and let me try to do this quickly. Jude 24 says this, "Now to him who is able to keep you from stumbling and to make you stand in the presence of his glory, blameless and with great joy." That's about the bema seat. Blameless and with great joy, exceeding a joy. Matthew 25, which, well, I'll read it. Matthew 25 and 21, part of a parable. His master said to him, "Well done, good and faithful slave. You were faithful with a few things. I will put you in charge of many things. Enter into the joy of your master." That's a judgment scene. That's going to be said at the bema seat. Titus chapter 2, verse 13 says that we're to be looking for and eagerly awaiting the return of the Lord Jesus Christ, and it's a blessed hope. It's a joyful hope. So it's joyful when it comes, it's joyful when you're waiting for it. Luke chapter 10, verse 21, and this one's a little different. The Lord sent out disciples on missions and then evaluated their work when they came back. So this isn't exactly the Bema seat, but the disciples, 70 of them went out two by two. They came back and they reported to the Lord and told him, Lord, even the demons are subject to us in your name. Here's what it says, verse 21. At that very time, he rejoiced greatly in the Holy Spirit and said, I praise you, O Father, Lord of heaven and earth, that you have hidden these things from the wise and intelligent and have revealed them to infants. Yes, Father, for this way was well-pleasing in your sight. I wonder how good of a job they did. When they came back and he evaluated their work, he was joyful with intense joy of the Holy Spirit. And he said, I'm grateful, Father, that you have given all this to infants. I wonder exactly how good of a job that they did. They did a good job, but the Lord had intense joy and rewarded them for it. 1 Thessalonians :2:19. For who is our hope or joy or crown of exaltation? Is it not even you in the presence of our Lord Jesus at his coming? So this is how he talks to the Thessalonian church. And he says, you're our joy and our crown at the coming of Christ. So you're going to be alone. But part of what you're going to be rewarded for is the impact. I hate that word. Impact you've had on other people. The blessing you've been to other people. Philippians chapter 4. Paul talks about another church in that way. Philippians. Therefore, my beloved brethren, whom I long to see, my joy and my crown, in this way stand firm in the Lord, my beloved. And Paul's probably looking ahead. Hebrews chapter 10, verse 24 and 25. Let us consider how to stimulate one another to love and good deeds, not forsaking our own assembling together, as is the habit of some, but encouraging one another, and all the more as you see the day drawing near, the day of judgment. So if we're a crown to each other, we should think about each other. Maybe on your way to church, think about other people. It's hard to know how to stimulate somebody to good works. You can take an interest in their life. You know, have something to say when you see them at church in love. And all the more as you see the day, the Bema seat, drawing near, it should make you even more wanting to do that. So how will the Lord Jesus reward at the Bema seat with all this joy? In a word, lavishly. He's going to reward everything that he possibly can. And there's going to be something to reward for everyone. Luke chapter 6, verse 38 says this, give, and it will be given to you. They will pour into your lap a good measure, pressed down, shaken together, and running over, which is a cooking term for like cups and teaspoons. Don't cook this way. Don't cook the way the Lord's going to reward believers at the judgment seat, because it will ruin your recipes. If it calls for a cup and you press it down, you shake it together, and it's coming over, it will throw everything off, and it will make the food taste bad. The Lord usually delights in righteous measures, but not here at this judgment seat. His reward is going to be over the top, and that's the measure by which we are also to give, is the same way in which he rewards. Pressed down, shaken together, and overflowing over the top. 1 Peter chapter 1, verse 13 says, gird up the loins of your mind and set your hope completely on the what? That's to be brought to you at the revelation of Jesus Christ. The justice? No, the grace that's to be brought to you at the revelation of Jesus Christ. And so even the way that he rewards is totally filled with grace. These are going to be gracious and lavish rewards. So don't work for your boss tomorrow. Work for the Lord. Ephesians chapter 6, verse 5, which says this: Slaves, be obedient to those who are your masters according to the flesh, with fear and trembling. And we're going to get to that later. These slaves are living in the atmosphere of the Bema Seat. Be obedient to those who are your masters according to the flesh, with fear and trembling, in the sincerity of your heart as to Christ, not by way of eye service as men pleasers, but as slaves of Christ, doing the will of God from the heart. With good will render service as to the Lord and not to men, knowing that whatever good thing each one does, this he will receive back from the Lord, whether slave or free. So why should you work not for your boss tomorrow, but for the Lord? Because if you do something good, your boss may not see it. And if your boss sees it, he may not care about it. And if he cares about it, he may not reward it. But the Lord sees. The Lord cares. And the Lord rewards. And that's what these slaves were to be thinking about. As the Lord Jesus himself said in the Sermon on the Mount, your Father who sees what is done in secret will reward you openly. So it doesn't matter if nobody sees it. It doesn't matter if your boss sees it. And that's why you're to be working not for your boss, but you're working for your Lord. Well, the Bema Seat is not all joyful, right? Won't there be some rebuke? Won't there be some disappointment? Won't there be some sorrow? Isn't that why some people are dreading this in the first place? Yes, there is. And the best passage for this, I'll read the parts of it. 1 Corinthians chapter 3. I'll read verse 8. Now he who plants and he who waters are one, but each will receive his own reward according to his own labor. He's talking about ministry that Paul and Apollos are involved in. For no man can lay a foundation other than the one which is laid, which is Jesus Christ. Now if any man builds on the foundation with gold, silver, precious stones, wood, hay, straw, each man's work will become evident, for the day will show it, because it's to be revealed with fire. And the fire itself will test the quality of each man's work. If any man's work which he has built on it remains, he will receive a reward. If any man's work is burned up, he will suffer loss. But he himself will be saved, yet so as through fire. What's he talking about with the wood, hay, stubble? It has to be built on the foundation of Christ. I think what he's talking about is motive. Motive. You're to do things in faith. It's impossible to please the Lord without faith. Whatever is not of faith is sin. It's impossible to please the Lord without faith. You must believe that he is and that he's a rewarder of those who diligently seek him. And so what we do, what we build, is to be freely given to others in the same spirit that Christ freely gave to you. And I think that's what it means to build on the foundation of Christ. But maybe you appear before the judgment seat of Christ and you've got a big structure that you've built in your life. Maybe it's the thing that you're the most proud of. And maybe it's good works. Maybe it's already been recognized by people at the world and you're expecting a big reward. And your judge, perhaps with one look, with his fiery eyes, that's how the judge is portrayed. And that edifice that you built will be consumed in an instant and it's gone. It's wood and it's hay and it's stubble. It was done with the wrong motive or there's something else wrong with it. In that way, it's not punishment. It's not the fire of punishment, but it's loss. If your work is burned up in that way, you will suffer loss. And there's a kind of a discussion and a range as to how piercing people think that sorrow will be about loss of reward, because whatever you brought to be rewarded is just burned up instead of being rewarded. And even those who make kind of the most of this sorrow in heaven admit that Christ will wipe away every tear. There's still going to be joy. There's still going to be joy for everybody, everybody who's a believer at the Bema Seat of Christ. And we sort of already know some of this, where your sin and ugliness is exposed in a way that you never knew before because of Christ, because of his piercing gaze, because of his fiery eyes of purity. And it looks into your soul like it will at the judgment day. And sometimes it's painful. Sometimes it hurts that you're revealed as ugly. And that maybe the thing that you were proudest of, you're revealed to as ugly. But the eyes that burn that away are also brimming with love. They're brimming with love for you. That's why it works. That's why it actually burns away the sin. And so even here, even in this lost, I think in the eyes of Christ that burn away this stubble and wood and hay, there's also rest like we've never known before at the judgment seat of Christ. There's intense joy, but it's a joy of rest as well. Zephaniah chapter 3. And verse 17, the Lord your God is in your midst, a victorious warrior. He will exult over you with joy. He will be quiet in his love. He will rejoice over you with shouts of joy. So even here, there's a victory. There's a love, even in the midst of this lost. Peter says it's time for judgment to begin at the house of the Lord. It's already started. We're already in the atmosphere of this judgment, including that aspect of it, of the Lord burning away something that... that's gone. We'll never think of it again, and we move on as well. The word of God is like a two-edged sword that pierces already to the heart and the dividing of joints and marrow, so that we're exposed and naked before the one with whom we have to do, which is like being in the judgment, and it's happened already. So there will be some rebuke, maybe when the large edifices of good works that you built are burned to a crisp. Because there's something wrong with this. Maybe the Lord could tell you other Christians were better at this than you are. He probably won't say that because it's so individual, but it's true. Whatever you're rebuked for, other Christians were better at and are going to be rewarded for that. So there's sorrow in with this joy. There's missed opportunities, a sense of missed opportunities. There's a weightiness to this of the atmosphere of the judgment seat of Christ that I don't want to disappoint the Lord. And we'll come back to this in a moment. There's more than joy as the atmosphere of the Bema seat. I'm going to give you three sensations, and I've only given you one so far. But I think joy is the signature. I think joy is the keynote at the Bema seat. It's the dominant chord of this atmosphere. In fact, that's why this passage is here. That's why Paul's talking about it in 2 Corinthians. And let me give you just a little bit of background in 2 Corinthians. Paul didn't start talking about the Bema seat with the Corinthians because he's writing them a letter, and he said they probably should know something about end times, and I'll tell them how the Bema seat works, and I'll tell them a little bit about the afterlife. There was a big crisis that had taken place in Corinth. Corinth and Ephesus were the two most important places in Paul's missionary journeys by far, most strategic, and Corinth started going off the rails, the church, big time. And there was actually a falling out. There was a broken relationship for a time. And as Paul writes 2 Corinthians, thankfully that relationship has been mended right before he wrote the letter. But he still addresses the problem in the letter by sarcastically referring to these super apostles that had moved in and taken Paul's place. And they were very slick. They were very successful. They looked the part. And Paul and his ministry companions looked pretty shabby by comparison, like death was clinging to them. Like problems and failures and weakness was clinging to them, and not so these super apostles. They just look like they had everything put together. So Paul writes them in 2 Corinthians a very densely reasoned letter. It's kind of hard to see where you're going sometimes in 2 Corinthians. But in chapter 1, he gives them the purpose statement for the whole letter, which is this: we're writing to give you a reason to be proud of us again. Because they were proud of him before. And then something happened, and it's starting to mend. Paul says, I'm going to write you a letter. There's going to be some twists and turns to the logic of this letter, but I want to give you reason to be proud of us again. And the point here in chapter 5 is Paul saying, we may not look like much, the real apostles and those working with them, but we're walking in joy. We're walking in courage. We're walking in confidence. We're walking in freedom. Why? Because we're living in the atmosphere of the Bema seat before it happens. And that's why this letter is here. Let me read it again. Back in our passage, 2 Corinthians chapter 5, verse 6. Therefore, being always of good courage, and knowing that while we are at home in the body, we're absent from the Lord, for we walk by faith, not by sight. And I think the super apostles liked sight a lot better than faith. For we walk by faith, not by fight. We are of good courage, I say. He says it twice. That's the point. That's the point. We're of good courage. We're walking in confidence and prefer rather to be absent from the body and to be at home with the Lord. Therefore, we also have as our ambition, whether at home or absent, to be pleasing to him. He's talking about death, whether at home or absent. And there's an ambition. It doesn't change before and after this judgment seat. It's to please him. That's what you want. You want to please the judge. For we must all appear before the judgment seat of Christ, the bema of Christ, so that each one will be recompensed for the deeds done in the body according to what he has done, whether good or bad. And Paul's saying, we're already there. We're already living there. And that's why we walk in confidence, even when things don't seem to be going well. And this is why you should be proud of us. I'm not proud of the super apostles. They're not walking in the light of the bema seat. So the first sensation of the atmosphere of the bema seat is joy, confidence, freedom. It's all emanating from the bema seat. You'll experience that when you're there. You can experience it now ahead of time. The second sensation of the atmosphere of the bema seat is humility. If you live in the atmosphere of the bema seat all the time, you'll be joyful and you'll be humble. There's going to be a lot of surprises at the bema seat. The last shall be first and the first shall be last. For God sees not as a man sees. For man looks at the outward appearance, but the Lord looks at the heart. And that's what the judgment is going to be made of. So you may build a skyscraper that's wood, hay, and stubble, and it's going to be gone in a moment, and you're going to be surprised. Or the widow, on the other hand, puts in her two mites, and it looks like nothing, almost nothing on earth, negligible amount. But at the bema seat, it will be clear that she's put in more than everyone else put together. Because of that, she built it on the foundation. And so it will be rewarded. And it gives you a little humility when you realize you don't have the right measure to measure the rewards now. You can know that they're there, but you really can't calculate them at all. 1 Corinthians chapter 4, verse 2. Paul says, in this case, moreover, it is required of stewards that one be found trustworthy. But to me, it is a very small thing that I may be examined by you. He's talking to the same people. This is before the big falling out, 1 Corinthians. To me, it's a very small thing that I may be examined by you or by any human court. In fact, I do not even examine myself. For I am conscious of nothing against myself, yet I am not by this acquitted. But the one who examines me is the Lord. He's already living in the atmosphere of this. Therefore, do not go on passing judgment before the time, but wait until the Lord comes, who will both bring to light the things hidden in the darkness and disclose the motives of men's hearts. And then each man's praise will come to him from God. You're not equipped to judge motives. That's why he says, therefore, do not go on passing judgment before the time. And if you're not equipped to judge motives, even for yourself, Paul says, I don't even do that. Even for yourself, not that we shouldn't think about it, but not to do it as Christ will do it. We don't know ourselves as well as Christ knows us. So if you can't do it for yourself, how much more are you not able to judge somebody else's motives? You can't even do it for yourself. So how would you be an expert to judge someone else's motives? And that's what Paul speaks about in Romans chapter 14, the issue of vegetables and holidays and Christians observing different things, and actually he brings to bear everything that he's been talking about for this problem so that they can have unity and praise with one voice. So he says, one person has faith that he may eat all things, but he who is weak eats vegetables only. The one who eats is not to regard with contempt the one who does not eat, and the one who does not eat is not to judge the one who eats, for God has welcomed him. If God has welcomed, then we have to welcome too. Who are you to judge the servant of another? To his own master, he stands or falls, and he will stand. For the Lord is able to make him stand. And that's about the bema seat. So don't judge somebody else's motive, even if you want to, because the Lord's working on them. And the Lord is actually going to make them stand at the bema seat if they're a believer with joy that's there. Verse 10 further on. But you, why do you judge your brother? Or you again, why do you regard your brother with contempt? For we will all stand before the judgment seat, the bema, of Christ. So then each one of us will give an account of himself to God. Let me give just a couple of quotes from Dr. MacArthur on this. A campaign of neighborhood visitation done because of compulsion is wood, but visiting the same people in love to win them to the Lord is gold. Singing a solo in church and being concerned about how people like our voice is hay, but singing to glorify the Lord is silver. Giving generously out of duty or pressure from men is straw. But giving generously with joy to extend the gospel and to serve others in the Lord's name is a precious stone. And the point there is those things all look the same from the outside. We're not able to tell the difference between those things, but the Lord can tell, and it'll be revealed at the judgment seat. MacArthur says in another place there, he says, obviously we are to rebuke sin and confront the sinning brother, but that is because we can see such sin. Judging motives and the worthiness of reward is for God, who alone knows the heart. So if we're not equipped to judge each other's motives, we should think the best, assume the best of one another's motives. And if you're living in the atmosphere of the Bema seat, you're going to be living in an atmosphere of humility, both for yourself and for others, that is going to preclude you judging other people's motives, other believers. So the atmosphere of the Bema seat, first, joy. Second, humility. Third, fear. Fear. And that's what Paul says in the last verse of our passage. Therefore, he's just talked about the Bema seat that he's anticipating, where we must all appear before the Bema of Christ. So each recompense for his deeds in the body according to what he has done, whether good or bad. Therefore, knowing the fear of the Lord, we persuade men, but we're made manifest to God. And I hope that we're made manifest also in your conscience. In other words, this is how we do our ministry, because of the Bema, knowing fear of the Lord. And that's the way in which we go about our ministry, persuading men. The super apostles are doing it a different way with a different motive, but that's how we're doing it. We're doing it with fear that comes from the Bema seat. Therefore, knowing the fear of the Lord, he's giving them reason to be proud of him again. So he's living in the atmosphere of the Bema seat, joy, humility. He's living in fear. He's living in fear. Fear of what? 1 John chapter 2, verse 28. Now, little children, abide in him, so that when he appears, we may have confidence and not shrink away from him in shame at his coming. Or 1 Peter chapter 1 and verse 17. If you address as Father the one who impartially judges according to each one's work. So not the judgment, the great white throne that the wicked are going to experience. They're going to appear before, I think, a different judgment seat. But this is a different. If you address as Father in Christ, the one who impartially judges according to each one's work, conduct yourselves in fear during the time of your stay on earth. So our passage, Paul talks about the Bema seat, how they're living in light of it. And then he says, knowing the fear of the Lord, we persuade men. Now, if you have a King James Bible or a New King James Bible, which I think many of you do, it doesn't say fear there. It says, therefore, knowing the terror of

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2: The same breath. He doesn't mean it like that. He doesn't say, we have fear because of the judgment seat of Christ and joy and confidence. And if we're doing it just right, they're both lukewarm because they both cancel each other out. So if you're anticipating it in the right way, you feel nothing. The joy cancels out the fear. The fear cancels out the joy. If that sounds wrong to you, it is wrong. That's not the way in which Paul means it in this way. What does he mean by the fear of the Lord or the terror of the Lord? The most common command in the presence of the Lord is fear not. The Lord appears in his majesty, and that's usually the first thing. I think that's the most common command in the Bible is fear not. Don't be afraid of me, the Lord says. Don't be afraid of me. That's the first thing that he says. But then the fear of the Lord is the beginning of knowledge. So do fear the Lord. It's the most important thing. It's basic. Don't fear the Lord. Which is it? Is it fear the Lord or is it don't fear the Lord? Well, there's two kinds of fear that are covered by the same word. One is a happy, healthy fear of God that regulates and governs all of your other fears. So if you have this fear, and if you have a big sense of this fear, that Paul's not like terror of this, it regulates your other fear. You don't have to be anxious about anything anymore because you have the fear that you should have. We're made to have that fear. So that's one kind of fear that you should have of God, but there's another kind of fear, and it's a sinful fear. And the word is used for both. The word is used for both, and it's not just a language thing that the same word is used for both kinds of fears. It's a human body thing because it's the same sensation, the same feeling, I think. I mean, both are actually fear, and your body only has a certain amount of ways to express that fear. So it's real fear. It's real fear, but there's two different kinds of fears. And on one kind, the Lord says, fear not, and the other says, fear is the beginning of knowledge. One kind of fear is the work of the devil. The other kind of fear is the work of the Holy Spirit. Satan would love for you to grow in the fear of the Lord, the sinful fear of the Lord. Satan would love for you to fear the Lord like he does. Satan fears the Lord and would like you to fear the Lord with that same sinful kind of fear. And the difference is this, that sinful fear makes you want to get away from the Lord. You fear him and you want to go somewhere else. And the happy, healthy fear, like this fear, the terror of the Lord Paul has because he knows about the judgment seat, it makes you want to get as near to him as you can. He says, we're at home in the body, we're absent with the Lord. We actually prefer to be with the Lord. I'm walking in terror of the Lord and I want to be as close to him as I can be. In fact, I would like to leave my body to be as close to him. That, it's real fear, they're both fear, but they're actually opposites. In hell, sinful fear will be unrestrained. In heaven, happy, healthy fear will also be unrestrained. And so both will be a world of fear of exactly opposite kinds, heaven and hell. And you know who knew this is John Newton, Amazing Grace. 'Twas grace that taught my heart to fear, and grace my fears relieved. So what is he? He's talking in a riddle there. He's talking about sinful fear, grace my fears relieved, and the holy fear. Grace taught my heart to fear. Grace turned that sinful fear that made me want to get away from God into holy fear that grips me. That grips me and makes me want to get as close to him as I possibly can get. And grace alone can do that. Only grace does that. Grace alone does that. Romans chapter 5 says, where sin abounds, grace abounds even more and reigns in its place. Reigns in the place where sin once reigned. There's only grace that can do that. That's the only way for that. And that's what that hymn is about. I won't read you a number of passages that talk about joy and fear mixed together, like the children of Israel coming trembling to the Lord at the end of days and to his goodness. That's not a trembling for fear of punishment. Or Nehemiah talking about those who delight in the fear of the Lord.

those who delight in the fear of the Lord. Or the women at the tomb who, when they saw the Lord, they were gripped with fear and joy. Fear and joy, both together, because it's a healthy fear. Or Acts chapter 9, verse 31, that talks about the church multiplying in the fear and comfort of the Lord. And those are not canceling each other out. Those are not canceled. Those are part of the same thing. Part of the same thing. John Bunyan called it a blessed confusion of fearful joy and joyful fear. They don't cancel each other out. They work together. They're part of the same thing. They're part of the atmosphere of the Bema Seat. This is a great Spurgeon quote from a sermon he preached on Psalm 91 entitled Safe Shelter. Some are particularly timid in time of storm. When the thunder comes peal upon peal and the lightning flashes follow each other. When it seems as if the very earth did tremble and the skies fled away from the glance of an angry God. I always feel ashamed to keep indoors when peals of thunder shake the solid earth and lightning flashes like arrows in the sky. Then God is abroad, and I love to walk out in the open space and to look up and mark the opening gates of heaven as the lightning reveals far beyond and enables me to look into the unseen. I like to hear my heavenly Father's voice. That's the fear. That's the fear that is part of this solemn judgment seat. It's a real fear that grips you, and yet there's joy in it. And you want not to get away from it, you want to get nearer to it. So who actually experiences more fear? The person in the thunderstorm who's terrified of thunder and he goes into the basement and his body goes into shock and he can't feel anything and he's numb? Or Spurgeon, who's apparently out in the rain in the thunderstorm, he's storm chasing during the thunderstorm, and maybe he experiences more fear of the holy kind than that other person who experiences fear. Maybe he could say with Paul, therefore, knowing the fear of the Lord, knowing the terror of the Lord, this is how I do my ministry, is what he says. This is how we persuade men. So you can see why the King James translators had the wisdom to translate, in this instance, the word for fear as terror. Terror. So Christian, are you living in the atmosphere of the Bema Seat now? You'll be there one day. It'll be as real as you being here in this place. And you'll be there soon. We must all appear before the judgment seat of Christ, the Bema Seat of Christ, to be evaluated, to be judged, to give an account, to be richly rewarded, to be richly rewarded. So you're to live life in that atmosphere. It's the atmosphere of the presence of the Lord. Kind of the first time that you're going to be in the presence of the Lord, it's going to be at this bema, at this raised platform, or whatever it is for judgment. And you're to live in this atmosphere now. It's an atmosphere of intense joy, but it's not a frenetic joy either. It's a restful joy. It's an atmosphere of confidence. That's what Paul talks about, as he talks about it here in 2 Corinthians, and courage. It's an atmosphere of humility. It's an atmosphere of fear and terror that sort of elevates you into his presence and also gives you a fear of disappointing him. It's the atmosphere of being alive with abundant life. The Lord Jesus says, the thief comes only to steal and to kill and destroy, but I came that they may have life and may have it more abundantly. And you're going to have life. You're going to be more alive by living in the atmosphere of the Bema Seat before it comes. So let me end with this, and it's actually a look ahead to next week. The end of this series, we've had joy, we've had the Bema Seat, and next we're going to have hospitality. And that's basically where Paul goes after the Bema Seat in 2 Corinthians chapter 5. He explains the Bema Seat and then talks about how that mentality, that atmosphere, is involved in the ministry of reconciliation. That's the point of all this. So verse 11, after the Bema Seat, therefore, knowing the fear of the Lord, it's in that atmosphere of the Bema Seat that we persuade men, that we are made manifest to God, and I hope we're made manifest also in your consciences. So this terror in the blessed confusion with all the other sensations and feelings of the Bema Seat, joy, confidence, humility, makes you more alive, more human,
in a way that overflows by giving life to others. And that's what he's talking about in 2 Corinthians 5. I don't think we'll go necessarily to 2 Corinthians 5 again, but that's kind of where Paul goes after talking about this judgment seat. So let me end by challenging you to live in the atmosphere of the Bema seat. It's yours. It's your inheritance to live in this atmosphere even before it comes. And then make the life-giving, life-affirming atmosphere of the Bema seat the atmosphere of the aroma of your heart and of your table, that's next week, and of your home in such a way that makes room for and invites and welcomes a stranger. And then becomes the warm, life-affirming, life-giving, life-overflowing environment where God hopefully brings them to life as well. So that's next time on Hospitality. Let's pray. Dear Heavenly Father, we thank you for the abundant life that we have in Christ. We pray that we might live in the joy, the confidence, the humility, and the fear that comes from the Bema, the judgment of Christ. We thank you that our judge is one who hanged on a cross, who dripped blood and died for us. And so when we see our judge, we see our friend, we see our Savior, and he comes in all of his majesty as God, as judge, and gives us something that's joyful. And so we trust in him. We want not to be away from him, but to be close to him, to live in the presence of Christ, because all of this that we've said this morning is centered on the person of the Lord Jesus Christ. And we pray in his name. Amen.

Once again, we come to the conclusion of this hour of ministry. We trust that the Spirit of God has spoken to your heart through the preaching of the Word. There is nothing more important than hearing the Word of God and coming by grace to trust in Jesus Christ as Savior and Lord. If this program has brought spiritual blessing and encouragement to your life, we invite you to join with us each week at this same time for the Trinity Bible Hour.

0: 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Every Sunday morning and evening, we gather at the PDX South Shore campus at 14333 Northeast Whitaker Way to worship the Lord and hear His Word proclaimed. To reach Trinity Bible Church, drive north from Sandy Boulevard on 148th Avenue, approximately 5 blocks to Whitaker Way, then turn left. The church and ample parking are on the right at the end of the street. If you would like further information regarding the ministry of Trinity Bible Church, please phone the church office at 503-255-0357 or write the church office at Post Office Box 16732, Portland, Oregon 97292. 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
2: weather. No rain for a while with high pressure parked over our area. Upper 50s and clear for the overnight hours. We will have a little bit of cloud cover and some sunshine on Sunday. Really warm, we'll be in the upper 80s. Clouds on Sunday night and 60. We're in the upper 80s, partly cloudy Monday. I'm meteorologist Steve Hamilton on KPDQ.
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Amen. Worthy is your name, Jesus. You deserve the praise. It's so much fun to just see all of us gathered out here and to look at this beautiful setting and just enjoy that we got all summer to worship out here. It's a beautiful setting. I think often we like what we are used to. And I was born in Emmanuel Hospital, and I'm an Oregonian, and I love the beauty that we get to live in. I grew up in the Willamette Valley, and I've got so many fond memories out here. And if this is your first time worshiping with us, you're very welcome. We're glad you're here. And we're out here to praise the Lord. Day to day pours forth speech, the Bible says. Every day pours forth praise to God. And what could be better than to be with this big crowd of people just lifting our voices in praise to him? He does deserve the praise. And so I just want to welcome you. You might be here for any number of reasons. I'm glad you're here. You might be here because you said, this looked like fun. It is. You might be here because actually maybe you're hurting. I know in a group this size, a lot of us are hurting. And if you're not hurting now, maybe you just came through a season of hurt and pain. But let me tell you, there is one that we're worshiping today that we're going to look at in the Word of God, the Bible today, who knows everything about you, knows your hurt, knows your pain. He's the man of suffering. The man of sorrows. He came to bear our pain and our guilt and our shame, our sin. And he knows and he cares. And so it is great. And you might be here just enjoying, looking forward to it like I am, because you think, man, this is so much fun to sing praises to God. And I'm just glad you're here for whatever reason. You might be a skeptic. You might be thinking, I don't know about this. Welcome. Many of us started out that way. And maybe I could say most of us, but certainly many of us started out as skeptics, and God himself has won us over, and we love to worship not only our Creator, but our Redeemer. And so let me just welcome you for whatever reason you're here. And if you've got your program, you can grab that Matthew 16 text that's right out of the first book of the New Testament. And we're going to take a look at that in a minute. But in the meantime, I want to just say history is his story. We date our calendars by Jesus Christ. Before Christ and in the year of our Lord. And that's really what I want to talk about every time out here this summer. That's what I'm calling this whole series. History is his story. The Bible is a book of history, and the Bible is all about him. When Jesus Christ arose, he was walking with a couple of guys on the first day of his resurrected life, and he said, let me open the scripture for you. And he did, starting in Genesis with Moses and the Psalms. I already quoted a psalm, the 19th Psalm, and the prophets. And he taught them the things concerning himself. And actually, a couple weeks ago, I just swept through Genesis, the very first book of the Bible, to kind of introduce this series. And then last week, we celebrated with such joy the freedom we have as Americans and the heritage we have in this great country, and 250 years of freedom, and we celebrated the freedom, the real freedom we have in Christ. But today I want to launch into this series, his story. History is his story. And what we're going to do is, I know many people, the Bible's a big book, and you go, where do you start? Well, the Old Testament points toward Christ, written before Christ. The New Testament explains Christ. And
tells his story four times, by the way, four biographies. And so you have Matthew, Mark, Luke, and John, Acts, Romans, and there are 27 separate chapters or books in the New Testament. It's about a third or quarter of the Bible. And Matthew is the very first one. So what we're going to do is each week we'll just take a look at today Matthew, next week Mark, then Luke, then John, and it'll give us kind of a breadth of understanding of the New Testament, and it's all about him. It's all about Christ. And we might, I haven't decided yet, but the more I think about it, and I've been enjoying getting ready for this, the more I think about it, I won't be surprised but what in the fall when we have to move back in because inevitably the weather turns on us, and we love the seasons, but when we go back inside, we might just keep going, so we'll have, I don't know, we've got 9 or 10 out here, and then we'd have 16, 17, 18 weeks left to just look at the rest of the 27 books of the New Testament, always with this theme, history is his story. So as I said, the New Testament begins. God wrote four biographies of his son. I mean, you can't miss it. The Bible is all about Christ. History is all about Christ. And God really wants us to know his son. And so he didn't just give one biography. He gave Matthew, then Mark, then Luke, and then John. And today, I want you to look with me at Matthew 16. And I'm going to just ask you to look at the text, listen, and then save that sheet. You've got it on there. Fold it, stick it in your pocket, and come next week, and we'll have one on Mark. And what you have in your hand, a half sheet of paper, if that's all we had, you're going to see, I'm going to see as we look at it, it's rich to have the Word of God. And no matter what your background, no matter who you are, let me encourage you to look at it with me, and I want to read it, and then we'll talk about it a little bit, and then I would encourage you to save this piece of paper because it's more than a piece of paper. It's the very Word of God. Lord, we praise you for your Word, and we ask now that your Holy Spirit in this beautiful setting would open our eyes to the beauty of your Son. Amen. Now when Jesus came into the district of Caesarea Philippi, he began asking his disciples, saying, "Who do people say that the Son of Man is?" By the way, he's going to ask four questions, and we'll look at them. Very important. In fact, I could almost say the ultimate questions. But this is the first, and they come in two pairs. "Who do people say that I am?" They said, "Some say John the Baptist, some say Elijah, and others Jeremiah, or one of the prophets." He said to them, "But who do you say that I am?" And Simon Peter answered and said, "You're the Christ, the Son of the living God." And Jesus answered and said to him, "Blessed are you, Simon Barjona, because flesh and blood did not reveal this to you, but my Father who is in heaven. And I also say to you that you are Peter, and upon this rock I will build my church, and the gates of Hades shall not overpower it. And I will give you the keys of the kingdom of heaven, and whatever you shall bind on earth shall have been bound in heaven, and whatever you shall loose on earth shall have been loosed in heaven." Then he warned the disciples that they should tell no one that he was the Christ. From that time, Jesus Christ began to show his disciples that he must go to Jerusalem and suffer many things from the elders and chief priests and scribes and be killed and be raised up on the third day. And Peter took him aside and began to rebuke him, saying, "God forbid it, Lord. This shall never happen to you." But he turned and said to Peter, "Get behind me, Satan.
You're a stumbling block to me, for you are not setting your mind on God's interests, but man's. Then Jesus said to his disciples, if anyone wishes to come after me, let him deny himself and take up his cross and follow me. For whoever wishes to save his life shall lose it, but whoever loses his life for my sake shall find it. For what will a man be profited if he gains the whole world and forfeits his soul? Here you have the second pair of questions. What will a man be profited if he gains the whole world and forfeits his soul? Or what will a man give in exchange for his soul? For the Son of Man is going to come in the glory of his Father with his angels, and will then recompense every man according to his deeds. Truly I say to you, there are some of you who are standing here who shall not taste death until they see the Son of Man coming in his kingdom. And 6 days later, Jesus took with him Peter and James and John, his brother, and brought them up to a high mountain by themselves. And he was transfigured, metamorpho, metamorphosis, a complete change, transformation, transfiguration. He was transfigured before them, and his face shone like the sun, and his garments became as white as light. Let's just walk through it together. The Bible's just meant to be read and heard and grasped. Now, when Jesus came, that first verse, verse 13, and by the way, those numbers in your text, it's just the verses that men added later, and I'm glad they did. We can get around easier, find it where we are. And that chapter, if you noticed, I just ignored it because that's probably placed in the wrong place as far as I'm concerned. But that was man-made additions. That it helps us. It's like footnotes or something. You know, you can find where you're at. So I didn't have to tell you, just find Matthew wherever. I can tell you Matthew 13, or 16, verse 13. When Jesus came into the district of Caesarea Philippi, by the way, that's up in the north of Israel, it's about 3 miles, 2 to 3 miles, that district, from modern-day Lebanon and all the tension that's going on up there. And it's maybe 10, 15 miles from the Syrian border. The Golan Heights and that region, if you've ever had the chance to go to Israel, it's one of the prettiest places to go up there where the headwaters of the Jordan River are. There's a lot of greenery and it's really a pretty place. And Jesus came into that district with his disciples and he began asking his disciples saying, who do people say that the Son of Man is? Who do people say that Son of Man is? By the way, Jesus, this is his favorite self-designation. He calls himself the Son of Man 80 times, and 30 of them are right here in this Gospel of Matthew. But who are people saying that Jesus is? Who is Jesus? Well, you ask people today, and you'll get a wide variety of answers. Just about everybody has an opinion about who Jesus is. Look at verse 14. They said to him in answer to that question, well, some say John the Baptist. Remember, John was Jesus' cousin. He was the last of the Old Testament prophets. If you're wondering about the structure of the Bible, God gave all this revelation, 39 books, and then sometimes people call it the 400 silent years before Christ came on the scene. All these prophecies regarding Messiah coming, and then 400 silent years. But as I was thinking about it, they weren't silent. Day to day pours forth speech. Someone could say, I suppose, that God has been silent since John put his pen down and the New Testament was penned. But
Day to day pours forth speech. Night to night reveals knowledge. God is everywhere revealing himself in creation. But John the Baptist was the last of the Old Testament prophets. There'd been a gap. And he came on the scene and he said, get ready for Christ. And he called, and crowds came to him, and he called out the wickedness of everyone, all of us, and even the leaders. And that got him in trouble. They beheaded him. Herod did. And Herod then was worried. I'm putting together some parts of Matthew, Mark, Luke, and John where they tell us, where the, these biographers tell us that Herod thought maybe John the Baptist is risen from the dead because Jesus spoke with such authority. Maybe it's John the Baptist risen from the dead, he thought. And people were saying that. Or some said Elijah. By the way, Elijah was the only Old Testament prophet who didn't taste death. God just raptured him to heaven. Chariot of fire just took him right straight to heaven. Two guys in the Old Testament, Enoch and Elijah. God is able to overcome death. And he's able to take his own home. Enoch walked with God and God took him. Elijah just whisked right into heaven. But supernatural. Could have been John the Baptist. Some are saying Elijah. Some others are saying Jeremiah. Wrote the longest, one of the longest prophecies in the Old Testament. Or one of the prophets. But everybody had to admit, just like today, there's something special about Jesus. Who is he? Is he Elijah come back? Is he Jeremiah? Is he John the Baptist? And I find that people today will say things kind of like this. There's a lot of confusion. And people will say, when you ask, who is Jesus? Well, he's a prophet. Well, yeah, he's a prophet. He spoke from God. But he's more than a prophet. He prophesied, he spoke and said, I am. We're going to get to that in coming weeks, especially when we get to the Gospel of John. But there's a lot of confusion. And I ask you, who do you, you know, who, what are people saying about Jesus? And then notice, he said to them, verse 15, who do you say that I am? I'll ask you that. Are you here and you've really never tipped your hat to him? Or that's about what you've done, tipped your hat? I use some religious founder. Who do you say that I am? That is the question this morning. Who do you say that Jesus is? When this began to grip me, I was a business major at Portland State. And I was just excited that other people know who Christ was. And I had a prof in a communications class that was real loose and easy, you know. He said, hey, you can write a paper. And I always didn't like writing papers, you know. But he said, you can write it on any subject you want. Just communicate. I said, well, that's my kind of assignment. You write it on anything? And people asked him, you mean anything? Yeah, anything. Just communicate. So I wrote a paper and I titled it, Who Do You Say That I Am? And I remember handing it to him. We were walking by his desk, handing the papers in, and he saw the title. And he was the kind of guy that was all into self-identity and asking that question, who are you? Who am I? And who do you say that I am? And he said, oh, cool. And I said, yeah. And I think he was surprised because I just went right to this text in the paper and talked about this great question. And I ask you today, who do you say that I am? Well, Peter answered and said, you are the Christ, the Son of the living God. Peter spoke up. He often did, didn't he? I'm so glad he did. Sometimes it was positive, sometimes it was negative. He wasn't afraid to talk. And I can relate to him when he speaks up and puts his foot in his mouth, which he did a few times. But this time he spoke up and he said, you are the Christos, the Christ, the Messiah, the anointed one, the one that God had long pointed toward. For centuries the prophets had said, there's coming a deliverer, a Messiah. You're the Christos, the Son of the living God. You're the one and only.
We sang about it. He gave his only begotten son, his one and only son, the unique son of God. God has revealed himself as God the Father, God the Son, and God the Spirit. We can't grasp the triunity of God, but we are not asked to understand him. We're asked to worship him. And Jesus came on the scene, and Peter recognized he's the Son of the living God, the great ego a me. I am the ever-present one. Well, verse 17, Jesus answered and said to him, "Blessed are you, Simon Barjona, because flesh and blood did not reveal this to you, but my Father who's in heaven." Peter's answer, beautiful answer. "You're the Christ, the Son of the living God." It wasn't due to Peter's innate intelligence. No. "You're blessed, Peter. You didn't come up with this from your flesh and blood. No, God revealed this to you." You know, if you know Christ today, and I hope you do, and I know many of you do, if you know Christ, you're happy to say what that blind man said in John 9 when he came to see Jesus, and Jesus had opened his eyes, physically healed him, and then he was starting to understand who Jesus was, and they asked him, "Who is this guy?" And he said, "I don't know much, but one thing I do know. Once I was blind, now I can see." And even the youngest Christian, maybe you came to Christ this week. I heard a story of a wonderful conversion this week of a young teenager who put his faith in Jesus Christ Wednesday night. Praise God. And you can say, just like I can say, I don't know everything there is to know about Christ, but I know one thing. Once I was blind, now I can see. And Peter didn't come to this on his own. He said, "My Father showed it to you." You know, a friend of mine came to Christ out of a fairly sinful life. In fact, every friend I have who's come to Christ came to Christ out of a sinful life, because we're all sinners. But my friend, I remember in his early days of telling people about Christ, because he was excited, he said, "I don't know much, but one thing I know, I was blind and now I can see." And actually, I was praying with him this week earlier, and we read the 34th Psalm, that song we sang, "I sought the Lord, and he heard and he answered." That's right out of Psalm 34. "I sought the Lord," David wrote, "and he heard and he answered." And my friend, he stayed so overwhelmed with the fact that he wasn't the wise one. He didn't open his eyes. The Lord did. That he said, "I don't know if I can pray that." David said, "I sought the Lord. I don't know if I could pray that. I wasn't seeking the Lord. He sought me." And I understood what he meant. Every Christian can relate to that. Well, Peter, "I say to you," verse 18, Jesus says, "I say to you that you are Peter," Petros, "and upon this rock," Petra, "I will build my church." I transliterate the words because there's a play on words here. You're a little stone, Petros, Peter. "Upon this rock," this Petra, this bedrock, "I'm going to build my church." "Upon this great confession," Peter. Peter wasn't the rock. Peter's far from a rock. No, the Lord God is our rock and our refuge. Nobody can lay a foundation other than that which has been laid. Paul wrote in 1 Corinthians 3, verse 11, which is Jesus Christ, the sure foundation. Upon this rock that Peter had just confessed, "You're the Christ." Jesus Christ is not his first and last name. Jesus of Nazareth is the Christos, the Christ. "Upon this confession, Peter, that God gave you, I'm going to build my church."
I will give you, verse 19, the keys of the kingdom of heaven. And whatever you shall bind on earth shall have been bound in heaven. And whatever you shall loose on earth shall have been loosed in heaven. This is so similar that I must refer to it. When Jesus rose, a passage in the end of John's gospel, when Jesus rose, he breathed on the 12 men. And he said, receive the Holy Spirit. Well, they didn't receive him right then. They, you know, he said, wait here till he comes. And he came 50 days later. But he connected the power, his power, the Spirit of God, with the message. He said, as the Father sent me, so I send you. And he says it to all of us who know the Lord. As the Father sent me, so I send you. If you retain the sins of any, their sins have been retained. If you forgive the sins of any, their sins have been forgiven. Is he setting us up as some sort of priesthood that we can go around in self-righteousness and say, you're forgiven, you're not? Not at all. What he's saying right here and in John 20 and in other places is that I can proclaim to you today, not because I'm Pastor Gilchrist, not because I have any special unction or authority. I'm a fellow sinner who's found a Savior. And I can tell you on the authority of the Word of God that if you'll put your faith in Jesus Christ, your sins will be forgiven. And if you spurn Jesus Christ, you're still in your sin. And I'm not saying that. He said that. And you and I, every Christian here, by the way, we can tell people that. And that is great news to those who are ready to receive him. And sometimes it makes people angry. It might be making you angry right now. Who are you to say, I'm not saying that. Jesus said that. Well, then he warned his disciples that they should tell no one that he was the Christ. That's a very interesting. I remember as a kid hearing those kinds of statements when my dad would read the Bible to us at the dinner table. And he'd say, now don't tell anybody. And inevitably, they'd go out and tell people. And I puzzled over that. Was Jesus using reverse psychology? I got a secret for you. Don't tell anybody. And then we go tell it. No, I don't think so. And I didn't think so then. I just kind of pondered it. And I would just say this. Don't tell people yet that I'm the Christ, because you've just confessed who I am. But their idea of the Christos, the crowds were already coming in massive crowds just to get food, just to get healed and stuff. And that was a little bit of a problem almost. So that's why I think he said that. But from that time, verse 21, Jesus Christ began to show his disciples that he must go to Jerusalem and suffer many things from the elders and chief priests and scribes, their very leaders, and be killed and be raised up on the third day. From that time on, as soon as Peter confessed who Jesus is, then he began to explain to his disciples from that time on why he came. He, the sinless one, came to die for sinners. And he explained that I've got to get to Jerusalem, and I'm going to be killed, and I'm going to rise again on the third day. That's the gospel today. That's the good news for January? I almost said January. It doesn't feel like January. It's July. July 12th. Christ died for sins. He didn't have any. He died for my sin, for your sin. And he conquered sin and rose again. And the rest of the Bible, by the way, if you're thinking about all these books of the Bible, every book of the Bible is about Christ, and every book in the New Testament underlines the resurrection. He not only said he was God, but he proved it by rising from the dead. We'll get to that, but I wanted to point that out. I'll tell you what, the last book of the Bible says, when John, who loved him, saw him in his glory, fell at his face like a dead man, or fell at his feet, I should say, and Jesus said, don't be afraid. I'm the first and the last. I was dead and I'm alive forevermore. I've got the keys of death and the grave, Hades. Well, he rose from the dead. Well, Peter took him aside and began to rebuke him. Have you ever done that? Have you ever been tempted to do that? I have been tempted to correct the Lord, rebuke him even. And he says, Lord, this can't happen. You can't be crucified. His idea
was that the Messiah should never suffer. And a lot of people thought that way. And they were shocked that he came the first time to suffer. He's coming the second time to reign. He came to save, and he's coming to judge, by the way, those who don't know him. But Peter is going to correct the Lord. He takes him aside and he's going to rebuke him. And Jesus answered, "Get behind me, Satan." Wow. So much, by the way, for the misconception that Peter was the rock. Peter was some sort. He made a great confession just now, but he's capable of saying things where Jesus calls him Satan. "I've got to go to the cross. I must go to the cross." Well, then Jesus said to his disciples, "If anyone wishes to come after me, let him deny himself, take up his cross, and follow me. For whoever wishes to save his life shall lose it, and whoever loses his life for my sake shall find it." You know, I counted five different times, five different occasions, Jesus said this truth, that if you try to hang on to your life, you'll lose it. And if you lose it, you find it. You find life. I think, sometimes I wonder, why are so many people in Portland unwilling to come to Christ? I think one of the biggest reasons, maybe the biggest reason, is right here in verse 25. If it's not the biggest, it's got to be in the top five. Why don't people, maybe you haven't come to Christ. Why is that? I suggest that one of the great reasons people reject Christ is that they

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2: Yeah. Today, we're all going to die. Our church family, Southwest family, has been rocked a couple of weeks ago with two within 3 days. Untimely. We were shocked when Willie and Jim were just taken out. You and I, this morning, when Chris came downstairs, she said, Senator Lindsey Graham has died. I was shocked, and I turned the news on, and they were shocked. Everybody was. Death is real. And we don't know when we'll die. But I ask the question again, what would it profit a man if he was a trillionaire? Elon Musk was a trillionaire for a couple hours. When SpaceX, when IPO, you know. What would it profit a man if he gained the whole world? He's the GOAT, LeBron. Or, you know, you win the World Cup or all the things that people live for. You gained the whole world, whatever you're living for. What would it profit you if you gained what you wanted here and you lose your soul? That part of you that is real, that remembers, that thinks, that loves. He created us in his image. We're not just here for 70 years, if we're lucky, due to strength 80. No, no. We're created in the image of God. And 100 years from now, 100 years from now, every one of us will still exist. Either in blessed relationship with our Creator or separated from him forever. What would it profit you to have all the money in the world? You could retire. You could go anywhere you wanted and lose your soul. And then the second question, what will a man give in exchange for his soul? Oh, if you could talk to someone 5 minutes after death, I guarantee you they wouldn't be thinking about their net worth. No. And 5 hours and 5 days and 5 years. What would you give in exchange for your soul? Anything. If you were thinking clearly. Let me finish by reading the rest of it. The Son of Man is going to come in the glory of his Father with his angels, and will then recompense every man according to his deeds. I said earlier, Jesus came the first time to suffer and to save. Jesus said, I didn't come to judge the world, but to save the world. He's coming the second time as judge. You'll either know him as your Savior or you'll face him as your judge. And don't misunderstand me on this, but look at verse 27. Every time the Bible speaks of judgment, it's according to deeds. People tell me when I talk to them about Christ, well, I think God's going to judge us according to the way we live. You're right. He will. And we say things like, well, maybe my good deeds will outweigh my bad deeds. No. God is holy, and his judgment is always according to merit. Salvation, now hear me. Oh, this is so important. In contrast to judgment, salvation is always in the Bible according to unmerit, grace, undeserved blessing. Christ died for me in my place so that I can stand before God forgiven. I didn't deserve it. I can't earn it. I'm saved by grace. So we sing, Amazing Grace, how sweet the sound that saved a wretch like me.

0: But I say that because sometimes a verse like 27 will cause people consternation. And I just say, yeah, if you want to be judged by Christ, he will judge according to merit. If you want to be saved, come to him and he will wash you clean. The blood of Christ cleanses from all sin. And he is coming back. He said, hey, some of you standing here aren't going to taste death until you see the Son of Man coming in his kingdom. And 6 days later, he took his three close guys, Peter, James, and John, up on the mountain and just gave them a little foreshadowing of his glory. He was metamorphosed. He was transformed. He just unveiled who he really is just a bit. The book of Revelation is called the Revelation or the Unveiling. Jesus came as one that we could just say, he's just a carpenter. But when he unveils himself, every eye will see him. Every knee will bow. Every tongue will confess that Jesus Christ is Lord. And these guys, they got a little foreshadowing of it here. And they never got over it. Late in life, Peter said, we saw him on the holy mountain. We heard the Father say, this is my Son. And John begins his gospel by saying, from all eternity, in the beginning was the Word was with God. The Word was God. The Word became flesh. We beheld his glory. Oh, today, who is Jesus? He is the Christos, the Messiah, the one God promised through the centuries. God himself came to earth, died in my place. Why did he come? To save me, to save you. Today, if you'll put your faith in him, your trust in him, he'll wash you clean. He'll give you life. You'll have new purpose, new joy, new peace, the fruit of knowing Christ. And if you simply say, he's just a prophet, he's just a religious founder, if you spurn him, you'll face him as your judge. Oh, I hope, what a beautiful setting, what a perfect day to just bow your head right now and ask Jesus Christ to save you. In fact, I'd like us all to bow our heads right now. What would it profit you if you gained the whole world and lost your soul? If today you've heard his voice, the good news, the gospel, that he came into the world to save you, pray right now in the quietness of your heart. Tell him, I'm a sinner. I believe you are the Christ, the Son of the living God. I want you to be my Christ, my Messiah, my Savior, my Deliverer. I want to follow you. Please come into my life and save me. Oh, Lord, I praise you that you said whoever comes to me, there's no way that I would deny them. I praise you that your arms are wide open to any and all who will call out to you. And I praise you in the matchless name, above every other name, the name of Jesus. Amen. If you, in the quietness of your heart, just now expressed your faith to him, he doesn't turn anybody down who comes to him genuinely. And he said, if you'll believe in your heart and confess with your mouth that Jesus is Lord, you'll be saved. And I would encourage you to tell someone today, confess with your mouth that you put your faith in Christ. Tell me. I'll be around. We're going to go over there, but I'll be around. There'll be other pastors around. Tell someone that you've put your faith in Jesus. Father, again, we praise you for the simplicity and the power of this gospel. And we come in Jesus' name. Amen.
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2: Rain for a while with high pressure parked over our area, upper 50s and clear for the overnight hours. We will have a little bit of cloud cover and some sunshine on Sunday. Really warm, we'll be in the upper 80s. Clouds on Sunday night and 60, we're in the upper 80s, partly cloudy Monday. I'm meteorologist Steve Hamilton on KPDQ.
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6: Found Bible Q&A with John MacArthur, and I'm Denny Nugent with today's question. It comes from the tiny letter of 2 John, where the writer gives some instruction on how to handle false teachers. Verse 10 says, "If anyone comes to you and does not bring this teaching, do not receive him into your house and do not give him a greeting, for the one who gives him a greeting participates in his evil deeds." John, no doubt many of our listeners have had non-Christians knock on their doors wanting to share their religious views. Does this verse compel us to say no to those folks who want to share a false belief system with us?
7: Well, there's a bigger context for this, Denny, because in ancient times, traveling preachers and traveling teachers were dependent upon host families as they fulfilled their itinerant travels, going from place to place and espousing whatever it is that they believed and wanted to declare. They stayed with people. We see this even with the Lord sending out the disciples, sending out the 70 and talking to them about what they need to do when they stay in various homes. That's the way it was in the ancient world. An inn was a very unseemly place to stay, so they stayed with people. And what John is saying here is do not invite into your home as a welcome guest to be cared for someone who teaches false doctrine. That is the idea. Don't host them. Don't give them acceptance. Don't give them hospitality. Don't let them appear to be worthy of your care. I suppose on a practical level, you could extend it to say that it is unwise even to allow heretics who stand at your door to come into your home for a brief stay. You don't want to be exposed to error at any level or for any amount of time.
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8: 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It takes discernment to spot the worry and then to deal with it. And you can't do it by yourself. Remember this verse from Psalm 55? Cast your burden upon the Lord, and He will sustain you. He will never suffer the righteous to be moved. That's the best answer to the slimy ooze of anxiety. Throw yourself on the mercy and the care of God.
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2: On an average day in America, 500 million cups of coffee are drunk. 10,000 passengers take their first airplane ride. 3 million people go to the movies. And get this, 9,077 babies are born. 6,000 couples get married. And each American produces nearly 6 pounds of garbage. That's on an average every day. I know what you're thinking. So what? Who really cares, Chuck? Well, think of it this way. When you multiply all those things by 365, you get the general idea that there's a fair amount of energy, money, and activity going on in 1 year's time. And that's just in America. We're really busy people. That's true wherever you live, isn't it? In fact, we're so busy, it's easy to get selfishly swept up in the whirlwind of our own little worlds, isn't it? Blessed beyond measure and rich beyond comparison. Every so often, it's helpful to stop the merry-go-round, get off, look objectively at your own life, and think clearly. It's not only helpful, it's healthy. In fact, it's essential for the Christian. In this circus-like lifestyle of ours, we tend to be deafened by the blare of our own band and blinded by the lights of our own spots, always shining on the ring of our own choice. That's why the ringmaster of the universe will often stop the band, capture our attention, and announce, "We interrupt this program to bring all of you a reminder that the world in which you live is not the whole world, but only a very small part of the world for which I died." Now, we're going to do that in today's message, which I've called Strengthening Your Grip on Mission. Listen to how the ringmaster got Isaiah's attention many, many centuries ago. In the 6th chapter of the book that bears Isaiah's name, he writes this in the first 12 verses. "It was in the year King Uzziah died that I saw the Lord. He was sitting on a lofty throne, and the train of his robe filled the temple. Attending him were mighty seraphim, each having 6 wings. With 2 wings they covered their faces, with 2 they covered their feet, and with 2 they flew. They were calling out to each other, 'Holy, holy, holy is the Lord of heaven's armies. The whole earth is filled with his glory.' Their voices shook the temple to its foundations, and the entire building was filled with smoke. Then I said, 'It's all over. I am doomed, for I am a sinful man. I have filthy lips, and I live among a people with filthy lips. Yet I have seen the King, the Lord of heaven's armies.' Then one of the seraphim flew to me with a burning coal he had taken from the altar with a pair of tongs. He touched my lips with it and said, 'See, this coal has touched your lips. Now your guilt is removed, and your sins are forgiven.' Then I heard the Lord asking, whom should I send as a messenger to this people? Who will go for us? I said, here I am. Send me. And he said, yes, go and say to this people, listen carefully, but do not understand. Watch closely, but learn nothing. Harden the hearts of these people, plug their ears and shut their eyes. That way they will not see with their eyes, nor hear with their ears, nor understand with their hearts, and turn to me for healing. Then I said, Lord, how long will this go on? And he replied, until their towns are empty, their houses are deserted, and the whole country is a wasteland. Until the Lord has sent everyone away, and the entire land of Israel lies deserted.
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3: My first serious encounter with world missions occurred in a most unlikely place and through a most unusual set of circumstances. I was not in a church building. I was not doing anything religious at the time. In fact, there wasn't a lot religious about my life. I did not feel any embrace of divine arms. I didn't hear any voices, see any faces staring out of heaven. Nothing said to me, go overseas or be a missionary. To tell you the truth, I was having a struggle with God at that particular time. I didn't like him very much. Even though I was a Christian, I couldn't understand why he hadn't answered my prayer, which I had uttered in real sincerity. Let me explain what I mean by that so you'll understand how it all took place. It was back in the late 1950s. I had joined the Marine Corps, not the Navy, because the Navy signs had said, join the Navy and see the world. I was not interested in seeing the world at all. I was interested in staying home, finishing my military obligation, and getting back on stream in a career that was waiting for me at a large industry in Houston. I had made two mistakes. First, I had talked to the recruiting officer, and second, I had believed him. And he had promised me, liar that he was, that I would never have to go overseas, and there was no chance whatever I would have to worry about leaving the States, my wife and our families. We had settled down in a quaint, lovely little apartment in Daly City for my first and what I felt would be my only place of military duty in the Corps, and I received a letter from Washington, D.C. I thought it was your standard form letter, so I never bothered to open it. Until that afternoon, I was in my car sitting outside the place where Cynthia worked on a hill in San Francisco. Pulled my car over, stopped, and cut open this piece of mail. I couldn't believe it. It said that I was invited to go to Okinawa. In so many words, that's what it said. I wanted two things. I wanted that to be a mistake, and I wanted Okinawa to be a little town in South Texas. That's what I had hoped for. It was not. I later came to realize it affectionately is known as the Rock. I looked up, and in front of me was Alcatraz out in the bay of San Francisco. And I'll never forget that empty feeling of disillusionment that swept over me. 30 days later, and the night before I was to ship out to go overseas, I was in a Greyhound bus traveling from Pasadena, California, down to Camp Pendleton, where I was in a staging regiment to go overseas. I was lonely. It was raining. I had experienced my world caving in. I looked at 18 months on the rock. I had in my lap a book, the book I now hold in my hand, written by a woman I had never met, but my brother had told me it would help at a time like this. So I flipped the light on over my head on that Greyhound bus, and God began to speak. The book is written by Elizabeth Elliot. It had just been released, entitled Through Gates of Splendor, the moving true story of five martyred missionaries who went down to reach a tribe of Indians in Ecuador called the Aucas. And it was there that Jim Elliot and Nate Saint, Pete Fleming and Ed McCulley and Rod Udarian lost their lives. I'll come back to that story later. But I couldn't put the book down. I read all 256 pages before the next day when we shipped out, and God began to get my attention. It was a wrenching experience. No one hearing my voice right now could have been more stubborn than I was. No one could possibly have it further on the back list in their mind than I did at that time in my life. Here I was, a green young Marine, about to be pushed 8,000 miles away from home, not realizing that was God's way of showing me the world, which I would never otherwise have cared to see. I was a Christian, but I had no plans for God to interfere in my life. But the way he broke through in a most unexpected manner, as I would imagine he did in Isaiah's life, according to chapter 6 of his book, is the story of the rest of my life. Seems remarkable as I think back. Isaiah felt lonely. What God did in his life was not to push him as a member of the military forces of Judah overseas. He simply saw fit to snuff from his life a friend named Uzziah. Understand, we're traveling back 27 centuries. We're going to a land that most of us have never visited. We're going to Judah. At that time, in tough, tough shape, Judah was not interested in God. One historian tells us she was weak. Superstition, idolatry, customs from the East, immorality, ate like bone cancer on the structure of the nation. The women were coarse and sensual, drunken and shallow. And to the northeast, there was a sleeping giant that was now awakening called Assyria. The names of Tiglath-Pileser and Shalmaneser and Sargon and Sennacherib were the notorious enemies of Judah. And this giant was awakening, and she was sure to march across Judah, and the villages were soon to be plundered. Ultimately, Zion was to fall. It was a terrible time. I am confident that Isaiah, just like I, had determined his world would stay very comfortable. It would move in a course that he had planned, and here this 20-year-old prophet, knowing that he was to speak for God, would simply keep life simple. Not on a bus and not through a book, not because someone had tried to reach a tribe, but because of the death of a friend, God got Isaiah's attention. This young Israeli discovered that his friend had died. Uzziah's death was as untimely as Lincoln's in 1865. If ever they needed a king that walked with God, they needed him then. and he died. The Living Bible seems to capture the significance of that death by putting the first sentence closing at the words, well, let me read it from the Living. The year King Uzziah died, I saw the Lord! Exclamation point. Links them together. I think that's the way it was. It was the year when the world seemed to come to a stop. It was a year when the cave fell in on him. Brings up the first of five principles I want to share with you from these verses. God uses circumstances to make us aware of his presence. For some of you, it has been the loss of a friend. For others, the loss of a mate, death or divorce. For others, it has been the loss of a job, or the news of a crippling illness that is creeping onto your life, or that of your loved one. For some, it's been the surprise of a move, and you're going to have to pull up roots and go somewhere else. And human as we are, our tendency is to fight back and to say, what right does he have to intervene and to invade my life? When I have it mapped out like I think it ought to be, and it's working so far, it's so smooth, it's so simple, why all the rototilling of my life? Who is this distant deity? Is he peeved? Is he angry? Now, God uses circumstances to make us aware of his presence. If you ever have the chance to read A Severe Mercy, read it. Sheldon Van Auken loses his wife, Davy, and you'll be moved to tears when you get to the chapter called The Deathly Snows, as he takes a small box with her ashes and early one morning sprinkles them on the snow and says, go under the mercy. His life is changed. The death turns him around. You see, circumstances are designed to make us aware of God's presence. It took the sudden cutting of the umbilical cord in my life. For some, it takes the sudden loss of someone that's very, very important, but dangerously near the idol altar. For someone else, the death of a dream, or being unable to get that degree, or make that trip, or see that romance fulfilled into marriage. Whatever the circumstance, God is in it, and he is making his presence known. I'll never forget the moving experience in our church when we came to the end of the musical Greater Is He, which says, surely the presence of the Lord is in this place. I can feel his mighty power and his grace. I can hear the rush of angel wings. I see glory on each face. Surely the presence of the Lord is in this place. That's the way it was that day. Isaiah was what we would say at church. He was in the temple. He was in worship, perhaps weeping, and the grief of his friend Uzziah. In the year King Uzziah died, I saw the Lord. What did he see when he saw the Lord? The verse says, I saw him pacing, no, frowning, no, anxious, puzzled, disturbed, no, sitting, enthroned. When I see someone sitting, enthroned, I see sovereign control. I saw him in control. And I saw him high. I saw him lifted up. Isaiah saw him up there. And the a train of his robe filled the temple. He was everywhere. Think of that. All over the place was the presence of the Lord. You see, the death of Uzziah had stopped Isaiah in his tracks. And God suddenly came to his attention and he saw the Lord lifted up high with perspective, sovereignly seated on the throne. You will never fully understand what we call the call of God until you see him high and lifted up, until you see him filling your circumstances, until you read him in all of the empty places. Then you'll say, understand. The New International Version calls these creatures that were flying about the Lord seraphs. A seraph, plural form in Hebrew, is seraphim. We'll call them seraphs. One man refers to them as flaming angels. Flaming angels stood above him, each having six wings. Now, we've never seen the seraphs. We have to imagine them. They're angelic creatures. With two of those wings, they covered their face. With two of their wings, they covered their feet and the lower torso. And with two of their wings, they flew about the throne. Imagine that. Talk about a moving sight. They fluttered all over the throne. They were all about the presence of God. And Isaiah saw them as they moved about. And lo and behold, they began to speak. They stood above him. They flew around him. Verse 3. One called to another. Merrill Unger suggests from their antiphonal chant, we may conceive them to have been ranged in opposite rows on each side of the throne. So one group on this side began to say, holy, holy, holy is the Lord God of hosts. The earth is full of his glory. And they answered back, holy, holy, holy, Lord God of hosts. The earth is full of his glory. Holy, holy, holy, holy, holy, holy. And let's do that right now. Are you ready for that? You look at me like you don't believe it. We're going to do it. You're going to be the seraphs. And half of you are going to say, holy, holy, holy, and then stop. The other half will answer, holy, holy, holy. Okay? Then we'll do it again. And you'll answer again. And each time we'll crescendo. All right? Are you ready? Here we go. Holy, holy, holy. Come now. Louder. Louder. Louder. Scream! Oh, can you imagine the angelic scene in the heavenlies as Isaiah saw the Lord high and lifted up, and these angels back and forth answering, holy, holy, holy, infinitely holy. Gleason Archer writes, the foundations of the earthly temple trembled at the thunder of the angelic choir, and the sanctuary was filled with the incense smoke of adoring prayer. Ah, the place shook. The columns rumbled. The place was alive with sound. Second principle, God reveals his character to make us see our need. God reveals his character to make us see our need. That's the way it was. Isaiah stumbled into that temple to worship, and he saw the Lord high and lifted up. He remembered his dead friend, Uzziah. And that same year, visited by the Lord, Isaiah begins to hear, the Lord God is holy, infinitely holy. That's why the name is repeated three times. Infinitely holy, more holy than you can imagine, more holy than any man or woman on this earth. And that's why he responds with his need, I am ruined. He says in verse 5, woe is me. The Berkeley Bible says, alas for me, I feel beaten. The Living says, my doom is sealed. For I am a foul-mouthed sinner, a member of a sinful, foul-mouthed race. Feel like that? Sure you do. It's okay to say it. That's why you feel that God is distant from you. That's why you feel that missions is something for somebody way out there that has kind of a halo, kind of an aura. Hey, for whatever it's worth, I've never seen a missionary with a halo. I've never met one with an aura about them. I find human people there, broken people. At times confused, sometimes doubting, occasionally downright disobedient. I'd find some of them not knowing exactly what to do next. Some of them deeply disappointed in life. Some unhappy in their marriages. Some divorced. You think God can't handle that thing you're using to keep you from him?
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8: 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Irwin's cinematic portrait introduces us to George Washington as a brash, ambitious youth. In order to win the heart of Sally Carey, the daughter of a wealthy Virginia family, Washington seeks to prove his worth in battle. The biggest content concern families will likely have to navigate in this PG-13 biopic involves realistic, though not gory, combat. We also hear two mild profanities, and characters drink and smoke as well. But Young Washington is also packed with references to God's providence and guidance. So we're giving Young Washington 3 out of 5 for family friendliness. Read the full review at PluggedIn.com/radio. I'm Adam Holtz with Plugged In Movie Review by Focus on the Family.
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7: Mark records that one of the signs of the end of the age is the gospel must first be preached to all the nations. So how do we know when this is completed? 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

0: the question and answer program with our Bible teacher, Dr. J. Vernon McGee, a ministry of the Through the Bible Radio Network. Our first question for today comes from a listener in Austin, Texas, who writes, could you please explain the amillennialist viewpoint concerning the end times and the millennium?
1: Now, of course, the first thing that the amillennialist says is that the Bible does not teach that there is a millennium, that the word millennium is not in the Bible. And that, of course, is accurate, that if you're now talking about semantics and not prophecy, then you're right. The word does not occur in the Scripture. But I've noticed that that's the argument that the post-tribulation is used, that the rapture does not occur in the Scripture. Well, if you're looking for that word, no use going to your concordance, you will not find it. But you see, your argument is just a matter of semantics, and the Bible does teach the rapture of the church. The Bible does teach the millennium. Now, the term amillennial means that you do not believe in a millennium. A pre-tribulationist believes that Christ is going to come before the tribulation. The post-tribulationists believe that Christ was coming after the tribulation. Now, the amillennialist, in trying to solve the problem, he's just rubbed out the millennium. And if you do, well, of course, then everybody's together, you see. But the interesting thing is, instead of bringing them all together, he's got the field divided more than it's ever been divided before. And the amillennialists are pretty well divided in their viewpoint. Many of them are post-tribs. In fact, most of them are. And they are, I think, guilty of a certain amount of subterfuge when they begin by arguing that the term is not in the Bible. Now, it is in the Bible. And in the 20th chapter of Revelation, it appears there, oh, about six times, and I do not know how many times God has to say a thing before it's true, before it's accurate. And I turn now to the 20th chapter of Revelation. Now, at verse 2 it says, he laid hold on the dragon, that old serpent, which is the devil and Satan, and bound him 1,000 years. Now, 1,000 years in the Greek is a kilia, and a kilius is one that believes in a millennium. And the Greek word is 1,000 years, and millennium is 1,000 years. They're synonymous terms, so that millennium has just been given to it as a term of accommodation because it means 1,000 years. So to use that argument is rather facetious, I think. And then it occurs again in verse 3 of chapter 20. It says, Satan is to be put in the bottomless pit. He'll not deceive the nations during that 1,000-year period. And it says that he should deceive the nations no more till 1,000 years should be fulfilled. And after that, he must be loosed a little season. Then we find over in verse 4, you can see in every verse here at the beginning, 1,000 years occurs, and it speaks of those that did not worship the beast, and they lived and reigned with Christ 1,000 years. And then in verse 6 it says, blessed and holy is he that hath part in the first resurrection. On such the second death hath no power, and they shall be priests of God and of Christ, and shall reign with him 1,000 years. And when 1,000 years are expired, Satan shall be loosed out of his prison. Now, I think from all of those statements that you see that the Scripture says that down in the future, there is coming a period of 1,000 years. In which Satan will be bound and he'll be removed from the earth scene. He's the great troublemaker today. And then Christ is going to reign 1,000 years. Now, in that 1,000-year period, it's an ideal period, and the prophets in the Old Testament spoke about that period. They never gave the time of it or any of the details concerning it. It's John here that gives you the details that 1,000 years is a period of testing, actually, of mankind under ideal conditions. Then at the end of that period, Satan's loose for a season, and then you still see that man under ideal conditions is going over to Satan again, and he's in rebellion against God, and how terrible this sin nature is that you and I have. And therefore, that period is a period of testing under ideal conditions. Even if you could bring in the millennium today, that wouldn't mean you'd get people saved. And that's the reason the business of the church is not to try to make an ideal state down here. To begin with, we can't do it. And the second thing is that we are getting away from our main business. Someone has made the statement years ago that the church is in the business of making the world an ideal place for man to go to hell in. Well, believe me, that's not the business of the church. We are to save man out of this world system today under the awful domination that is satanic. Now, John gives us this program. Then after Satan is released, rebellion takes place and Christ puts it down, then eternity begins, so that the kingdom in the Old Testament embraces the millennium and the eternal kingdom. Daniel says it's an everlasting kingdom. But John makes it clear that it follows a certain program. And you have here this matter of a millennium. Now, the reason I said that all amillennialists do not agree, I went to a seminary in which actually our Bible professor in one class, 1 year, he taught that we were living in the millennium and that Satan was today in the bottomless pit and the chain was on him. And, of course, some of us that were premillennial, we rose up in rebellion against that and asked him, how in the world, even in my day, what was going on in the world, how could you say that Satan was bound? And he says, well, it's like this. He says, you take a cow out into a vacant lot and you tether her there. That is, you drive a stob down, tie a rope to her, and she can only graze so far, you know. And that's the way Satan is today. And I give you my word, the class laughed at that because it's so utterly ridiculous. Now, that's the belief of some of the amillennialists. Now, some others of it do not take that position at all. They believe, very frankly, that we are coming up to the time that Christ is going to come to the earth and set up an eternal kingdom, so that you have all shades of meaning. A few years ago, I suggested to one of our outstanding theologians in this country from the premillennial viewpoint, and I told him, I said, you have spent so much time answering the amillennialist. Why don't you let him state his case? Tell him to put what he believes on the line. And this man began to do that and began then to follow right along back of him in the books that were written and answered him and or answered the amillennialist. And I give you my word. None of us knew at that time that there were so many shades of meaning among this group. So that's the reason I asked the question at the beginning, what amillennialists are you talking about? But amillennialism denies that there will be a millennium on the earth.
0: Our next question comes to us from a listener in Albuquerque, New Mexico. She writes, what determines, from God's point of view, when the gospel has been preached in all the world?
1: May I say that you and I do not make a determination here how many are going to hear, when it will take place, and the method by which it takes place. I believe at the present moment that the only way to reach the world with their own language is by radio. I can see that there's no other way at the present moment. Now, down the line, God may have another method. I'm not sure about that. But we are not the ones to make the determination of when that'll take place. Our order is to go into all the world and preach the gospel. And it doesn't say to do it by any certain method. And it doesn't say that a certain percentage will hear or all will hear. Now, there is a verse of Scripture in the Olivet Discourse in Matthew that has been greatly abused in this connection. In verse 14 of Matthew 24, it says, "And this gospel of the kingdom shall be preached in all the world for a witness unto all nations, and then shall the end come." Now, the context of that verse makes it impossible to lift it out and make application of it for today. For this is a section where the Lord Jesus Christ was answering a question of the apostles. They wanted to know, what is the sign of the end of the age? And he's answering that. And he tells about the great tribulation period, which shall end it, by the way. And in that, why, it's the gospel of the kingdom. It's the gospel we preach today with the addition of the fact that they'll be able to say then that he's coming soon, because that is in that seven-year period, and they can say he's coming soon. We can't say that today, though we do say it. The Lord Jesus never meant 1,900 years ago when he said, "Behold, I come quickly," that he was coming soon. That means those events that are connected with the Great Tribulation are going to happen so rapidly that when they begin to happen, then you can say, "Behold, I come quickly." He's coming soon. And they'll be able to say that then. But that is in the day when the gospel is going to be preached during the Great Tribulation period. And that does not refer to this day in which we live at all. So it's almost to say it's beside the point for you and me to make a determination of how many is going to hear. Our business is to get the Word of God up to the ear gate of as many people as we can today. But for some strange reason, the church has been detoured today, and it's busy about many things. It's been busy here and there, and the whole program that we were to follow has been forgotten. It's got away from us. And our business is to get the Word of God out. That's the primary business of the church today. That's what the Lord Jesus said. "You're going to be witnesses unto me to the very end of the world." And today we're engaged in so many things. However well it is to take

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2: Enough scripture. That is, this interpretation goes entirely beyond what the Word of God has to say. Now, to begin with, if you read the entire passage there, Ezekiel is speaking of the Babylonian captivity. And he was one of the captives. He was then in Babylon, that is, by the rivers of Babylon or the canals of Babylon. And he's speaking that what had happened to Israel, that they were carried into captivity, that the same thing was going to happen to the Egyptians. Now, that same thing happened to the Egyptians. Secular history tells the fact that the people of Pharaoh were taken in captivity and scattered as the children of Israel were scattered. The only thing is, they never went back to their land as Israel went back to the land. What they did was they were scattered, and I would say that sort of a hybrid people moved into Egypt. And you have left there the circumstances the same that you have in Israel. When the Israelites were all taken out and taken to Babylon, there were a group that were left that were not taken, and they intermarried with the people in the land, and they were the Samaritans, you remember. And they are there today. Well, you have that same kind of thing in Egypt today. The people in Egypt are not the proud nation of the Pharaohs. So that this interpreter of Scripture, I do not know who you're referring to. He seems to have no knowledge of history whatsoever. And he's attempting to make more or less of a sensational interpretation, which Scripture does not in anywhere indicate that, for instance, Antichrist will be mimicking Jesus in growing up. I don't think that we have any basis for that whatsoever. And I can't understand why people today don't test these things by the Word of God and by history, by the way.
3: We now turn to a question from a listener in Mountaintop, Pennsylvania. He writes, I am confused by the New Living Bible's translation of John chapter 20, verse 23, which says, if you forgive anyone's sins, they're forgiven. If you refuse to forgive them, they are unforgiven. Could you please clarify this passage for me?
2: And this is one of the many reasons why I cannot accept many of the modern translations, because this modern translation changes the meaning of it altogether. No wonder you're confused, for the Lord Jesus didn't mean that at all. If you want a further clarification of it, you ought to go back to Matthew's record up at Caesarea Philippi, where he says in Matthew 16, verse 19, I will give unto thee the keys of the kingdom of heaven, and whatsoever thou shalt bind on earth shall be bound in heaven, and whatsoever thou shalt loose on earth shall be loosed in heaven. Now, to begin with, the keys are a badge of authority. And it was very meaningful in that day because the scribes carried a key as a badge of their authority, as scribes who understood the Old Testament. Now, what the Lord Jesus is actually doing, he's saying, I'm taking that key away from them, and I'm giving the keys now to you. And what is the keys to, by the way? What do they signify? They signify an authority over the Scriptures, but what is that? Well, that is the gospel today, by which men are saved. Now, what is it that binds man today? It's sin. What is it that will free man? Well, it's the Lord Jesus

0: Christ when you accept him as your Savior. He says, if the Son make you free, you shall be free indeed. And that he died and paid a ransom. That means he paid for your release. He paid for your deliverance. He paid the penalty for your sin. Now, that is the thing that binds man is sin. Now, today, the gospel's been given to us, and not just to one man or a line of man, but it's been given to all believers, have the keys. And there may be somebody working next to you that doesn't know what the gospel is. We get letters all the time from people that actually have been in churches, never really heard the gospel, never knew there were sinners need to accept Christ. So we try to use the keys and give out the word of God. Now, the thing that binds it is not a man or not man. I can't bind anyone. I can't set anyone free. But I can preach the gospel. And when I do that, then that will free man if they accept it. Now, that is the way that I understand that. He told them, whoever you bind, and how do you bind them? I'm not giving them the word of God. I'm afraid that there are going to be many Christians that are going to find out when they get into his presence that he's going to judge us not only for our sins of commission, but our sins of omission. That actually we did not get in this great movement of getting out the word of God to the world. And that's the key, is the word of God. And we need to use it. That's the thing that'll free man. Now that, I think, is what he's talking about here in this particular passage.
1: Moving on to this question from a listener in Sturgeon, Wisconsin, who writes, can the Hebrew name of God, the Tetragrammaton, be fully explained by ministers today?
0: Well, I'm not sure that the Tetragram does exactly that, and I'm not sure that any of us know what it is, how it's four Hebrew letters that were translated Jehovah. Others have sought to translate it Yahweh. And the reason for that is that these four Hebrew letters are not vowels, they are consonants. There are no vowels in the Hebrew, so that you have to supply them. And the thought back of all of this is that this name for God was so holy and sacred that actually Israel did not use that name at all. And over a period of time, they actually forgot how to pronounce it. So that today, I agree with you that I doubt whether there's any minister today that knows how to pronounce it, but that's no reflection on the minister, because who does? Your best Hebrew scholars today disagree relative to this, so that we do not know what the actual pronunciation really was. And I don't think that is that essential, that we know exactly how to pronounce it. It's, I think, well to know that the name of our God is a holy, and I think that Christians today, especially in this day when God's name is used in profanity so much, that Christians treat the name of God with reverence. And I think that should apply to the Lord Jesus Christ, that we should not get familiar with him. Actually, he made it very clear. He says, you're my friend if you do whatsoever I command you. Now, we're his friend if we do what he commands us, and we can sing at the top of our voice that Jesus is a friend of mine, but he didn't say that. He says, if you obey him. Now, I always feel like when I hear somebody singing that song, Jesus is a friend of mine, I feel like saying, well, that means you obey him then. And I think that Christians ought to be very careful about, in fact, singing many songs that they cannot actually sing from their hearts.
1: Well, that brings us to the end of another questions and answers program. We hope that you've gained insight and understanding into the Word of God and its principles. If you'd like to learn more about these issues and others, then call and ask for a copy of our resource catalog. 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Dr. McGee studies the whole Word of God in 5 years. 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In Canada, Box 25325, London, Ontario, N6C 6B1. 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

0: 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Guidance, continual care, is something we will always need. It's because we're like sheep, and sheep need a shepherd. It explains a lot. It's why we are always in need. Well, the Lord knows, and He is close at hand in His care for us. So if the Lord is your shepherd, you'll not lack any good thing. With more on this reassuring truth from Psalm 23, verse 5, once again, here's Pastor Bill Henry.
1: My old pastor, Pastor Chuck, used to use the illustration of, you know, when you go to a parade, and you get a seat, and you're sitting at the parade, and, you know, the Rose Bowl Parade, where we live in Southern California, was always a really big thing, and a lot of people are still watching on television today. But when you go to a parade, you sit at one place and you see what's happening in front of you. You kind of can see a little bit back here and a little bit, but that's it. And that's us in time. But God is almost like in the Goodyear blimp, if you will. He sees the beginning, the end. He sees all in the middle. He's outside of this. And what I love is He's going ahead of us and preparing. God is omnipotent. He is all powerful. He is omnipresent. He is everywhere. And He is a God who is in complete control. You know, you look at the world around us, and sometimes you wonder, man, things are falling apart. But when you open your Bible and you read it, it's like, hey, everything's falling into place. You see, God is in control. And we need to understand that. And what I love about that is there's a peace that comes with that. There's a security that comes with that. Hey, thou preparest a table before me in the presence of mine enemies. Now, let's apply this spiritually, just of what we just learned about maces and table. So now think of this table as a mesa that the Lord is leading you to, okay? And notice, you know, before me in the presence of mine enemies. So again, just as the shepherd checks the table or the mesa for his sheep, so too our God, the good shepherd, Jesus Christ, goes ahead, and as he's preparing, he checks for things too. So there's three things, main things that they check for. Number one, they check the water. They check for the water supply, as we talked about earlier. They make sure that it's clear, that it's vibrant, that it's healthy for the sheep. Now, we already talked about the water, if you look back in verse 2 within our text here in Psalm 23, where it says, He leadeth me beside the still waters. So I'm not going to cover that again this morning. You can go back and listen or watch that study. But our shepherd does check the waters. He makes sure they're clean, that they're good to drink, because they're Him. He is our water. He, you know, He fills us with living water. I love that picture. So that's the first thing. And the second thing is He checks for poisonous weeds and plants. Now let's look at this a little bit spiritually, but let's first talk about sheep. Sheep are basically very dumb or dull creatures. Now, how do you guys like being called sheep, by the way, in the Bible? It's like, you know, I'd rather be called a lion or a tiger or something, you know. But one thing I love about sheep, if you think about it, even for their dullness or their dumbness, it's always like a sweet dumbness. You know what I mean? It's a sweet dullness. It's just kind of this innocent dope-de-dope-de-dope. We'll just go wherever we're going to go. Eat whatever we're going to eat. You see, and that's the thing. They're pretty stupid. They could come up and they'll see these flowers. It was interesting. The one writer who was a shepherd would talk about this certain kind of weed. And there was the yellow form of this weed with yellow flowers. And they were okay to eat. But if it had a white flower, it was a poisonous weed. And so, but the sheep, they didn't care what color it was. It was bright. Let's go eat it. So, I mean, this is how stupid sheep are. They could come up. There's a whole group of them. It's like, hey, Joe, you want to eat those? Check those out. See if it's pretty good. And Joe says, yeah, I'll eat some of those white ones. So Joe eats it. All of a sudden, the poison within the weed paralyzes Joe. He flips over, and he's dead. Well, Marv, right next to Joe, says, well, I'm going to give him a try now, too. He gets paralyzed. He falls over dead. Mary right there goes, okay, it's my turn. I'm going to try some. And that's how sheep are. You know, it's interesting, though, again, put this spiritually. Sometimes we can be that dull spiritually as well. Somebody will come up to us with a strange doctrine, or they'll come up to us with gossip or some legalistic thing. Oh, can you believe they're wearing their hair like that? No, I actually can't believe they're wearing their hair like that. That's, wow, I don't know if that's very biblical or, you know, they're not very spiritual. But it's poison. It's poison. It comes in so many different fashions. I remember, you know, years ago, meeting somebody who I really looked up to as a Christian, and I'd known him for, I don't know, a year or so, and all of a sudden I come up and they're smoking a cigarette. And I was like, oh, they're just not as spiritual as I thought they were. And the Lord brought me to his word. It's like, Bill, I'm sorry, where does it say that part about not smoking cigarettes? Oh, that's right, it's not in here. It was poisonous. It brought these poisonous thoughts that weren't biblical thoughts. And we have to be careful with that. You know, it's interesting. Jesus warned us throughout the scriptures about poisonous foods. We're warned throughout in the New Testament, the Old, but let's just focus on the New. Jesus warned Jesus, Paul, Peter, James, John, they all warned about false teachers who would bring poison into the church. They would bring false teaching, and it could bring death into our church. An example of this would be, you know, the Galatians. Oh, foolish Galatians, who has so easily bewitched you? They're turning away from the grace so quickly and going back to the works. I was reading in the book of Acts the other day, where you had these guys that were coming in. Okay, it's great that you believe on Jesus, but now you need to be circumcised and keep the law of Moses and all this. And they, you know, turns this big argument with Barnabas and Saul, or Paul at this time. They go back to the council at Jerusalem. And I love when Peter stands up. He's like, you know, guys, are you guys nuts? You're expecting them to keep the very laws that we can't keep ourselves? And it's just like, but again, these false teachings, these poisons can come into the church. Now here's the interesting thing, and I don't know if interesting is the right way, but in the last days we're told that even this is going to be more so. So if you look throughout church history, you know, you can go back to the, you know, book of Revelation in the chapters 2 and 3, the letters to the seven churches. The church is what, 55, 60 years old? And the Lord's already having to write all these corrective letters. You're blowing it here, you're blowing it there, you're blowing it here. Repent, come back to your first love. But then again, if you look at most of the letters of the New Testament, it's Paul correcting this church, it's Paul correcting that church, it's John correcting this false teaching, it's Peter correcting that false thing, Jude addressing this error. Crazy. I mean, read the book of Jude. It said this tiny little letter, but it's such a dynamite thing. Hey, I wanted to write you to encourage you, but man, there's some bad stuff coming into the church, and I got to warn you about it. There's some poison. Turn with me, please, to Matthew 24, because again, this is going to increase in the last days. Matthew 24, we're going to come into Jesus speaking. Matthew 24, 3, as he, Jesus, sat on the Mount of Olives, the disciples came to him privately saying, teach us when these things will be, or teach us when will these things be, and what will be the sign of your coming and of the close of the age? And Jesus answered them, see that no one leads you astray, for many will come in my name, saying, I am the Christ, and they will lead many astray. Again, they will bring poison. They will lead many astray. Look up, hop up to verse 23 with me, please. Matthew 24, 23. Then if anyone says to you, look, here is the Christ, or there, do not believe it, for false Christs and false prophets will rise and show great signs and wonders to deceive, if possible, note, even the elect. See, I have told you beforehand. Turn with me, please, to 2 Thessalonians chapter 2. 2 Thessalonians chapter 2. These poisons that come into the church. 2 Thessalonians chapter 2, starting in verse 9. The coming of the lawless one is by the activity of Satan with all power and false signs and wonders. Sound familiar from what Jesus just said? And with all wicked deception for those who are perishing because they refuse to love the truth and so be saved. Therefore, God sends them a strong delusion so that they may believe what is false, in order that it all may be condemned who did not believe the truth, but had pleasure in unrighteousness. You don't have to turn there, but in 2 Timothy 4:3, Paul wrote this: "For the time is coming when people will not endure sound teaching, but having itching ears, they will accumulate for themselves teachers to suit their own passions, and will turn away from listening to the truth and wander off into myths." Spiritually, you could say wander off into spiritual poison. You know, guys and gals, there are countless poisonous beliefs within the world today. Turn on your television. Turn on the radio. Look at a billboard sign. It's crazy today. Watch a Disney flick or a children's show. And like 97.5% of the times, it seems like they're actually trying to teach bad morality. They're trying to uplift sinfulness. And again, these poisonous beliefs that are all within our world today. I was just yesterday, I saw an article on one of the streaming television, or movie channels. I think it's Amazon, is doing something on the Antichrist. And the Antichrist, I watched the trailer. I wanted to see what it was saying. Basically, the Antichrist, I forget, is a kid about 12, 13 years old with these supernatural powers. And they knew that the four horsemen of the apocalypse were coming to destroy the earth. And so a bad angel and a demon got together and said, "We got to stop this apocalypse. We got to stop this destruction of the earth." And they got together with the Antichrist, who ends up being the good guy. To stop what? They didn't go too far, at least in the trailer, to say to stop God Almighty from pouring out his judgment upon... I mean, seriously, I'm sitting there going, dude, this is Revelation just coming to life. They put it, but they've turned it all around, which is what Satan does. I've always wondered at the end when Jesus has reigned for 1,000 years upon the earth, and you see there where it talks about in Revelation where, Satan is unbound for a time, and people from all over the earth come against the Lord. And it's like in one sentence, it's like, and they were gone, basically. God wiped them out. He's done. They're going to the lake of fire. And there's not a big battle. But I always wondered, how in the world would they even imagine? Well, you watch shows like this, and what do you think it's doing? It's planting seeds in people, those seeds of rebellion. We can stand up to anything. But here's the beauty, guys and gals. Even though we're living in these last days, number one, remember that you've been selected to live in this day. That God created you. He knitted you in your mother's womb. You've been placed here for such a time as this. It's radical to think of any time in history that we could have been born. God chose each one of us to be born here and now. And take comfort, because our good shepherd has already gone before us to prepare the table, to prepare the plateau as well. And you know how he's done us with all this? By giving us his word, his truth. This is how we

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2: We have to understand that the Lord goes around us. You know, it's interesting, you know, the main thing that the shepherd would do as he's on the mesa would, as he got the sheep settled in, he'd still be watching continually for, you know, the enemies of the sheep. They would continue to check and look for wild dogs, you know, again, bears or wolves or whatever it would be. As they continued to prepare, you know, that table before them, I mean, in the presence of mine enemies. You see, even though they're in the mesa, even though it's been cleared out, even though it's safe, there's still enemies all around, and the shepherd knows it. They're in the trees farther off the mesa. They're in the rocks. Sometimes he would say they would see, you know, these coyotes or wolves standing up on the rocks just looking down at the flock, but they were far enough away to where they knew that they could be there in time to save. And again, I love this because even though the shepherd had cleared the mesa, he still kept watch for all the enemies that were without. And so even as the sheep are quietly feeding and feasting, the shepherd is keeping watch. Do you see the spiritual application? We can come like a day to day and we can feast. I can go in the morning and spend time with my Jesus on my knees and my face. And just like, you know what, Lord? Even though my enemies are all around me, I'm just resting here at your feet, Jesus. I'm resting here. I'm trusting that you are watching out for me. You know, I found there was an interesting side note that this pastor slash shepherd had said. He said he, in all his years of tending sheep, there was one enemy that he never saw. He saw the footprints. He saw the leaving behind, the leavings. He saw wounded sheep. He saw dead sheep from it. That one thing that he never laid eyes on was a mountain lion. Because it was so stealth, it was so sneaky. But it was interesting, he would never get them on the mesa. Because the shepherd was there watching. The shepherd was keeping constant. But even if they did, here's the beautiful thing. Our shepherd, even all human shepherds have human limitations. But our good shepherd, Jesus Christ, has no such limitations. Period. But you see, the lion would come in and it would be stealth and it would be sneaky and it would take these sheep, you know, and tear them apart or kill them. And sometimes he said it was as if they could, like, you could tell that it had just played with the sheep like a cat plays with a mouse. You know, it's interesting. Turn with me, please, to 1 Peter. Because we read something quite interesting, quite familiar to everyone here, I'm sure. But again, within this context, I think there's a little clarity. 1 Peter chapter 5, starting in verse 8. 1 Peter 5, verses 8 and 9. It says, "Be sober, be vigilant, because your adversary, the devil, walks about like a roaring lion, seeking whom he may devour. Resist him, steadfast in the faith, knowing that the same sufferings are experienced by your brotherhood in the world." You see, guys and gals, in Jesus Christ, we are able to resist the devil, and he will flee from us. We need to stand and stay close to our good shepherd. Hey, yes, we are in his mesa. Hey, yes, you know, even along the way, and he is our protection. But if we start to go off the path, and even sometimes on the path, we will still be attacked, as we talked about last week, as we go through the valley of the shadow of death. Yet we rest and we trust in our good shepherd, Jesus Christ. That whatever he allows for a reason. He allows for a purpose. But I'm telling you what, the cool part is here, is let's be those who don't take chances and get too far away from the Lord. You know, there are those, well, I don't really need to read my Bible. I got born again, I'm good. I don't really need to spend that much time praying. I pray on my way to work or before I eat dinner. I'm good. Or before I go to sleep at night.

0: don't need to be in fellowship that often. I don't need to be witnessing or fasting or doing any of those spiritual things, really. It's all good. It's all under grace anyway. Hey, how about we do just the opposite? Because all those things take us a little further away from the shepherd. Let's lean hard into Jesus. How we do that is just come to his word and say, Lord, teach me how to lean hard into you. And he teaches us here. We'll do this and you do that. Stay away from this and don't do this. I love where it says in James. Actually, let's just turn there. James chapter 4. I love this. James chapter 4, to be leaning hard into Jesus. To be drawing near to God. James chapter 4, verse 7. Submit yourselves therefore to God. Resist the devil and he will flee from you. Notice, draw near to God and he will draw near to you. Take that in the context of Psalm 23, what we've just been reading. Draw near to God. Resist the devil. He will flee from you. Notice how he goes on, though. He goes on to tell us here in verse 8 how to draw near to him. Cleanse your hands, you sinners. Purify your hearts, you double-minded. Let's not be double-minded anymore. Let's be single-minded about the Lord. Be wretched and mourn, he goes on to say, and weep. Let your laughter be turned into mourning and your joy to gloom. Hey, here's the greatest, Sunday morning, preaching, huh? You come to church, hey, I want you all to be wretched and mourn and weep. Let your laughter be turned to mourning and your joy to gloom. God bless you. We'll see you next week. But this is the word of God, guys and gals. If you want to learn how to draw near to God, it's not just by, only singing Kumbaya, my Lord. We need to be those who are cleansing our hands, purifying our hearts, not being double-minded, be wretched and mourn over the sins that we do, turn away from them. And notice verse 10, humble yourselves in the sight of the Lord, and he will exalt you, he will lift you up. Hebrews 4:16, you don't have to turn there, but it says, let us then with confidence draw near to the throne of grace, that we may receive mercy and find grace to help in the time of need. Hebrews 7:25, consequently, he is able to save to the uttermost those who draw near to God through him, since he is always lives to make intercession for them. God is going before us, beloved in Christ. Find comfort in that. He's preparing the table in the midst of our enemies. And let's draw near to him in those points. And all continually in our lives. Turning away from the world and coming closer and closer to our beloved Jesus Christ.
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2: 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Coming up in just a moment, Keep the Faith. 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
3: Rain for a while with high pressure parked over our area, upper 50s and clear for the overnight hours. We will have a little bit of cloud cover and some sunshine on Sunday. Really warm, we'll be in the upper 80s. Clouds on Sunday night and 60, we're in the upper 80s, partly cloudy Monday. I'm meteorologist Steve Hamilton on KPDQ.
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5: Most Americans think of Abraham Lincoln and they think of the Civil War or the Emancipation. But in 1862, he signed another hugely significant piece of legislation, the Homestead Act. It offered eligible Americans up to 160 acres of land, not as a prize for the powerful, but as an opportunity for ordinary families willing to live on it, work it, and build something lasting. Why did it matter? Because Lincoln understood that freedom was not merely the absence of tyranny. Rather, freedom required responsibility, labor, stewardship, and moral courage. A free people must be given room to build, but they also must be willing to cultivate what they have been given. That still matters today. Liberty without responsibility decays. Opportunity without character collapses. Lincoln's lesson is clear. A nation stays free when its people remain willing to work, build, and steward freedom under God.
6: Knowing God from Harvest with Pastor and Evangelist Greg Laurie.
7: We all have questions in life. I heard about a mother who had some questions. She invited a bunch of people over to her house for dinner. Far too many. It was a lot more work than she thought it would be. But everyone was seated at the table. So she asked her little six-year-old daughter if she would say the blessing. The little girl said, "Well, Mommy, I don't know what to say." And she said, "Well, just say what you hear Mommy say." So the little girl bowed her head and said, "Lord, why on earth did I invite all these people here to dinner tonight?" She heard Mommy say that. I'm sure we have more profound questions than that for God. God, where were you in this day? God, why did you let this happen? God, why didn't you let that happen? I have questions for God. We all do. I really wonder if when I get to heaven, I'll have my list. Lord, it's good to be here, but I have this list. I kind of think once I see him, I'll just say, "Never mind. It's all good. Very good." But we'll know all things in that day. 1 Corinthians 13:12 says, "All that I know now is partial and incomplete, but then I will know everything completely, just as God knows me now." And so, yes, all of your questions will be answered. Yes, you'll be reunited with loved ones that have preceded you. Yes, it'll be so much better on every level. But yes, you will be with Christ, and that's what makes heaven heaven. So, are you ready to go to heaven?
6: 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Already know God? 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Answers to questions about the Christian faith, online courses for Christian growth, and video messages from Pastor Greg Laurie can be found at harvest.org.
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0: 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Next on Keep the Faith, the story of how one person overcame her fear.
1: 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We've sold everything. We have no friends. We

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Nolan here on Keep the Faith with some contagious encouragement. It was Mignon McLaughlin who said a successful marriage requires falling in love many times, always with the same person.

0: Might rain for a while with high pressure parked over our area, upper 50s, and clear for the overnight hours. We will have a little bit of cloud cover and some sunshine on Sunday. Really warm, we'll be in the upper 80s. Clouds on Sunday night and 60, we're in the upper 80s, partly cloudy Monday. I'm meteorologist Steve Hamilton on KPDQ.
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They might not even care who cooked their dinner, but they do care who sat at the dinner table with them. Whatever you do, you're doing enough. And you're doing the best that you can with the circumstances that you have. And it's a good role model for my children because sometimes they just have to do the best they can too. And the rest

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0: on Keep the Faith, just when you think you're alone.
1: And I was sitting there in the car, and I said to the lady, obrigada, which means thank you in Portuguese. And the lady looked at me, and she responded in Portuguese.

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We hope the songs and stories on Keep the Faith are just the thing to encourage you.

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4: 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Hi, I'm Chris Kelly here on Keep the Faith with some contagious encouragement from Vincent van Gogh. There is nothing more truly artistic than to love people.

0: see increasing clouds today with highs in the upper 80s and north wind at 5 to 10 miles an hour. Lots of clouds around tonight, lows in the lower 60s. A mix of clouds and sun Monday with highs near 90. Partly to mostly cloudy Monday night with lows in the mid 60s. I'm meteorologist Matthew Harding on KPDQ.
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0: This is Keep the Faith.
1: I'm Donna Cruz. Bob Goff has been sharing about the time he decided to drop out of high school and how a youth leader named Randy didn't lecture him, but dropped everything to simply be with him. Bob would soon discover just how significant that was.
2: When we pulled into the driveway of his house, and I guess his girlfriend was over visiting or something, we walked in, and there's all this wrapping paper and some plates and a microwave on the floor, and I'm just trying to figure this out. I'm like, I knew it wasn't his birthday, it wasn't Christmas, and then the nickel dropped. This guy had gotten married on Saturday, and on Sunday morning, I ended up on his porch, and he didn't see me as a big distraction or big interruption to his life. He just saw a high school kid that was about to screw it up. And his response wasn't to give me a big teachable moment. It was just to say, I'm with you. And I learned so much about what it meant to follow Jesus when I met this guy named Randy, because he told me more by what he did than what he said. And the reason that faith became important to me in my life is because there was a guy that took time out of his life. It probably the worst time I could have ever ended up on his porch. He loved me the way that I've come to understand Jesus loves us. He's just with us.
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1: Are you wearing a bomb under there? 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And it's so completely unsettled, these two women.

I'm Chris Kelly. Here on Keep the Faith with some contagious encouragement. Sometimes all you need is one person that shows you that it's okay to let your guard down. Be yourself and love with no regrets.

0: We'll see increasing clouds today with highs in the upper 80s, a north wind at 5 to 10 miles an hour. Lots of clouds around tonight, lows in the lower 60s. A mix of clouds and sun Monday with highs near 90. Partly to mostly cloudy Monday night with lows in the mid-60s. I'm meteorologist Matthew Harding on KPDQ.
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10: On an average day in America, 500 million cups of coffee are drunk. 10,000 passengers take their first airplane ride. 3 million people go to the movies. And get this, 9,077 babies are born. 6,000 couples get married. And each American produces nearly 6 pounds of garbage. That's on an average every day. I know what you're thinking. So what? Who really cares, Chuck? Well, think of it this way. When you multiply all those things by 365, you get the general idea that there's a fair amount of energy, money, and activity going on in 1 year's time. And that's just in America. We're really busy people. That's true wherever you live, isn't it? In fact, we're so busy, it's easy to get selfishly swept up in the whirlwind of our own little worlds, isn't it? Blessed beyond measure and rich beyond comparison. Every so often, it's helpful to stop the merry-go-round, get off, look objectively at your own life, and think clearly. It's not only helpful, it's healthy. In fact, it's essential for the Christian. In this circus-like lifestyle of ours, we tend to be deafened by the blare of our own band and blinded by the lights of our own spots, always shining on the ring of our own choice. That's why the ringmaster of the universe will often stop the band, capture our attention, and announce, "We interrupt this program to bring all of you a reminder that the world in which you live is not the whole world, but only a very small part of the world for which I died." Now, we're going to do that in today's message, which I've called Strengthening Your Grip on mission. Listen to how the ringmaster got Isaiah's attention many, many centuries ago. In the sixth chapter of the book that bears Isaiah's name, he writes this in the first 12 verses. It was in the year King Uzziah died that I saw the Lord. He was sitting on a lofty throne, and the train of his robe filled the temple. Attending him were mighty seraphim, each having six wings. With two wings they covered their faces, with two they covered their feet, and with two they flew. They were calling out to each other, "Holy, holy, holy is the Lord of heaven's armies. The whole earth is filled with his glory." Their voices shook the temple to its foundations, and the entire building was filled with smoke. Then I said, "It's all over. I am doomed, for I am a sinful man. I have filthy lips, and I live among a people with filthy lips. Yet I have seen the King, the Lord of heaven's armies." Then one of the seraphim flew to me with a burning coal he had taken from the altar with a pair of tongs. He touched my lips with it and said, "See, this coal has touched your lips. Now your guilt is removed and your sins are forgiven." Then I heard the Lord asking, "Whom should I send as a messenger to this people? Who will go for us?" I said, "Here I am. Send me." And he said, "Yes, go and say to this people, listen carefully, but do not understand. Watch closely, but learn nothing. Harden the hearts of these people, plug their ears and shut their eyes. That way they will not see with their eyes, nor hear with their ears, nor understand with their hearts, and turn to me for healing." Then I said, "Lord, how long will this go on?" And he replied, "Until their towns are empty, their houses are deserted, and the whole country is a wasteland. Until the Lord has sent everyone away, and the entire land of Israel lies deserted."
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11: My first serious encounter with world missions occurred in a most unlikely place and through a most unusual set of circumstances. I was not in a church building. I was not doing anything religious at the time. In fact, there wasn't a lot religious about my life. I did not feel any embrace of divine arms. I didn't hear any voices, see any faces staring out of heaven. Nothing said to me, "Go overseas," or "Be a missionary." To tell you the truth, I was having a struggle with God at that particular time. I didn't like him very much. Even though I was a Christian, I couldn't understand why he hadn't answered my prayer, which I had uttered in real sincerity. Let me explain what I mean by that so you'll understand how it all took place. It was back in the late 1950s. I had joined the Marine Corps, not the Navy, because the Navy signs had said, "Join the Navy and see the world." I was not interested in seeing the world at all. I was interested in staying home, finishing my military obligation, and getting back on stream in a career that was waiting for me at a large industry in Houston. I had made two mistakes First, I had talked to the recruiting officer, and second, I had believed him. And he had promised me, liar that he was, that I would never have to go overseas, and there was no chance whatever I would have to worry about leaving the States, my wife and our families. We had settled down in a quaint, lovely little apartment in Daly City for my first and what I felt would be my only place of military duty in the Corps, and I received a letter from Washington, D.C. I thought it was your standard form letter, so I never bothered to open it. Until that afternoon, I was in my car, sitting outside the place where Cynthia worked, on a hill in San Francisco. Pulled my car over, stopped, and cut open this piece of mail. I couldn't believe it. It said that I was invited to go to Okinawa. In so many words, that's what it said. I wanted two things. I wanted that to be a mistake, and I wanted Okinawa to be a little town in South Texas. That's what I had hoped for. It was not. I later came to realize it affectionately is known as the Rock. I looked up, and in front of me was Alcatraz out in the bay of San Francisco. And I'll never forget that empty feeling of disillusionment that swept over me. 30 days later, and the night before I was to ship out to go overseas, I was in a Greyhound bus traveling from Pasadena, California, down to Camp Pendleton, where I was in a staging regiment to go overseas. I was lonely. It was raining. I had experienced my world caving in. I looked at 18 months on the Rock. I had in my lap a book, the book I now hold in my hand, written by a woman I had never met, but my brother had told me it would help at a time like this. So I flipped the light on over my head on that Greyhound bus, and God began to speak. The book is written by Elizabeth Elliot. It had just been released, entitled Through Gates of Splendor, the moving true story of five martyred missionaries who went down to reach a tribe of Indians in Ecuador called the Aucas. And it was there that Jim Elliot and Nate Saint, Pete Fleming and Ed McCulley and Rod Udarian lost their lives. I'll come back to that story later. But I couldn't put the book down. I read all 256 pages before the next day when we shipped out, and God began to get my attention. It was a wrenching experience. No one hearing my voice right now could have been more stubborn than I was. No one could possibly have it further on the back list in their mind than I did at that time in my life. Here I was, a green young Marine, about to be pushed 8,000 miles away from home, not realizing that was God's way of showing me the world, which I would never otherwise have cared to see. I was a Christian, but I had no plans for God to interfere in my life. But the way he broke through in a most unexpected manner, as I would imagine he did in Isaiah's life, according to chapter 6 of his book, is the story of the rest of my life. Seems remarkable as I think back. Isaiah felt lonely. What God did in his life was not to push him as a member of the military forces of Judah overseas. He simply saw fit to snuff from his life a friend named Uzziah. Understand, we're traveling back 27 centuries. We're going to a land that most of us have never visited. We're going to Judah. At that time, in tough, tough shape, Judah was not interested in God. One historian tells us she was weak. Superstition, idolatry, customs from the East, immorality, ate like bone cancer on the structure of the nation. The women were coarse and sensual, drunken and shallow. And to the northeast, there was a sleeping giant that was now awakening called Assyria. The names of Tiglath-Pileser and Shalmaneser and Sargon and Sennacherib were the notorious enemies of Judah. And this giant was awakening, and she was sure to march across Judah, and the villages were soon to be plundered. Ultimately, Zion was to fall. A terrible time. I am confident that Isaiah, just like I, had determined his world would stay very comfortable. It would move in a course that he had planned, and here this 20-year-old prophet, knowing that he was to speak for God, would simply keep life simple. Not on a bus and not through a book, not because someone had tried to reach a tribe, but because of the death of a friend, God got Isaiah's attention. This young Israeli discovered that his friend had died. Uzziah's death was as untimely as Lincoln's in 1865. If ever they needed a king that walked with God, they needed him then, and he died. The Living Bible seems to capture the significance of that death by putting the first sentence, closing at the words, well, let me read it from the Living. The year King Uzziah died, I saw the Lord, exclamation point. Links them together. I think that's the way it was. It was the year when the world seemed to come to a stop. It was a year when the cave fell in on him. Brings up the first of five principles I want to share with you from these verses. God uses circumstances to make us aware of his presence. For some of you, it has been the loss of a friend. For others, the loss of a mate, death or divorce. For others, it has been the loss of a job, or the news of a crippling illness that is creeping onto your life, or that of your loved one. For some, it's been the surprise of a move, and you're going to have to pull up roots and go somewhere else. And human as we are, our tendency is to fight back and to say, what right does he have to intervene and to invade my life? When I have it mapped out like I think it ought to be, and it's working so far, it's so smooth, it's so simple, why all the rototilling of my life? Who is this distant deity? Is he peeved? Is he angry? Now, God uses circumstances to make us aware of his presence. If you ever have the chance to read A Severe Mercy, read it. Sheldon Van Auken loses his wife, Davy, and you'll be moved to tears when you get to the chapter called The Deathly Snows, as he takes a small box with her ashes and early one morning sprinkles them on the snow and says, go under the mercy. His life is changed. The death turns him around. You see, circumstances are designed to make us aware of God's presence. It took the sudden cutting of the umbilical cord in my life. For some, it takes the sudden loss of someone that's very, very important, but dangerously near the idol altar. For someone else, the death of a dream, or being unable to get that degree, or make that trip, or see that romance fulfilled into marriage. Whatever the circumstance, God is in it, and he is making his presence known. I'll never forget the moving experience in our church when we came to the end of the musical Greater Is He, which says, surely the presence of the Lord is in this place. I can feel his mighty power and his grace. I can hear the rush of angel wings. I see glory on his on each face. Surely the presence of the Lord is in this place. That's the way it was that day. Isaiah was what we would say at church. He was in the temple. He was in worship, perhaps weeping in the grief of his friend Uzziah. In the year King Uzziah died, I saw the Lord. What did he see when he saw the Lord? The verse says, I saw him pacing, no. Frowning, no. Anxious, puzzled, disturbed, no. Sitting. Enthroned. When I see someone sitting enthroned, I see sovereign control. I saw him in control. And I saw him high. I saw him lifted up. Isaiah saw him up there. And the a train of his robe filled the temple. He was everywhere. Think of that. All over the place was the presence of the Lord. You see, the death of Uzziah had stopped Isaiah in his tracks, and God suddenly came to his attention, and he saw the Lord lifted up high with perspective, sovereignly seated on the throne. You will never fully understand what we call the call of God until you see him high and lifted up, until you see him filling your circumstances, until you read him in all of the empty places. Then you'll say, I understand. The New International Version calls these creatures that were flying about the Lord seraphs. A seraph, plural form in Hebrew, is seraphim. We'll call them seraphs. One man refers to them as flaming angels. Flaming angels stood above him, each having six wings. Now, we've never seen the seraphs. We have to imagine them. They're angelic creatures. With two of those wings, they covered their face. With two of their wings, they covered their feet and the lower torso. And with two of their wings, they flew about the throne. Imagine that. Talk about a moving sight. They fluttered all over the throne. They were all about the presence of God. And Isaiah saw them as they moved about. And lo and behold, they began to speak. They stood above him. They flew around him. Verse 3. One called to another. Merrill Unger suggests from their antiphonal chant, we may conceive them to have been ranged in opposite rows on each side of the throne. So one group on this side began to say, holy, holy, holy is the Lord God of hosts. The earth is full of his glory. And they answered back, holy, holy, holy, Lord God of hosts. The earth is full of his glory. Holy, holy, holy, holy, holy, holy. And let's do that right now. Are you ready for that? You look at me like you don't believe it. We're going to do it. You're going to be the seraphs. And half of you are going to say, holy, holy, holy, and then stop. The other half will answer, holy, holy, holy. Okay? Then we'll do it again. And you'll answer again. And each time we'll crescendo. All right? Are you ready? Here we go. Holy, holy, holy. Come now. Louder. Louder. Louder. Scream! Oh, can you imagine the angelic scene in the heavenlies as Isaiah saw the Lord high and lifted up, and these angels back and forth answering, holy, holy, holy, infinitely holy. Gleason Archer writes, the foundations of the earthly temple trembled at the thunder of the angelic choir, and the sanctuary was filled with the incense smoke of adoring prayer. Ah, the place shook. The columns rumbled. The place was alive with sound. Second principle, God reveals his character to make us see our need. God reveals his character to make us see our need. That's the way it was. Isaiah stumbled into that temple to worship, and he saw the Lord high and lifted up. He remembered his dead friend, Uzziah. And that same year, visited by the Lord, Isaiah begins to hear, the Lord God is holy, infinitely holy. That's why the name is repeated three times. Infinitely holy, more holy than you can imagine, more holy than any man or woman on this earth. And that's why he responds with his need, I am ruined. He says in verse 5, woe is me. The Berkeley Bible says, alas for me, I feel beaten. The Living says, my doom is sealed. For I am a foul-mouthed sinner, a member of a sinful, foul-mouthed race. You feel like that? Sure you do. It's okay to say it. That's why you feel that God is distant from you. That's why you feel that missions is something for somebody way out there that has kind of a halo, kind of an aura. Hey, for whatever it's worth, I've never seen a missionary with a halo. I've never met one with an aura about them. I find human people there, broken people, at times confused, sometimes doubting, occasionally downright disobedient. I'd find some of them not knowing exactly what to do next. Some of them deeply disappointed in life. Some unhappy in their marriages. Some divorced. You think God can't handle that thing you're using to keep you from him?
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2: But here's the beauty, guys and gals. Even though we're living in these last days, number one, remember that you've been selected to live in this day. That God created you. He knitted you in your mother's womb. You've been placed here for such a time as this. It's radical to think of any time in history that we could have been born. God chose each one of us to be born here and now. And take comfort because our good shepherd has already gone before us to prepare the table, to prepare the plateau as well.

0: Welcome to Simple Faith with Pastor Bill Henry. Guidance, continual care, is something we will always need. It's because we're like sheep, and sheep need a shepherd. It explains a lot. It's why we are always in need. Well, the Lord knows, and He is close at hand in His care for us. So if the Lord is your shepherd, you'll not lack any good thing. With more on this reassuring truth from Psalm 23, verse 5, once again, here's Pastor Bill Henry.
1: My old pastor, Pastor Chuck, used to use the illustration of, you know, when you go to a parade, and you get a seat, and you're sitting at the parade, and, you know, the Rose Bowl Parade, where we live in Southern California, was always a really big thing, and a lot of people are still watching on television today. But when you go to a parade, you sit at one place and you see what's happening in front of you. You kind of can see a little bit back here and a little bit, but that's it. And that's us in time. But God is almost like in the Goodyear blimp, if you will. He sees the beginning, the end. He sees all in the middle. He's outside of this. And what I love is He's going ahead of us and preparing. God is omnipotent. He is all powerful. He is omnipresent. He is everywhere. And He is a God who is in complete control. You know, you look in the world around us, and sometimes you wonder, man, things are falling apart. But when you open your Bible and you read it, it's like, hey, everything's falling into place. You see, God is in control. And we need to understand that. And what I love about that is there's a peace that comes with that. There's a security that comes with that. Hey, thou preparest a table before me in the presence of mine enemies. Now, let's apply this spiritually, just of what we just learned about maces and table. So now think of this table as a mesa that the Lord is leading you to, okay? And notice, you know, before me in the presence of mine enemies. So again, just as the shepherd checks the table or the mesa for his sheep, so too our God, the good shepherd, Jesus Christ, goes ahead, and as he's preparing, he checks for things too. So there's three things, main things that they check for. Number one, they check the water. They check for the water supply, as we talked about earlier. They make sure that it's clear, that it's vibrant, that it's healthy for the sheep. Now, we already talked about the water, if you look back in verse 2 within our text here in Psalm 23, where it says, He leadeth me beside the still waters. So I'm not going to cover that again this morning. You can go back and listen or watch that study. But our shepherd does check the waters. He makes sure they're clean, that they're good to drink, because they're Him. He is our water. He, you know, He fills us with living water. I love that picture. So that's the first thing. And the second thing is He checks for poisonous weeds and plants. Now let's look at this a little bit spiritually, but let's first talk about sheep. Sheep are basically very dumb or dull creatures. Now, how do you guys like being called sheep, by the way, in the Bible? It's like, you know, I'd rather be called a lion or a tiger or something, you know. But one thing I love about sheep, if you think about it, even for their dullness or their dumbness, it's always like a sweet dumbness. You know what I mean? It's a sweet dullness. It's just kind of this innocent dope-de-dope-de-dope. We'll just go wherever we're going to go. Eat whatever we're going to eat. You see, and that's the thing. They're pretty stupid. They could come up and they'll see these flowers. It was interesting. The one writer who was a shepherd would talk about this certain kind of weed. And there was the yellow form of this weed with yellow flowers. And they were okay to eat. But if it had a white flower, it was a poisonous weed. And so, but the sheep, they didn't care what color it was. It was bright. Let's go eat it. So, I mean, this is how stupid sheep are. They could come up, there's a whole group of them, it's like, hey, Joe, you want to eat those? Check those out, see if it's pretty good. And Joe says, yeah, I'll eat some of those white ones. So Joe eats it. All of a sudden, the poison within the weed paralyzes Joe. He flips over, and he's dead. Well, Marv, right next to Joe, says, well, I'm going to give him a try now, too. He gets paralyzed, he falls over dead. Mary right there goes, okay, it's my turn, I'm going to try some. And that's how sheep are. You know, it's interesting, though, again, put this spiritually. Sometimes we can be that dull spiritually as well. Somebody will come up to us with a strange doctrine, or they'll come up to us with gossip or some legalistic thing. Oh, can you believe they're wearing their hair like that? No, I actually can't believe they're wearing their hair like that. That's, wow, I don't know if that's very biblical or, you know, they're not very spiritual. But it's poison. It's poison. It comes in so many different fashions. I remember, you know, years ago, meeting somebody who I really looked up to as a Christian, and I'd known him for, I don't know, a year or so, and all of a sudden I come up and they're smoking a cigarette. And I was like, oh, they're just not as spiritual as I thought they were. And the Lord brought me to his word. It's like, Bill, I'm sorry, where does it say that part about not smoking cigarettes? Oh, that's right, it's not in here. It was poisonous. It brought these poisonous thoughts that weren't biblical thoughts. And we have to be careful with that. You know, it's interesting. Jesus warned us throughout the scriptures about poisonous foods. We're warned throughout in the New Testament, the Old, but let's just focus on the New. Jesus warned Jesus, Paul, Peter, James, John, they all warned about false teachers who would bring poison into the church. They would bring false teaching, and it could bring death into our church. An example of this would be, you know, the Galatians. Oh, foolish Galatians, who has so easily bewitched you? They're turning away from the grace so quickly and going back to the works. I was reading in the book of Acts the other day, where you had these guys that were coming in. Okay, it's great that you believe on Jesus, but now you need to be circumcised and keep the law of Moses and all this. And they, you know, turns this big argument with Barnabas and Saul, or Paul at this time. They go back to the council at Jerusalem. And I love when Peter stands up. He's like, you know, guys, are you guys nuts? You're expecting them to keep the very laws that we can't keep ourselves? And it's just like, but again, these false teachings, these poisons can come into the church. Now here's the interesting thing, and I don't know if interesting is the right way, but in the last days we're told that even this is going to be more so. So if you look throughout church history, you know, you can go back to the, you know, book of Revelation in the chapters 2 and 3, the letters to the seven churches. The church is what, 55, 60 years old? And the Lord's already having to write all these corrective letters. You're blowing it here, you're blowing it there, you're blowing it here. Repent, come back to your first love. But then again, if you look at most of the letters of the New Testament, it's Paul correcting this church, it's Paul correcting that church, it's John correcting this false teaching, it's Peter correcting that false thing, Jude addressing this error. Crazy. I mean, read the book of Jude. It said this tiny little letter, but it's such a dynamite thing. Hey, I wanted to write you to encourage you, but man, there's some bad stuff coming into the church, and I got to warn you about it. There's some poison. Turn with me, please, to Matthew 24, because again, this is going to increase in the last days. Matthew 24, we're going to come into Jesus speaking. Matthew 24, 3, as he, Jesus, sat on the Mount of Olives, the disciples came to him privately saying, teach us when these things will be, or teach us when will these things be, and what will be the sign of your coming and of the close of the age? And Jesus answered them, see that no one leads you astray, for many will come in my name, saying, I am the Christ, and they will lead many astray. Again, they will bring poison. They will lead many astray. Look up, hop up to verse 23 with me, please. Matthew 24, 23. Then if anyone says to you, look, here is the Christ, or there, do not believe it, for false Christs and false prophets will rise and show great signs and wonders to deceive, if possible, note, even the elect. See, I have told you beforehand. Turn with me, please, to 2 Thessalonians chapter 2. 2 Thessalonians chapter 2. These poisons that come into the church. 2 Thessalonians chapter 2, starting in verse 9. The coming of the lawless one is by the activity of Satan with all power and false signs and wonders. Sound familiar from what Jesus just said? And with all wicked deception for those who are perishing because they refuse to love the truth and so be saved. Therefore, God sends them a strong delusion so that they may believe what is false, in order that it all may be condemned who did not believe the truth, but had pleasure in unrighteousness. You don't have to turn there, but in 2 Timothy 4:3, Paul wrote this: "For the time is coming when people will not endure sound teaching, but having itching ears, they will accumulate for themselves teachers to suit their own passions, and will turn away from listening to the truth and wander off into myths." Spiritually, you could say wander off into spiritual poison. You know, guys and gals, there are countless poisonous beliefs within the world today. Turn on your television. Turn on the radio. Look at a billboard sign. It's crazy today. Watch a Disney flick or a children's show. And like 97.5% of the times, it seems like they're actually trying to teach bad morality. They're trying to uplift sinfulness. And again, these poisonous beliefs that are all within our world today. I was just yesterday, I saw an article one of the streaming television or movie channels. I think it's Amazon is doing something on the Antichrist. And the Antichrist, I watched the trailer. I wanted to see what it was saying. Basically, the Antichrist, I forget, is a kid about 12, 13 years old with these supernatural powers. And they knew that the four horsemen of the apocalypse were coming to destroy the earth. And so a bad angel and a demon got together and said, "We got to stop this apocalypse. We got to stop this destruction of the earth." And they got together with the Antichrist, who ends up being the good guy. To stop what? They didn't go too far, at least in the trailer, to say to stop God Almighty from pouring out his judgment upon... I mean, seriously, I'm sitting there going, dude, this is Revelation just coming to life. They put it, but they've turned it all around, which is what Satan does. I've always wondered at the end when Jesus has reigned for 1,000 years upon the earth, and you see there where it talks about in Revelation where Satan is unbound for a time, and people from all over the earth come against the Lord, and it's like in one sentence, it's like, and they were gone, basically. God wiped them out. He's done. They're going to the lake of fire. And there's not a big battle. There's not even, it's not like, but I always wondered, how in the world would they even imagine? Well, you watch shows like this, and what do you think it's doing? It's planting seeds in people, those seeds of rebellion. We can stand up to anything. But here's the beauty, guys and gals. Even though we're living in these last days, number one, remember that you've been selected to live in this day. That God created you. He knitted you in your mother's womb. You've been placed here for such a time as this. It's radical to think of any time in history that we could have been born. God chose each one of us to be born here and now. And take comfort, because our good shepherd has already gone before us to prepare the table, to prepare the plateau as well. And you know how he's done us with all this? By giving us his word, his truth. This is how we know, and as the days that we're living in, is this true? Is this false? Is this poisonous belief? Is it a good belief? Well, what does it say in God's word? We don't have to guess. We don't have to say, well, this is what Pastor Bill says, and that's where I'm sticking my flag. Never do that. I don't care who the pastor is. I don't care how great they are. I don't care how whatever they are. You come to the word of God. That's where we find the truth. That's where we find the light. Psalm 119:105, "Thy word is a lamp unto my feet and a light unto my path." This is how we find out, no, this is a poisonous belief. This is bad, because God has gone before us and he's prepared. Imagine the days that we're living in. I have a Bible here. I have multiple Bibles here. My phone's over there. I have multiple Bibles on there. I even have a Bible on here. There's Bibles being broadcast and Bible studies around the world like never before. On the internet, over radio, in print. Man, the Lord has prepared us for these days. Our good shepherd goes before us. He goes before us first by checking the water, second by rooting out these false and poisonous beliefs, and thirdly, by looking for a sign of enemies without and within. We have to understand that the Lord goes around us. You know, it's interesting, you know, the third main thing that the shepherd would do as he's on the mesa would, as he got the sheep settled in, he'd still be watching continually for, you know, the enemies of the sheep. They would continue to check and look for wild dogs, you know, again, bears or wolves or whatever it would be. As they continued to prepare, you know, that table before them, I mean, in the presence of mine enemies. You see, even though they're in the mesa, even though it's been cleared out, even though it's safe, there's still enemies all around, and the shepherd knows it. They're in the trees farther off the mesa. They're in the rocks. Sometimes he would say they would see, you know, these coyotes or wolves standing up on the rocks just looking down at the flock, but they were far enough away to where they knew that they could be there in time to save. And again, I love this because even though the shepherd had cleared the mesa, he still kept watch

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2: But our good shepherd, Jesus Christ, has no such limitations. Period. But you see, the lion would come in and it would be stealth and it would be sneaky and it would take these sheep, you know, and tear them apart or kill them. And sometimes it said it was as if they could, like, you could tell that it had just played with the sheep like a cat plays with a mouse. You know, it's interesting. Turn with me, please, to 1 Peter. Because we read something quite interesting, quite familiar to everyone here, I'm sure. But again, within this context, I think there's a little clarity. 1 Peter chapter 5, starting in verse 8. 1 Peter 5, verses 8 and 9. It says, "Be sober, be vigilant, because your adversary, the devil, walks about like a roaring lion, seeking whom he may devour. Resist him, steadfast in the faith, knowing that the same sufferings are experienced by your brotherhood in the world." You see, guys and gals, in Jesus Christ, we are able to resist the devil, and he will flee from us. We need to stand and stay close to our good shepherd. Hey, yes, we are in his mesa. Hey, yes, you know, even along the way, and he is our protection. But if we start to go off the path, and even sometimes on the path, we will still be attacked, as we talked about last week, as we go through the valley of the shadow of death. Yet we rest and we trust in our good shepherd, Jesus Christ. That whatever he allows for a reason. He allows for a purpose. But I'm telling you what, the cool part is here, is let's be those who don't take chances and get too far away from the Lord. You know, there are those, well, I don't really need to read my Bible. I got born again, I'm good. I don't really need to spend that much time praying. I pray on my way to work or before I eat dinner. I'm good. Or before I go to sleep at night. I don't need to be in fellowship that often. I don't need to be witnessing or fasting or doing any of those spiritual things, really. It's all good. It's all under grace anyway. Hey, how about we do just the opposite? Because all those things take us a little further away from the shepherd. Let's lean hard into Jesus. How we do that is just come to his word and say, "Lord, teach me how to lean hard into you." And he teaches us here. We'll do this and you do that. Stay away from this and don't do this. I love where it says in James. Actually, let's just turn there. James chapter 4. James chapter 4. I love this. James chapter 4, to be leaning hard into Jesus. To be drawing near to God. James chapter 4, verse 7. "Submit yourselves therefore to God. Resist the devil and he will flee from you." Notice, draw near to God and he will draw near to you. Take that in the context of Psalm 23, what we've just been reading. Draw near to God. Resist the devil, he will flee from you. Notice how he goes on though. He goes on to tell us here in verse 8 how to draw near to him. "Cleanse your hands, you sinners. Purify your hearts, you double-minded." Let's not be double-minded anymore. Let's be single-minded about the Lord. "Be wretched and mourn," he goes on to say, "and weep. Let your laughter be turned into mourning and your joy to gloom." Hey, here's the greatest, you know, Sunday morning, you know, preaching, huh? You come to church, "Hey, I want you all to be wretched and mourn and weep. Let your laughter be turned to mourning and your joy to gloom. God bless you. We'll see you next week." But this is the word of God, guys and gals. If you want to learn how to draw near to God, it's not just by, you know, only singing "Kumbaya, my Lord." We need to be those who are cleansing our hands, purifying our hearts, not being double-minded, be wretched and mourn over the sins that we do, turn away from them. And notice verse 10, "Humble yourselves in the sight of the Lord, and he will exalt you, he will lift you up." Hebrews 4:16, you don't have to turn there, but it says, let us then with confidence draw near to the throne of grace that we may receive mercy.

0: mercy and find grace to help in the time of need. Hebrews 7:25. Consequently, he is able to save to the uttermost those who draw near to God through him, since he is always lives to make intercession for them. God is going before us, beloved in Christ. Find comfort in that. He's preparing the table in the midst of our enemies. And let's draw near to him in those points, and all continually in our lives, turning away from the world and coming closer and closer to our beloved Jesus Christ.
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3: We'll see increasing clouds today with highs in the upper 80s and north wind at 5 to 10 miles an hour. Lots of clouds around tonight, lows in the lower 60s. A mix of clouds and sun Monday with highs near 90. Partly to mostly cloudy Monday night with lows in the mid-60s. I'm meteorologist Matthew Harding on KPDQ.
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5: Most Americans think of Abraham Lincoln and they think of the Civil War or the Emancipation. But in 1862, he signed another hugely significant piece of legislation, the Homestead Act. It offered eligible Americans up to 160 acres of land, not as a prize for the powerful, but as an opportunity for ordinary families willing to live on it, work it, and build something lasting. Why did it matter? Because Lincoln understood that freedom was not merely the absence of tyranny. Rather, freedom required responsibility, labor, stewardship, and moral courage. A free people must be given room to build, but they also must be willing to cultivate what they have been given. That still matters today. Liberty without responsibility decays. Opportunity without character collapses. Lincoln's lesson is clear. A nation stays free when its people remain willing to work, build, and steward freedom under God.
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10: A coalition of 93 Republican members of Congress has filed a legal brief supporting Louisiana's effort to enforce its laws against the distribution of abortion drugs by mail. 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If pro-life jurisdictions can't protect their citizens from the death and destruction of chemical abortion, then pro-abortion radicals in California, New York, or Illinois will effectively be setting the nation's abortion law.
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13: 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Isn't that amazing? 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
12: 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I'm David Jay, thanking you for joining us today as we listen, learn, and are challenged by God's Word, the Bible.
14: The men and women who founded this nation weren't just bold, they were anchored. 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And that foundation is worth knowing. 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Now, Peter was, of course, a disciple of Jesus Christ, who later on became the leader of the first church. And throughout his ministry, Peter lovingly cared for others and faithfully pursued his passion to spread the gospel to those all around him. Peter understood the power of God's love, and he set an example for all true believers to live by. Now, as we continue in this final section of chapter 5, we're going to see how the early church had become well aware of satanic and demonic activity. Satan's goal is to blind us to reality. So he dresses up to look like us and sound like us and even hangs around us just to see where he can trip us up. It's why we must never underestimate his power. It takes the spiritual disciplines of being sober and diligent to keep him from getting a foothold in our lives. So today, on day one of this message, Pastor Jack tells us that the second biggest problem in our lives is the dark underworld of Satan, where he wants us to join him. Our first biggest problem is ourself, of course, in not realizing that we have an adversary who wants to destroy us. Satan watches, listens, and uses the most subtle ways to dull our senses towards God. And now, with his message called The Second Biggest Problem in Your Life, Part 2, here's pastor and Bible teacher, Jack Hibbs.
13: 1 Peter, turn to 1 Peter 5, verses 8 and 9. And I'm being a little bit hard on you. I deserve that, because last week's message started out in such a way, and we only had two verses to study, and it went somewhere else. It went somewhere else. I can now tell you, thank God the Lord bailed me out, is that, remember, his word never returns void. And he used last Sunday's message even to reach a young man who had unsuccessfully attempted suicide, was found by friends, and was taken and revived and out of recovery, and wound up hearing the message that was given to us last week from the Lord, I trust. And he realized, wow, everything that was being said last week, that is what was going on in my life. And bowed his heart, bowed his knee to accept Christ, and became a Christ follower. And so thank God for that. God works in spite of us. So we're looking at part two of a message entitled The Second Biggest Problem in Your Life. We're looking at the second biggest problem in your life, and that is the life of the underworld. It is the life of the dark world. It is the life of the demonic, satanic world that Peter is talking to us about. And you're saying maybe, well, Pastor, shouldn't that be our first biggest problem? And no, it's not our first biggest problem, because God knows how to handle the world of the enemy. Thus, it's the second biggest problem in our lives. The first biggest problem for you is you. The first biggest problem for Jack is Jack. And therein, we talk about the lordship of Jesus Christ, and therein, we talk about the call and the challenge to be a follower of Jesus. But we're learning about what Peter is expressing, his final farewells to the dearly beloved church of the Roman Empire, who is now on the road, running, hiding, fighting for its life, because the persecutions of Nero have broken out. And word has traveled that Christians are being exploited. Christians are being put into slave type of environments. Some are being wrapped with a type of paper element dipped in a tar. And they are repeatedly being used as human torches there in Rome in Nero's palace at night. And some, if you've been to the Colosseum, I hope and pray that every Christian can save up enough nickels and dimes to get to the Colosseum. And I mean this sincerely, to go there and to stand there on the arena, the sand, or to get close to it and to look and to observe the monument that Rome has erected, a great cross memorializing the sacrifice of Christians who were consumed by all kinds of terrible acts of the ancient Roman Empire. Why do I want you to go there? Because if you were to Google today, Christian persecution, early or first century Rome, you'll see a bunch of websites completely discrediting Christian persecution, that it was a lie, never happened, no worries, propaganda. And yet Rome knows differently. Lord, we pray for your teaching to our hearts by the power of your Holy Spirit. In Jesus' name, and all God's people said, amen. Amen. You may be seated. We ended last time in our study together a Hollywood version, a powerful, I'll give them that, a powerful representation when Joan of Arc is in prison. She's going to die for her God and country. And while she's in confinement, there were writings and rumors, much like Martin Luther, who writes about his encounters with the actual personage of Satan. I I firmly believe Martin Luther was encountering Satan at the birth pains of the Reformation period. But I also choose to believe the accounts that Joan of Arc makes mention, or it's written about her encounter with Satan's devices and Satan's resistance. And you saw that brief little clip where Dustin Hoffman, who plays a great Satan, is speaking calmly and gently, but yet poignantly and challenging wise. It's not that he even spoke of an outward lie, as the Bible says Satan is the father of all lies, but he challenged her. He challenged her calling. He challenged her salvation. He challenged her mission. And in fact, by the time he was done, he wound up blaming her for the great war between France and England. But he really came down and he began to affect her thinking when she said to him, God needs me. I'm his messenger. And he belittled her by saying, God, the creator of the universe, him, he needs your help. Really? And every one of us, as that clip was being played, could actually agree with that kind of voiceover of Satan speaking to Joan of Arc. Does God really need me? Can God really use me? Well, the answer is no, God does not need me, doesn't need you, doesn't need us. God has chosen in his grand redemptive messaging to use us. Isn't that amazing? That he would commission believers just like you and I to take the message to a lost humanity just like you and I once were. And the power of the gospel is undiminished by the vessels in which God uses. And I'm so grateful. I'm sure you are too. As we get back into our study and we pick up where we left off, I'm going to give you two passages that you need now for this second introduction. And it's found in 2 Corinthians chapter 2. 2 Corinthians chapter 2, for example, mark this if you would. It says there, Paul is speaking to the church in Greece. He says, now whom you forgive anything, I also forgive. So he's talking, Paul's talking to him about forgiveness. Paul says, I'm united with you on forgiving one another. For if indeed I have forgiven anything, I have forgiven that one for you, for your sakes, in the presence of Christ, for this reason, look, lest Satan should take advantage of us, for we are not ignorant of his devices. What's he saying? Paul is saying, watch out, Christian. Satan is so slick. He's so cunning. He's so divisive that he looks for what might feel like a little area of even unforgiveness among believers. A little bit of rough edges in a relationship. And he'll begin to stoke that and have you focus on it and create it to be something that in your mind becomes almost unforgivable. And you even hear the person's name and you cringe and it's just disgusting. And what's going on? The devices of the enemy are so slick and so cunning and so subtle that he's begun to work in the believer's heart to neutralize you. And that's how he does it. He begins to get a wedge in between you and God and he starts to separate. And we fall into that if we're not careful, if we're not hanging on to the word of God carefully. And then the next thing I want you to mark down before we get into our study of part two is 2 Corinthians 11:13. 2 Corinthians 11:13 down to verse 15 says this. Regarding Satan and his work, listen, regarding Satan and his work among believers, Paul says, for such are false apostles, false teachers, false leaders, false pastors, false evangelists, you name it. Deceitful workers, transforming themselves into apostles of Christ. And no wonder, for Satan himself transforms himself into an angel of light. Therefore, it is no great thing if his ministers also transform themselves into ministers of righteousness, whose end will be according to their works. Isn't that a sober statement? Where do you want to find, or where can you find Satan working today in the world? Answer, in a church. He loves to pollute the pulpit. He loves to infiltrate leadership. Christians that are making a difference. Ministries that are making a difference. We need to wake up to this and understand that wherever God is working, the enemy is working harder.
15: 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And now, let's get back to today's message. Once again, here's Pastor Jack.
13: Jesus Christ going about preaching and raising the dead and all the things that we've been learning about, and there, right in the midst of them the whole time. In fact, this ought to freak you out. One of the 12 by the name of Judas was touched by the power of the Holy Spirit, sent out with the other 11, and they performed miracles. They came back and reported to Jesus. And Jesus said, don't rejoice over the miracles that you have just done, but rejoice over this, that your names are written down in heaven. But there's a little caveat to that. Later we find out in the fine print that in that church of 12 people, Jesus is the pastor. One of them was possessed by Satan. One of them was destined for hell by his own choosing. What happened? It's what happened last time in our study regarding part one of this. In verse 8, we saw that you can become, as Satan would have it, blind to his reality. Or blind from reality, I should say. And we saw two things. We saw that it's Satan's work to get you spiritually dumb. Now listen, I hope there's no little kids in here, because my grandkids do not allow me to use the word stupid. That's like a cuss word in our home. Not allowed to use the word stupid, but I'm going to use it today because there's nothing but adults in here right now. And it is this. Satan's plan is to get you to not be able to cope with reality. And he does that, number one, by getting you to be stupid regarding what the Bible says about him. And to have you be in what is called a stupor. To have some flippant, lackadaisical attitude about who Satan really is. That he's actually a living, breathing entity of the underworld. He's not a joke. He's for real. And he has his demonic forces that work with him. And we studied that. And all to keep you from exercising your spiritual disciplines as a Christian. You and I live, as we know, in this physical realm. And to us, if this physical realm is all that you and I know, then we are actually blinded to the spiritual realm. But to the Christian's eyes have been opened to the physical realm and the real world that's behind it. Now, this is not in my notes, and I'm not going to belabor it because we've got somewhere to go today. But, and I'm grateful, right when I became a Christian, back in 1977, up through like 79, 1980, those years, I could not understand why everyone didn't want to become a Christian. I just didn't get, I thought everybody, wow, is this Christianity? Oh my goodness. Why isn't everybody a Christian? I thought this was happening to everybody. But as I'm studying my Bible and talking with people or encountering whatsoever, there were things that I encountered in my life, and Lisa, my wife as well, where this was radical demonic manifestation of stuff. It came out of the invisible world and it appeared right then and there. And I thought, man, this Christianity rocks. I just thought everybody went through this stuff. And had a chance to see some people that were actually demon-possessed. You say, how do you know? Well, because I've never seen a human being just stand there and then float about 8 inches up off the ground by themselves, whose eyes, they're blinking, and then they blink once again, and the eyes are stone black. Who begins to talk sounding normal, and then the next voice coming out of their mouth sounds like it's coming from a pipe that's about 30 feet down in the earth. And we saw the power of God move. No cameras, no hype, no crowds. And I thought, this Christianity is amazing. But listen, I'm convinced as a believer now that the last thing the enemy forces would want you to know is that they actually truly do exist, because that would reveal their hand, so to speak. It would reveal their cards, because you as a Christian can respond in the power of the Word of God and see God move. And I tell you what, it just builds your faith. And in that, I think the enemy gets a black eye. that we ought to be very strong about our spiritual disciplines, stay in the Word of God, stay in the Bible and prayer, fellowship with one another, and grow in the grace and knowledge of Jesus, which led us to considering the fact that we're to be sober and to be vigilant. This is a command, military command, given to the believer. Secondly, we saw that we need to be careful that we're not underestimating the enemy. And we see there that it said, because your adversary, the devil, walks about. It's a remarkable statement. And remember this, adversary means the one that opposes you. And I want to give you one more thing that we didn't give last time together. See the word adversary, circle it, and put in the margins of your notes or Bible, Revelation chapter 12, verses 10 through 11. How is he, Satan, the adversary of the believer? The answer is in Revelation 12, 10. The Bible there says, John is speaking about, by the way, this is the tribulation period. The church is up in heaven. This is speaking about the tribulation saints. Verse 10. Then I heard a loud voice saying in heaven, now salvation and strength and the kingdom of our God and the power of his Christ have come. For the accuser of our brethren, who accused them before our God day and night, has been cast down. That is, cast down to earth. And they, notice this, verse 11, and they overcame him by the blood of the Lamb. What a tremendous statement. Now, church, you know, if you've read your Bible, the tribulation age that is coming, it's still ahead of us. When that age comes, no longer will someone be called at that time to live for Christ as you and I do. Now, they will be required to die for Christ. And the Bible says that in their death, in their victory, living for Jesus and being killed by that political world and realm at that time for being a believer, the Bible here tells us that the power in their death to overcome the works of Satan is by the power of the blood of Christ. Someone say amen to that. The power of the blood of Jesus Christ. What's amazing to me is John tells us that he sees this one who is the accuser. And the word accuser is the word kategero. And you might recognize the meaning of that word in English, category. He is the one who categorizes. Who does? Satan does. How? Where were you yesterday? Where were you last night? I'm just talking to the Christian. Now, look, if you're not a Christian tonight or today, just relax. Satan's got you where he wants you. You're on your way to hell. You're on a greased rail. We can almost smell the flames from here. He's got you duped. You're on your way. I'm talking to the Christian today, this morning, and it's the believers he's accusing. Categorically, Satan's the categorizer. What does this mean? Give me a name. Somebody's name. Give me a name.
16: Fred.
13: What?
16: Fred.
13: Okay, so, Fred, this is what the word means. The accuser appears before God. He's Satan. And he legally does this. It's a legal term. It means to bring a legal charge against someone. The word categorize means to do it this way. God, you're God, no doubt about it. You're God, and you're holy, you're pure. Here's Fred, and I saw what he did. You saw what he did, and according to your righteousness, you're to destroy him now. He broke your law, you're the lawgiver. You are to destroy him. Everything Satan is saying about you is true, about Fred is true. Categorically, if God were to say, what's the problem with Fred? He had that filthy thought. I saw it. You saw it. Get him. You're holy. You're the lawgiver. Get him. No? How about this category? Pride. Look how proud Fred is. His swag, his arrogance, self-right. Look at him. God, you're the one. You hate pride. And he says he believes in you. What a hypocrite. God, get him now. Categorically. Boom. No, nothing. He just moves to the next category in your life. Are you with me? Remember how he walks around seeking whom he may devour? He walks around seeking whom he may devour because he's categorically building a case. He's the accuser of the brethren. Day and night he appears before the presence of God, and everything he says about you, about me, is probably true. But yet God doesn't fry you and God doesn't fry me. Why? Read the book of Romans. The Bible tells us in the book of Romans that we have an advocate. What comes to mind when you hear the word advocate? An attorney. We have an attorney whose name is Jesus. Yes. Satan's shooting his mouth off, probably saying a bunch of truths against us anyway. Jesus walks up and says, Father, it's okay. Maybe he even leans on the bench and says, Dad, Fred's with me. Fred called out to me years ago. He believes I died on the cross and rose again from the dead. Fred, trust me. Yeah, he's having a rough go, but he's not who he used to be. He's certainly not going to be this when I'm done with him. But Father, he belongs to me. My blood is upon his life. And Satan walks away with his bent, crooked fingers and nose and goes to hunt down some other believer to try to ruin their lives. Earlier, I kind of not really played with you a moment ago. If you are not a Christian, the truth of the matter is, you don't need Satan to condemn you. The Bible tells us that your sins, that you've sinned against God, are all stored on God's grand hard drive. God stores all your sins in his cloud. And yet the Bible tells us that if you come to Christ and invite him into your life, that you're now declared a child of God. And I hope you've experienced that.
14: 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And we'll continue on the next edition of Real Life Radio.
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5: Most Americans think of Abraham Lincoln and they think of the Civil War or the Emancipation. But in 1862, he signed another hugely significant piece of legislation, the Homestead Act. It offered eligible Americans up to 160 acres of land, not as a prize for the powerful, but as an opportunity for ordinary families willing to live on it, work it, and build something lasting. Why did it matter? Because Lincoln understood that freedom was not merely the absence of tyranny. Rather, freedom required responsibility, labor, stewardship, and moral courage. A free people must be given room to build, but they also must be willing to cultivate what they have been given. That still matters today. Liberty without responsibility decays. Opportunity without character collapses. Lincoln's lesson is clear. A nation stays free when its people remain willing to work, build, and steward freedom under God.
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2: Last week we looked at the need to have new birth or spiritual birth through faith in Christ, and we saw Nicodemus left with a choice. He had to decide what he was going to do about Jesus, and we really all need to make that decision. What are we going to do about Jesus? In Matthew 16, verse 13 to 15, it says, when Jesus came to the region of Caesarea Philippi, he asked his disciples, who do people say the Son of Man is? They replied, some say John the Baptist, others say Elijah, and still others Jeremiah or one of the prophets. But what about you, he asked, who do you say that I am? And this question applies to us today as well. Who do you say he is? What will be your decision about Jesus? God's provision is in front of us, and we all need to decide if we will accept his provision or if we will decline his provision. And there are serious consequences whatever we decide. You could imagine a man who lives out in the country, and every day he goes into town to go to work. And when he goes to work, there's this valley he goes through, and he can see for a long distance as there's two roads that intersect. And when those roads intersect, there's a four-way stop. Now, he can see for a long distance, and usually there's no traffic, and he's wondering why it's even there, why maybe it's not a yield or something like that, but he stops every time. He comes to a complete stop, and then he keeps going, even though he can see for like miles every direction, and there's rarely any traffic at all. Now, one morning, he's going to work, and he's late. He's behind time, and he's going up, and he can see both directions for miles. It's completely safe. There's no car, so he just forgets about the stop sign, blows through the stop sign, just keeps going like 50 miles per hour through. That one time, of course, behind a billboard looking for speeders, is a police officer who sees this guy just blow through the stop sign. So he pulls him over and he says, excuse me, sir, but you just completely ran through that stop sign. That was reckless and dangerous. He's like, look, I stop at that stop sign every time. I can see, you know, I can see for miles, every direction. I was late for work. There was no one there. This one time I blew through it. And I really think that because I stopped all those other times, I should be forgiven for this. And the police officer says, I don't think so. Tell it to the judge. So he goes in front of the judge, and the judge hears his story, and the guy says the same thing. It's like, I stopped every single time. It's this great citizen. I mean, it was the middle of nowhere. This one time, I ran through it. Now, if the judge only cares about justice, what's he going to do? It's like, you ran through a stop sign in my county recklessly. And let's say he says there's a fine that you're going to have to pay, and it's $1,000 fine for what you did. And the guy's thinking, $1,000, and he doesn't have it. He's been strapped financially. He's behind. He's got debt. He doesn't have it. He knows that if he writes a check, it's going to bounce. He says, I don't have the money. And he says, well, you're going to have to go to jail. And let's say all of a sudden this judge has compassion on this man, and he's thinking, man, I don't want to send him to jail. So he says, you know what? This is your lucky day. I said, someone has to pay this fine. You can't pay it. I'm going to pay it for you. And he writes out a check for $1,000 and he hands it to this guy. Now, what does he have to do? He has to receive it right now. He could say, I don't want your charity. I don't want anything from you. I don't want any help from you. Maybe jail isn't that bad. Now, he could have a lot of different responses. He has a decision to make. Well, it's really the same decision we all have to make. The decision is ours. God has paid your debt. He's paid your debt. Your judge has paid the debt that you cannot. Will you take his provision, or do you insist on paying the debt yourself? Now, I invite you to turn with me to John chapter 3, starting in verse 16. We'll be looking at John 3, verse 16 to 21. Obviously, a very famous verse, the one that's probably most people have memorized, being John 3:16. And it's an interesting section. Scholars are divided whether this section records the words of Jesus or if it's the Apostle John's commentary on what Jesus had just said. So John's writing, some people think Jesus stops talking in verse 15, and then John starts writing in verses 16 to 21. Depending on your Bible, your translation, depending on whether you have the words in red, you might see that there's a distinction there. One of your Bibles might be slightly different in its indication than another. So some think that Jesus continues to talk. I happen to be one of those people that think that Jesus continues to talk. But it really doesn't matter whether it's Jesus talking or whether it's just simply the inspiration of the Holy Spirit and God's Word. Either way, it represents a clear choice about what we're going to do with God's provision for humanity and thus His provision for you. So let's look at God's provision in John 3:16-17, where it says, "For God so loved the world that He gave His one and only Son." Now, there's actually a lot in that, isn't there? We see that we have a motive. God has a motive, and it is love. And there's an object for that motive. That object of this love is the world. Now, the word that's used there is cosmos, the sinful world of humanity. God so loved this sinful world of humanity that He gave, it led to an action, that He gave His one only Son. And then there's a condition, that whoever believes in Him shall not perish but have eternal life. For God did not send His Son into the world to condemn the world, but to save the world through Him. Now, God's love is provided for a place. He so loved the world. The word for world is cosmos, and the cosmos refers to the sinful world of humanity. It refers to the entire human race. It epitomizes the unredeemed world of people. In Romans 5:8, it says, "But God demonstrates His own love for us in this. While we were still sinners, Christ died for us." And that "while we were still sinners," participle form, while we were sitting against Him, it's not like while we were being good or because we had earned something or anything else. It's while we were sinning against Him is the idea behind that. Jesus died for us. In John 2:2, it says He is the atoning sacrifice for our sins, and not only for ours, but also for the sins of the whole world. There's the word cosmos again, the sinful world of humanity. In Luke 19:10, in the context of the tax collector Zacchaeus, it says, "For the Son of Man came to seek and to save the lost." In Mark 2:15-17, it says, "While Jesus was having dinner at Levi's house," also Matthew being the same person, "many tax collectors and sinners were eating with Him and His disciples, for there were many who followed Him. When the teachers of the law, who were Pharisees, saw Him eating with the sinners and tax collectors, they asked His disciples, 'Why does He eat with tax collectors and sinners?' On hearing this, Jesus said to them, 'It's not the healthy who need a doctor, but the sick. I have not come to call the righteous, but sinners.'" You get the impression as you look through the Gospels that Jesus cares deeply about those who are lost, that He seeks the lost, that He cares about those who are sinners. In 1 Timothy 1:15, we have the Apostle Paul writing to Timothy. He says, "Here's a trustworthy saying that deserves full acceptance." Do you fully accept this? "Christ Jesus came into the world," the sinful world of humanity, cosmos, "to save sinners." And then Paul says something interesting. He says, "Of whom I am the worst." In 1 John 4:10, it says, "This is love, not that we love God, but that He loved us and sent His Son as an atoning sacrifice for our sins." We needed to be loved by Him first, which it says in 1 John 4:19. We love because He first loved us. Now, there is a misconception, I believe, that is out there that God only loves certain people, those who love Him. And the problem is that none of us love Him without Him first loving us. And we see in our passage, God loved the sinful world of humanity, and I'm grateful that He did. "I am a sinner saved by grace. He lavished His grace and love upon me." That is an unconditional love that I am depending upon. Now, the word for love, famously, is agape. It is an unconditional love. And if we have to love Him first, it is not an unconditional love. Now, there are four common Greek words for love in New Testament times. Eros is one of those. It's not in the Bible, and it refers to sensual or sexual love. Some people would say in the sense that it's not even love in the way that it's intended. There's storge, which refers to a parent's love for their children. There's philia, referring to brotherly love, like Philadelphia, the city of brotherly love, and agape, which is what we're talking about. Scholar A.M. Hunter, speaking about three of these, said that eros is all take, Philia is give and take. Agape is all give. God's love has provided for a place for the sinful world of humanity, and in this, he did an all-give move. So what did the agape of God give? What did he provide? Well, God's love is provided through a person, and that person being Jesus. His love led to really an inexplicable action that just blows your mind if you really meditate upon it. He gave Jesus, his one and only son, so that we would have eternal life. He did this so that his wrath would be satisfied and we could be in a relationship with a holy God. If you really meditate, I mean, this is something we talk about all the time in Christianity. If you really meditate upon God, eternity past, Yahweh, the Son, willingly becoming a human being and dying in our place on a cross, it does kind of become mind-blowing. So don't ever let that become just like trite observation. The cross is critically important to why we're here right now. And we must never forget that. Now, all believers who trust in Christ are God's children, but Jesus is the one and only Son of God, God in the flesh. He is unique. He has done something that no one else has done or could do. And there's a qualifier in our passage when it comes to receiving eternal life, and that is that whoever believes in him, we must place our faith, our complete trust in the provision of Jesus. Now, if you're like me, at one point I wasn't raised in a Christian home, and my mom was a Christian, she'd probably be upset about that. She became a believer very early on, but my dad was an atheist most of his life, and I didn't go to church. I didn't know when I was 18 years old, I could not have told you that Matthew, Mark, Luke, and John were the four Gospels. I would not have known that. I didn't have that background. At some point, I had to hear about Jesus. I had to do my study, which I did, come to a realization, oh my goodness, the word is true. Jesus is exactly who he said he is. And then I had to make a decision about him. And I decided to jump all in because I believed it was true. So it's okay to be seeking truth. But as you seek truth, it's going to lead you to Jesus. And you have to make a decision about him. And you have to decide whether you're going to jump in or not.
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2: There's a story of a small boy who was trapped in his upstairs room during a fire, and his father was on the ground below him and could see the silhouette of his son in the window because of light emanating from his room. And he knew that he needed his son to jump from the window so that he could catch him, so that his son would be saved. But due to the smoke, the son could not see his father, especially with it being dark outside. His father told him he would have to jump and that he would catch him, but it was critical that he jump now. The son was panicked and protested. "But Dad, I can't see you." His father said, "But I can see you. And I will catch you. Jump." His son jumped, was caught by his father, which saved his life. Our Heavenly Father says, jump. Trust me. Trust in the work of the cross. This is what has been provided for you. We have to believe his promise and jump. God has provided for sinful humanity. God's love is provided through the person of Jesus, and God's love is provided to accomplish a purpose, which is salvation. God did not send his son into the world to condemn the world. Jesus' incarnation and earthly ministry was not to condemn, but to save. In Luke 19:10, it says, "For the Son of Man came to save," or to seek and save, "the lost." We needed a Savior. God knew our need, and that is what he provided. Someone once wrote, "If our greatest need had been information, God would have sent us an educator. If our greatest need had been technology, God would have sent us a scientist. If our greatest need had been money, God would have sent us an economist. If our greatest need had been pleasure," which many people think it is, "God would have sent us an entertainer. But our greatest need was salvation, so God sent us a Savior." That's his provision. He sent what we need. Condemnation or salvation hinges on our response to God's provision. We can accept his provision, which leads to salvation, or we can reject his provision, who is Jesus, which leads to condemnation. And this is what it says in John 3, verses 18 to 21. It says, whoever believes in him is not condemned. But whoever does not believe stands condemned already, because they have not believed in the name of God's one and only Son. This is the verdict. You hear that? It's kind of like courtroom terminology. This is the verdict. Light has come into the world, Jesus, but people love darkness instead of light because their deeds were evil. Everyone who does evil hates the light and will not come into the light for fear that their deeds will be exposed. But whoever lives by the truth comes into the light so that it may be seen plainly that what they have done has been done in the sight of God. We need to make our decision about who Jesus is. Have you made your decision? And does it make a difference? C.S. Lewis, in The Case for Christianity, said, when the author walks onto the stage, the play is over. God is going to invade, all right, but what is the good of saying you are on his side then, when you see the whole natural universe melting away like a dream and something else comes crashing in? This time it will be God without disguise, something so overwhelming that it will strike either irresistible love or irresistible horror into every creature. It will be too late then to choose your side. That will not be the time for choosing. It will be the time when we discover which side we really have chosen, whether we realized it before or not. Now, today, this moment is our chance to choose the right side. So if you accept God's provision of the Son and what he has done, then you are saved from God's wrath. Now, this is important. We're going to see that we see this in Scripture. A lot of people say, I'm saved from my sins. And that's true, right? Because we all sin and fall short of the glory of God, and the wages of sin is death, we are told in Scripture. So sin is a problem because that puts us at odds with God and puts us underneath his wrath, underneath his judgment. But what we need to be saved from is God himself, his holy standard, his wrath. Jesus took the wrath in our place, and we can either take that provision it's provided, or we can reject it. But if we do, we stay under God's wrath. In John 3:18, it says, whoever believes in him is not condemned. That is, they're not judged. They're not going to go to hell, right? In John 3:36, John the Baptist said, whoever believes in the Son has eternal life. In 1 John 5:11 and 12, it says, God has given us eternal life, and this life is in his Son. Whoever has the Son has life. But if you reject God's provision of the Son and what he has done, then you remain under God's wrath. It's still on you, and you are condemned. So the same three verses, when we look at the whole picture, John 3:18 says, whoever believes in him is not condemned, but, very important conjunction here, but whoever does not believe stands condemned already because they have not believed in the name of God's one and only Son. In John 3:36, again, John the Baptist speaking, whoever believes in the Son has eternal life.

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2: Well, the purpose of his first coming is salvation. He is the Savior. He provided the way. The result of rejecting his salvation is condemnation, which we'll see when he returns and after the thousand-year reign, when we have the judgments that we don't want to be in at that point in time. So it's a clear case of needing to know which side of the ledger you're currently on and where you want to end up. If you accept the provision, you end up at salvation. If you reject the provision, you end up at condemnation. So why would anyone choose the wrong side? Why would someone deliberately choose the wrong side? We have a problem. Our passage says we love darkness because our deeds are evil. John 3:19 again says this is the verdict. Light has come into the world, but people love darkness instead of light because their deeds were evil. We have a heart problem. We're not basically good. Now, when I hear from the culture and I hear things from television and things in the popular culture, people are basically good. That's what we're told over and over and over again. That is contradictory to what God says. God says you are not basically good. I can look in the mirror and says, Rich, you are not basically good. That is not where you are. Narcissist. You care about yourself. You're self-absorbed. That's what I see when I look in the mirror. We're not basically good. In Matthew 15:19, Jesus said, for out of the heart, and that's the center of the intellect, the will, the desires, out of the heart come evil thoughts, murder, adultery, sexual immorality, theft, false testimony, slander. Whether we actually do those things or we're just thinking about those things, out of the heart, those things come. In Jeremiah 17:9, one of the most convicting things on the heart in all scripture, says the heart is deceitful above all things and beyond cure. That's not encouraging. Who can understand it? Well, this is why we need help. This is why we need to repent and why we need a Savior. We do evil and thus we hate the light and we have a fear of being exposed by the light. Isn't that something you would be concerned about? What if a bunch of great investigators could come in, they could take apart your laptop and your phone and look at every area of your life and find things you've said in the corners and dark places of your room, kind of speak, and they could just find all the dirt on you? Would you like that? Or would you not like that? What if they started interviewing all your closest friends and your spouse and said, give me every bad thing this person has done. We're going to expose it. You'd probably be like, oh, great. I want to sign up for that. No, we don't. We don't want to be exposed. In John 3:20, it says, everyone who does evil hates the light and will not come into the light for fear that their deeds will be exposed. We don't want people to see the real us that can be ugly. We don't want them to see that. We tried to hide that monster. I know the world's a dark place, and sometimes it is infuriating, isn't it? It's just irritating. Well, we can be irritated and we stand for truth always. And sometimes we'll be standing up against that which is evil in the culture. And we need to be doing a lot of that right now. But we must always remember our goal is to free the captives and that we love the lost world of humanity. Now, if you're here, you're watching online. God so loved the world. He so loved you that he gave his one and only son, that if you put your faith in him and what he has done on the cross, you have eternal life and you do not need to perish. This is a rescue attempt. God created you to be in a relationship with him. And our sin separates us from a holy God who can't stand sin and must judge sin. If you're a sinner, you're under God's wrath, unless Jesus has taken

0: taken that wrath from you. Sin is not going to be removed by human effort. It took a God effort, and God did that effort. Paying the price for our sin on the cross, Jesus died and he rose again, that everyone who puts their faith and their trust in him for eternal life has eternal life that begins now and lasts forever. Have you personally received his work on the cross for you? If you're watching online, it goes for you as well. I'm going to pray for us in closing, as I always do. If there's an opportunity for prayer, in prayer, you can do this on your own, but prayer is just one way to communicate. I'm receiving Jesus as my Savior. I'm entering into a relationship with him. I'm receiving his work on the cross, and I'm taking the new life that he gives me. And now I'm going to live for him. And if it's your desire, God has prompted you, I would strongly encourage you to pray along with me in your heart right now. Jesus, thank you for dying for me. Thank you for shedding your precious blood for me. It should have been me. The wrath of the Father should be on me. I deserve it. But I take your provision. I receive you as my Savior. I receive your work on the cross for me. And I trust you that today I am your child. That I always will be your child. And I ask that you would take my life and you would use it. Help me to have the same heart for the lost that you do, so other people will see you through me. So I pray in your name, the name of Jesus the Christ. Amen.
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2: 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We are just minutes away from Alistair Begg. 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
3: weather. We'll see increasing clouds today with highs in the upper 80s and north wind at 5 to 10 miles an hour. Lots of clouds around tonight, lows in the lower 60s. A mix of clouds and sun Monday with highs near 90. Partly to mostly cloudy Monday night with lows in the mid-60s. I'm meteorologist Matthew Harding on KPDQ.
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0: Why do we so easily miss who Jesus is and why he came? When Jesus performed miracles, the religious leaders in his day failed to recognize him too. It was their job to study God's word, so how could they have been so spiritually blind? Well, today on Truth for Life Weekend, Alistair Begg looks at the reason why most doubters doubt, even today.
1: Now we need to be very clear that the Bible makes plain to us that sin has robbed us of spiritual vision, and that in this respect, we too are like this man in John 9, blind from birth. Like this man, we are unable to rectify our condition. And like him, each of us is in need of Jesus to recreate in us the faculty which sin has destroyed. Now, all of that by way of introduction, but purposefully, because without that as the framework, we will very quickly lose our way in this particular chapter. Last time, some of you will remember that we noted in the opening 12 verses or so that the transformation in the life of this man had really set the cat among the pigeons in his community. Now, communities are used to things happening as they normally happen. And it often takes some time to adjust to something that is out of the ordinary. Well, this was definitely out of the ordinary because this man was familiar in his neighborhood as a blind man and as a man who begged because he was blind. The neighbors, according to verse 8, who had formerly seen him begging, said to one another, "Isn't the same man who used to sit and beg?" And some said, "Oh yes, I think it is." And others said, "No, I think it's probably someone who looks like him." And they asked him, "How is it that your eyes are opened?" He said, "The man they called Jesus made some mud and put it on my eyes and told me to go to Siloam and wash. And I went and washed, and then I could see." "Well, where's the man?" He says, I don't know where he is." Now we pick up the story from that point. They're unable to resolve their dilemma, and so they do what was customary to do. They determined to take this man to the court of public opinion, as it were, represented by the religious leaders. The place of the synagogue in the small towns and communities of the time was a significant place. And in the same way that in events unfolding in contemporary life, journalists go to ask for a statement from certain significant individuals in the community, so in this context, they were essentially going to the significant individuals in the community, namely the religious leaders, to see if they could shed some light on what had happened to this man. Now, Peterson, who paraphrased the New Testament, might be a little zealous when he paraphrases verse 13. They brought to the Pharisees the man who had been blind. He paraphrases that, "So they marched the man to the Pharisees." Almost as if they took him by the ear and said, "Come on, you're coming to the Pharisees." You can imagine the man saying, "Oh no, not the Pharisees, please, not the Pharisees. I don't want to go to the Pharisees." And that would have been with some justification, because what follows is not so much a conversation as it is an interrogation. An interrogation which at the beginning has the Pharisees, the religious leaders, very much in the driving seat. But by the time it reaches the end, the man himself has turned the tables on them. Verse 26, they ask him again, "What did he do to you? How did he open your eyes?" And the man said, "I told you that already. Why do you keep asking me the same question? You didn't listen when I told you the first time. Why do you want to hear it again? Aha! You want to become his disciples too, don't you?" Oh, that infuriated them. No, they were angry then. They insulted him. They threw him out. "Who is this upstart that can see? Who does he think he is? Smarty pants going around the community, coming to us, the religious leaders, we who know everything, and speaking as if there is something he knows that we don't know. We don't usually like people knowing things that we don't know." Now, in an attempt at clarity and simplicity, I'm going to draw our thoughts around three words: formalism, fear, and faith. First, the formalism that is represented by the attitude and the actions of the Pharisees to whom we're introduced in verse 13. These religious leaders were focused on the externals without any real regard to the inner significance of the things that they paid lip service to. And you can see that the religious orthodoxy of these individuals was skin deep, because they brought the man to the Pharisees, the man who had been blind. And instead of these individuals rejoicing in the man's story, instead of them saying, "We've been hoping for a chance to meet you, the word is out in the community that you could see, and we're so glad that you've chosen to come along and meet with us." No, there is none of that at all. Instead, they react in such a way as to challenge what he's saying, looking for ways to discredit him, and at the same time, to incriminate Jesus. Now, their problem, John tells us, at least on the surface, was the Sabbath. Verse 14. Now, the day on which Jesus had made the mud and opened the man's eyes was the Sabbath. Therefore, the Pharisees asked him how he had received his sight. It's interesting that it's a therefore. Why therefore? Why so, they asked him? Well, because they were the custodians of the Sabbath. They were the ones who knew what was to happen on the Sabbath and what wasn't to happen on the Sabbath, and they knew for sure that there was no spitting on the Sabbath. You see, the Pharisees not only had the bold statement of the law of God in the fourth commandment, that you shall not work, but they had decided that that needed a little help. And so they had added to it a whole list of their own regulations. For example, if a man had a runny nose, and he was downstairs in the kitchen and he knew his handkerchief was up the stairs, it was a violation of their perspective of the Sabbath to go upstairs and get the handkerchief, let alone start rubbing his nose with it. It was not possible, from their perspective on the Sabbath, for a man to cut his toenails. Nor, if he found that he had one of those strange hairs that grows right out of the front of your eyebrows, if he happened to see that, as sometimes happens, he was not allowed to reach for it and pluck it out until the day after the Sabbath. And certainly there could be no spitting in the dust and stirring around and making up any kind of paste, no matter what you're trying to do with it. Now you say, "Well, isn't this all so very far away from us?" Well, no, actually not. This Sabbath question was enough for them to be divided amongst themselves. Verse 16, some of the Pharisees said, "He's not from God, for he doesn't keep the Sabbath." What they meant by that was he doesn't keep the Sabbath our way. Of course Jesus kept the Sabbath. He kept the law in its perfection. Jesus was sinless. In fact, Calvin suggests that Jesus performed these miracles purposefully, deliberately on the Sabbath. I kind of like that idea. So that it wasn't like he said, "Now take up your mat and walk," and he healed the man, and someone said, "Hey, Jesus, don't you realize it's the Sabbath?" He said, "Of course I know it's the Sabbath. Watch this." And then he does it again. The man born by she goes, "Sabbath." He says, "I know. Watch this." And right on cue they come. Religious formalism cannot cope with transformed lives. Religious formalism can't cope with conversion. Religious formalism cannot face the fact of the dramatic impact that Jesus makes when he takes a person and turns them upside down, which is actually to turn them the right way up. Why? Because the religious formalist then recognizes that he or she is upside down and therefore needs as much to be turned the right way up as this individual, and not wanting to face the challenge of that, they hide behind the smoke screen of their ability to maintain all of the externals in terms of their religious experience. There's no indication on the part of these folks that they examined the evidence, that they had any interest in the evidence at all. Their interest was to deny the miracle and to discredit Jesus. Now, I'm sure that some of you can identify very quickly with this. You became a Christian. You may have become a Christian just recently. You came and acknowledge that you were blind and that you had things completely wrong, that you were lost, and that Jesus came seeking to save the lost, and you asked Jesus to save you and to be the shepherd of your soul. And what you've discovered now is that religious formalism has no place for that kind of radical change. If you go to the religious formalist, whether it is your pastor or your priest or your rabbi or your next door neighbor, or perhaps your mom and dad or your brother or whoever it might be, and tell them about this amazing change, if they are religious formalists, they probably will not give you a wonderful response. Or they may give you some kind of superficial, pacifying reaction, but they will not enter into your joy. They can't. Because you see, religious formalists do what these folks had done. While failing to keep the law of God, which they know themselves incapable of keeping, they create a convenient smokescreen by adding their own little rules and regulations, so that as long as they keep their list of what is acceptable, the fact that they are still confronted by the challenge of God's law does not really concern them. And there can be nothing more challenging, nothing more embarrassing to the religious formalist than the presence of someone who comes and shares with them that they have found Jesus to be their Savior, to be the one who has opened their eyes, to be the one who has turned them from darkness into marvelous light. You see, if you look at the text, you see that that's exactly what happened to them. When they come a second time in verse 24 and summon the man, and they say, come on now, tell the truth. We know that Jesus is a sinner. This man's a sinner. He says, well, I don't have a comment on whether he's a sinner or not. I don't know anything about that, but I do know this. One thing I do know, I was blind, but now I see. And they couldn't cope with that very, very quickly. They began to insult him. They hurled insults at him, verse 28, and eventually in verse 34, how dare you come and lecture us? They said they just threw him out. See, what they were doing was they were saying, we have tradition and we have orthodoxy on our side. Verse 28, you are this fellow's disciple? We are the disciples of Moses. We know that God spoke to Moses, but we don't even know where this chap comes from. You see, what these individuals were saying was something like this. Whoever does not bow to us, this is really what they're doing and seeking to intimidate this young man who knows clearly that he was once blind, but now he can see. But they're giving him a bad time. They're back at him again and again and again, seeking to intimidate him and rob him of the reality of what he's conveying. And what they're saying is this: whoever does not bow to us and our knowledge knows nothing. And whoever knows something we don't know is a fool. Whoever doesn't bow to us and our knowledge doesn't know what they're talking about. And whoever comes in here to tell us something that we don't know, they're foolish. That's not only the approach of religious formalism. It is also the approach of agnosticism and skepticism and intellectual elitism, isn't it? Isn't that what the young university student, what the 10th grader is up against within the public square? If they would be bold enough in a context that is allowable and understandable to say, I once was blind, but now I see, I've discovered that Jesus is the creator of the ends of the earth, and that he died upon the cross, and that the death of Jesus is a pivotal event of human history, and that everything needs to be understood in light of that. Oh, please, sit down, would you? Unless you bow to what we know, you know nothing. And if you think you know something that we don't know, you're a fool. Sit down. Well, I believe that God created the heavens and the earth out of nothing and out of chaos. Sit down, idiot. You exist as a result of time plus matter plus chance. Bow to what we know. See, religious formalism, when it is challenged by the radical claims of Jesus, reacts in the same way. Well, you say, what about it? Well, let me just say this to you. Some of you may be here and this actually describes you. You say, well, I hope not, but let's just hold out the possibility, shall we? You may be here and you actually are a religious formalist. That's been your whole background, forms and structures and the doing of things. Do you have peace with God? Do you have the assurance of the forgiveness of your sins? Do you rest in the reality of your hope that one day you will see Jesus and be made like him? I wager that you don't. You actually can't. Because the religious formalist is relying on their capacity to continue maintaining the externals without the radical internal transformation which gives significance to the form and structures of religious life. Indeed, these very forms and structures may prove to be a barrier to you coming to faith in Jesus. Because if you have a little list of whatever it is that makes you acceptable to God, and it's easy for us to come up with this list, well, I always go by the golden rule and do unto others as you would do to yourself. And that's my credo and that's my good. Well, that's fine. But what about your jealous heart? What about your dirty mind? What about your dishonesty? How does this little golden rule deal with these things? Of course, it doesn't. You see, if religious formalism was enough to get a man or a woman to heaven, then there would be no need for Jesus to die upon the cross, would there? If doing it ourselves is sufficient, then there would be no need for this amazing grace. Now, we just got a moment to go to the word fear. Don't be afraid that we're going to go much beyond our time. We're not. It's not the fear that I'm referencing. The fear here is the fear that is found in the reaction of the man's parents. The Jews send for the parents. They still didn't believe, verse 18, that he'd been blind and had received his sight until they sent for the man's parents. After they sent for the man's parents, there was nowhere for them to hide. And they brought the parents there. It'd be a little intimidating for them. I think you would agree. If somebody summoned you to the synagogue of the day, and there the elders sat in their robes and in their finery, and you came along, Mr. and Mrs. Levi, or whoever you were, and they said, thank you for coming out. We were hoping for a chance to talk with you. We have three questions. Number one, the fellow over here, is he your son? Number two, is he the one you say was born blind? And number three, how is it that he can now see? The husband looks at the wife looks at the husband, and then the wife responds. Because she's the braver of the two. Well, we can answer one and two very easily. He is our son, and yes, he was born blind. But when it comes to your third question, well, we really don't have a comment on that at all. They're reticent, they're timid, and they're quick to pass the buck. Why don't you ask him? He's a big lad. He can speak for himself. Well, clearly they must have known something. They knew that a person was involved, otherwise they couldn't have mentioned the person. Can it be that they were more concerned for their reputation and for their status than they were thrilled and excited that their son had received his sight? I mean, why are they not linking arms with this boy and saying to these religious leaders, this is the kind of thing we need in our church? I mean, we need some of this stuff, guys. We're listening to your sermons, and frankly, they're like dust in your mouth. And now comes the Galilean prophet. His sermons are understandable, and look what's happening to people's lives. Yes, we know Jesus is the key to this. Our boy's here, and we're here, and what do you have to say for yourselves? But they don't. Why don't you just ask him? He's there. He can speak for himself. He's a big lad. Now, admittedly, the prospect of being removed from the synagogue, which is the explanation in verse 22, the reason the parents said this, because they were afraid of the Jews, because the Jews had decided that anyone who acknowledged that Jesus was the Messiah would be put out of the synagogue. We're not going to make little of that. There's some significance in it, isn't there? The embarrassment that would be attached to that kind of removal. But if they had truly understood what had happened, if they had truly come to understand who this Jesus was, then they would have taken their stand with their boy. But as it was, they didn't take their stand with the boy because they couldn't take their stand with the boy, presumably because they had not come to trust in Jesus. So the Pharisees are distanced from this great good news by their formalism, and the parents are distanced from this great good news by their fear. Now you may be here, and that's exactly your story. With little variations. One day your son or your daughter came into your home and said, I've discovered that Jesus is my Savior and my friend. And you said, you don't need that kind of nonsense. We brought you up in the way that you needed to be brought up. We gave you every kind of opportunity for religion. And you did. And it was good. And it was helpful. And it actually was a foundation that led the youngster to the point where they said, doing all this stuff isn't giving me forgiveness, isn't giving me peace, isn't giving me hope. And then they discovered that it wasn't in the doing of the stuff, but it was in what had been done by Jesus, that there was faith, and there was grace, and there was forgiveness, and there was freedom. And the parents now have the same decision to make as the religious formalists. If we acknowledge that what has happened to Junior is true, then that means it needs to happen to us as well. And that may be too high a hill to climb. So I say to you, do not allow formalism to keep you from Jesus. And do not allow fear of your peer group to keep you from Jesus. See, the fear of going back to the country club and the friend saying, what happened to your boy? And for you to have to say, the same thing that's happened to me. What? You're in it as well? Yes. How did that happen? What did you do? Nothing. Well, somebody had to do something. Somebody did do something. Sit down, I'll tell you what he did. That's the story. Get out there and tell your friends. Get out there and turn Cleveland upside down with this fantastic good news. Come on.
0: You're listening to Truth for Life Weekend with Alistair Begg. As Alistair mentioned, it's important not to let religious formalism or fear of what others might think keep us from Jesus. And to help you resist these temptations, there are a couple of books we'd like to recommend to you. The first is a book called Christ and His Threefold Office. It examines the glory of Christ and how His incarnation qualified Him to mediate on behalf of every believer and prepared Him to act as prophet, priest, and king. The title of the second book is Christ Humbled Yet Exalted. This one looks at why the life, death, and ascension of Jesus is the foundation of true joy. These books are revised versions of a Puritan classic, The Fountain of Life. The author is John Flavel. He was one of the most popular preachers in the 17th century. He faced personal challenges throughout his life, and yet he maintained that he was upheld and fortified by the joy rooted in his relationship with Christ. To find out more about this two-book bundle, visit our website at truthforlife.org. I'm Bob Lapine. Thanks for studying the Bible with us. Next weekend, we'll take a closer look at why we often encounter pushback when we come to faith in Christ. The Bible teaching of Alistair Begg is furnished by Truth for Life, where the learning is for living.
2: 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We are just about a half hour away from the Apostolic Faith Worship Service that's coming up live at 11 o'clock this morning. And straight ahead, we've got Grace to You Weekend, John MacArthur coming up on the other side on 93.9 KPDQ.
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15: If the dead are not raised, let's eat and drink, for tomorrow we die. What is the point of serving the Lord? What is the point of sacrifice? If there's no resurrection, there's no motive for service, for sacrificial, enduring, suffering service.
5: Hi, this is Phil Johnson, and you found Grace to You Weekend, the Bible teaching ministry of John MacArthur. For 56 years, John was the pastor teacher of Grace Community Church in Sun Valley, California. And for all of that time, he was the featured Bible teacher with Grace to You. And in fact, Grace to You will always exclusively feature John MacArthur's verse-by-verse Bible teaching. We're grateful for John's legacy of expositing Scripture in a way that was timeless. He did not load his sermons with illustrations tied to current events, but he consistently used the Scriptures themselves to interpret Scripture. And the Word of God never changes, and so by focusing on simply making the meaning of the Bible clear, John MacArthur's teaching ministry remains as practical and as edifying today as it has always been. As you may be aware, John went to heaven last year. In fact, it was 1 year ago last Tuesday. And as a timely way to reflect on our eternal hope in Christ, the hope that has already become a reality for John, we're looking to a series by John MacArthur that reminds us that for the Christian who dies, the end is not the end. And that's the title of this series from 1 Corinthians 15, The End is Not the End. And so with his message called What the Resurrection Means for You, here is Grace to You Bible teacher John MacArthur.
15: We are returning to the 15th chapter of 1 Corinthians, and I want to read you verses 29 to 34 as the setting for the Word of God. Otherwise, what will those do who are baptized for the dead? If the dead are not raised at all, why then are they baptized for them? Why are we also in danger every hour? I affirm, brethren, by the boasting in you which I have in Christ Jesus our Lord, I die daily. If from human motives I fought with wild beasts at Ephesus, what does it profit me? If the dead are not raised, let us eat and drink, for tomorrow we die. Do not be deceived. Bad company corrupts good morals. Become sober-minded as you ought, and stop sinning. For some have no knowledge of God. I speak this to your shame. That is a fascinating, fascinating little section. A number of questions and a very serious warning and indictment. Just exactly what is going on here? We find that he sees this as an incentive on three levels. An incentive, a compelling incentive on three levels. Very fascinating portion of Scripture. Let me help you to see what those levels are. First of all, I think Paul is saying here that the fact that we will be who we are in glorified forms, we will be eternally ourselves, but in perfected reality in heaven, both soul and body, is a motivation to salvation. So you see, if we deny resurrection, we lose this great salvation incentive. There's a second incentive here that I think the Apostle Paul lays out for us, about which there is really no doubt. It's in verses 30 to 32. Why are we also in danger every hour? I affirm, brethren, by the boasting in you which I have in Christ Jesus our Lord, I die daily. If from human motives I fought with wild beasts at Ephesus, what does it profit me? If the dead are not raised, let's eat and drink, for tomorrow we die. What is the point of serving the Lord? What is the point of sacrifice? Why am I doing this? Why am I living my entire life in danger every hour? What is the purpose of dying every day? Why don't I just eat and drink and die? If there's no resurrection, there's no motive for service, for sacrificial, enduring, suffering service. And Paul served in the boldest way. He even identified himself as a soldier, as a warrior, as a boxer, as a wrestler, as a runner. Paul and the other apostles basically lived in peril their entire life. At any hour, a blow of persecution could strike them down, and did eventually. Why am I living like this? Why am I risking my life? Why am I in danger every moment from the very moment of my conversion, when I was immediately viewed by the Jews as a traitor? Why did I have to be let down over the wall to escape the plotting of the Jews way back in Damascus at the very beginning of my Christian life? Why have I endured all the things that are listed in the letter to the Corinthians, the second letter to the Corinthians? Why do I have to be afflicted in every way? Why do I have to be persecuted, struck down? Why am I always carrying about in the body the dying of Jesus? Why is this necessary? Why is death working in me all the time? Verse 31, I affirm, brethren, by the boasting in you which I have in Christ Jesus our Lord, I die daily. That's not some mystical spiritual thing. Literally, he says, I expect every day to die, to actually die. When he says, I affirm, this is a Greek particle that introduces an oath. He is literally giving an oath. I'm giving you an oath, and I have a right to declare this. I die every day. Why am I doing this? So that I can boast in your faith if we don't rise. It isn't that he's proud of himself. It is that he is grateful for the work the Lord has done. The phrase, I die daily, or the statement, I die daily, is very, very strong. He is really saying, I swear that every day for your sakes, I stand at death's door. Why in the world am I doing this if there's no resurrection? What's the point of putting my life on the line? It makes no sense. If the dead are not raised, come on, let's just eat and drink, for tomorrow we die. Let's just be hedonists. That language, by the way, is directly quoted from Isaiah 22:13, where it is an expression of the hedonism of apostate Israel. Apostate Israel was so hedonistic in Isaiah's day that they basically lived out this, eat, drink, tomorrow we die, the kind of hedonistic godlessness. Hey, if there's no resurrection, if I don't exist in the future, then why am I doing this? Why am I hoping for a reunion with the noblest and best of all humanity, those that have come to know the true God and live for Him? Why am I giving my life? Why am I sacrificing anything? It's foolish. If there is no resurrection, then let's live like animals. This is what was, I think, haunting Solomon in the writing of Ecclesiastes. Listen to the words of Ecclesiastes chapter 2. This is human wisdom, humanly speaking. There is nothing better for a man, Ecclesiastes 2:24, than to eat and drink and tell himself his labor is good. That's it. Eat and drink. That's all there is. Chapter 3, verse 12, I know there's nothing better than to rejoice and do good in one's lifetime, and that every man should eat and drink and see the good in his labor. In chapter 5, verse 18, here is what I have seen to be good and fitting, to eat and drink and enjoy oneself in all one's labor in which he toils under the sun during the few years of his life which God has given him, for this is his reward. That is absolute hedonistic cynicism. In the 8th chapter, in the 14th verse, we read, there is futility which is done on the earth, That is, there are righteous men to whom it happens according to the deeds of the wicked. On the other hand, there are evil men to whom it happens according to the deeds of the righteous. I say that this too is futility. So I commended pleasure, for there is nothing good for a man under the sun except to eat and to drink and to be merry, and this will stand by him in his toils throughout the days of his life which God has given him under the sun. Everything is under the sun. And if all there is what's under the sun and you're just protoplasm waiting to become manure, what's the point of serving God, sacrificing? Go then, chapter 9 of Ecclesiastes, verse 7. Eat your bread in happiness. Drink your wine with a cheerful heart. For God has already approved your works. Let your clothes be white all the time, and let not oil be lacking on your head. Enjoy life with the woman whom you love all the days of your fleeting life. For this is your reward under the sun. Jesus told us about a rich fool in Luke 12, who said, eat, drink, and be merry, for tomorrow we die. Classical literature is full of this. This infected the Greek world, the Roman world. But if there is a resurrection, then there's every reason to serve and to receive a full reward. We will rise. 2 Corinthians 5. We know that if the earthly tent, which is our house, is torn down, we have a building from God, a house not made with hands, eternal in the heavens. Another eternal body, a resurrection body. But if there's no resurrection, there's no incentive for a reunion. So if you're just going to go out of existence, it's pointless. There's no incentive for service. If this is all there is, you might as well suck up all the pleasure you can. There's a third incentive that Paul mentions. Not only as an incentive in the resurrection to salvation and service, but to sanctification. This is very important. Verses 33 and 34. Do not be deceived. And that is a very common warning. Galatians 6, 7, don't be deceived. What you sow, you'll reap. 1 Corinthians 6, 9, don't be deceived. James 1, don't be deceived. It's a present tense. It could be read, stop being deceived. Bad company corrupts good morals. Incredibly important statement. Bad company corrupts good morals. Now, you see the word company in English. I don't know what your version might say. But that is not really the best translation. A company is too benign a word. This is a much more profound word. It is the Greek word homilia, homilia. Its basic meaning is association, communion. In fact, it is used only here in the entire New Testament, but when it is used in the Greek Old Testament, the Septuagint, in Exodus 21:10, it has reference to marital intercourse. It's a very significant kind of association. But more than that, it is used again in the Old Testament, and only those two places, in Proverbs 7:21, and there it is translated seductive speech. So what it is, it has overtones of seduction and even sexual behavior. This you must know. Bad associations, bad exposure to seductive speech, and in other Greek writers, it refers to a lecture or a lesson or even a sermon. We could sum it up and say this. Bad teaching corrupts good morals. Bad theology corrupts good morals. Bad associations corrupts good morals. What kind of associations are we talking about? The answer comes in Psalm 1. How blessed is the man who doesn't walk in the counsel of the wicked, nor stand in the path of sinners, nor sit in the seat of scoffers. You don't walk in the counsel of the wicked. You don't listen to their instruction. You don't stop and stand and connect with sinners. And you don't sit and be instructed by scoffers. Bad doctrine, bad perceptions, bad information corrupts good morals. And here's some bad information. There is no resurrection. That corrupts good morals. If you have the hope of Christ welcoming you into his presence, then you'll understand 1 John 3:3. Verse 2, we are the children of God now, but it hasn't yet appeared what we will be, but we know that when he will appear, we will be like him, a person recognizable, and we'll see him as he is, and everyone who has this hope on him purifies himself just as he is pure. The hope of resurrection, reunion with Christ is a purifying hope. Bad theology, bad instruction, bad teaching, bad belief corrupts good morals. People live their theology. They live their convictions. They live what they believe. Evil companions, evil associations expose you to bad theology, bad doctrine, and that corrupts good morals. So in verse 34, he says, become sober-minded as you ought and stop sinning, for some have no knowledge of God, and I speak this to your shame. If you're following these people who are completely ignorant of God and you're following their bad theology, you should be ashamed of yourself. Stop sinning. Wrong doctrine produces evil behavior. Thucydides tells how when the deadly, fatal plague came to Athens, people committed every unimaginable, shameful crime. He says they snatched every lustful pleasure because they believed life was short and there was no resurrection. They would have to pay no price for their vice. The Roman poet Horace wrote this, tell them to bring wines and perfumes and the two short-lived blossoms of the lovely rose, while circumstances and age and the black threads of the fates still allow us to do so. The fates, indulge. One of the most famous poets, Latin poets, is Catullus. You can Google him and you'll find some interesting things. Catullus wrote this, let us live, my Lesbia. Lesbia was his pseudonym for his lover, to whom he wrote a lot of poems that are still around. Let us live, my Lesbia, and let us love, and let us value the tales of austere old men at a single halfpenny, in other words, cheap and useless. Suns can set and then return again, but for us, when once our brief light sets, there is but one perpetual night through which we must forever sleep.

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2: Stop sinning. Stop your shameful conduct. Does the resurrection matter? Of course it matters. We're going to live forever. The resurrection of Christ is a reality, and because He lives, we will live. Salvation, then, can be sought in the hope of resurrection, reunion, and resurrection life. Service can be given with suffering and even martyrdom, because it will produce an eternal reward in the resurrection. Sanctification should be the goal of our lives here. Purity, the goal of our lives here, because we will be rewarded eternally in the presence of the Lord. Anything less than this is a shameful deception. We thank You, Lord, for the promise of life that takes all the emptiness and uselessness of living under the sun away and replaces it with hope for how we live here, how we love here, how we serve here will show up again in our eternal blessing, whereby we will be able to enjoy and glorify You forever and ever. May our hearts be eager to embrace the life that is to come, and may we hold lightly to the things of this world. These things we ask in the name of Christ. Amen.
3: 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And this week, which marks 1 year since John went to be with Christ, it seemed right to focus on the eternal hope that every believer has, a hope that is now reality for John MacArthur. So we've been looking at the sting of death that Christ defeated on the cross and the glorious hope of resurrection that He made possible. We call our current series, The End is Not the End. Now, throughout his many decades as a Bible teacher, John wrote dozens of books, and arguably the one that has been the most influential is the Gospel According to Jesus. It was John's love for the Gospel of the Bible and his concern for people who are self-deceived about their salvation that prompted him to write this book. The publisher had modest expectations for the Gospel According to Jesus when it was released, but it became a bestseller, and it really struck a nerve throughout the evangelical movement, and it still creates a buzz today. 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
1: weather. We'll see increasing clouds today with highs in the upper 80s and north wind at 5 to 10 miles an hour. Lots of clouds around tonight, lows in the lower 60s. A mix of clouds and sun Monday with highs near 90. Partly to mostly cloudy Monday night with lows in the mid-60s. I'm meteorologist Matthew Harding on KPDQ.
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5: Most Americans think of Abraham Lincoln and they think of the Civil War or the Emancipation. But in 1862, he signed another hugely significant piece of legislation, the Homestead Act. It offered eligible Americans up to 160 acres of land, not as a prize for the powerful, but as an opportunity for ordinary families willing to live on it, work it, and build something lasting. Why did it matter? Because Lincoln understood that freedom was not merely the absence of tyranny. Rather, freedom required responsibility, labor, stewardship, and moral courage. A free people must be given room to build, but they also must be willing to cultivate what they have been given. That still matters today. Liberty without responsibility decays. Opportunity without character collapses. Lincoln's lesson is clear. A nation stays free when its people remain willing to work, build, and steward freedom under God.
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Good morning. Welcome to the Lord's house again today. Our thanks to Brother Josh Friesen for starting us off. He played Holy, Holy, Holy, arranged by Court. We'd like to welcome those of you here in our sanctuary this morning, or if you are watching online at apostolicfaith.org, or listening in on the radio at 93.9 KPDQ on your FM dial. We are so thankful that you have joined us for our service this morning. We are the Apostolic Faith Church, located at 5601 Southeast Duke Street. And again, may the Lord bless you for being here today. We'll continue now. Brother Josh will play for us again, Oh for a Thousand Tongues to Sing, also arranged by Court. And then following that, we'll have our congregational singing.

0: Our thanks again to Brother Josh. It is our turn to sing. If you want to take your songbooks, turn to page 4. We'll begin with number 4, Be Thou Exalted. And Brother Gary Ryler will lead us in our singing.
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Number one. 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How wonderful. 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

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Number 10, I will praise him. Let's go ahead and do verses 1, 2, and 4. 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

334. 334. 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Pardon there was multiplied to me. There my burdened soul found liberty at Calvary. Let's go ahead and do verses 1, 3, and 4. 1, 3, and 4.

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This will be our song before prayer. Many of us can attest to the fact that burdens are lifted at Calvary. We'll do verses 1 and 2, and on that second verse we'll stand, remain standing to be led in prayer.

0: As we look for the Lord in prayer at this time, I'll ask Brother Dwight Bonzell to lead us.
1: Our dear Lord, we're so thankful to be able to gather in your name once more. It's good to be in the house of God, good to be with God's people. Lord, we're thankful for Calvary. We want to lift up the name of Jesus. We thank you, Lord, for all you provided. We gather here this morning to look away together to Calvary. Thank you, Lord, for the way you called each and every one of us. You call us individual. We come to you individually, one by one, because you care for each one. You died for each one. We're so thankful for the benefits of your great salvation. We thank you for the rock, Christ Jesus. Lord, we can go there and truly bring our burdens there and leave them there. Where there's no friend, there's no savior, there's no shepherd like Jesus. And Lord, we're thankful that after a wonderful time of camp meeting you've given us, and Lord, we're thankful that all those blessings and all those victories, it's good to be in the house of God again. We pray that you'll be with your people, be with those that are traveling for the sake of gospel efforts to continue to go out in this country and worldwide. We're thankful, Lord, for your faithfulness to every soul on this earth. And Lord, we're thankful you included us. And we're here to give you praise today. Bless and be with us. Help us to benefit from being here together, be in the presence of the Lord. Meet with each one of us and give us what's needed right now, the concerns of each one. We're thankful, Lord, for the power and the blood of the Lamb. Take care of the remainder of this service. Lord, we pray that you'll bless it. Bless the word of God. Bless your messenger. We thank you for your truth. Let it penetrate our hearts this morning. Lord, that we can, it'll do us good, and we can say it was good to be back in the house of the Lord. We're thanking you and looking forward, should you tarry, for every victory you yet have for us. In Jesus' name we do pray. Amen.
0: Thank you again for coming out this morning. We're tuning our way. It's good to be back together. I know it's only been a week, but it feels much longer than that for some reason. But it is good to be together again this morning. There will be no evening service tonight, and there will be no midweek services throughout the rest of July. Lord willing, we do plan to resume our regular Sunday schedule next Sunday. That will be July 26th. We'll have Sunday school morning service and evening service. Friday evening services will resume August 14th, and we'll resume our Tuesday evening services September 8th. That will be the day after Veterans Day. A lot of events going on the next few months, and many of our people will be traveling, and some of our saints need a little bit of a rest. So anyway, we are looking forward to those upcoming services. Also, do remember to pray for our upcoming Northwest Youth Camp. That will take place August 3rd through the 8th. That's kind of like the young people's camp meeting in many ways. Many blessings are won at youth camp. Prayers are answered. And it's just a wonderful time for our young people to draw closer to the Lord. So let's remember that upcoming youth camp, August 3rd through the 8th. Also, we do have VBS coming up in a few weeks. That will be August 17th through the 21st. That will be for ages, that will be from 9 o'clock to 11:45, and that will be for ages 4 to 11. If you are 12 years of age or older and would like to help, you're welcome to do that. There are registration forms available at the greeter's desk and a sign-up form in the back for those wanting to help. And if you have any questions, you can contact Sister Melissa Voorhees, and she can answer any questions you may have. Of course, let's be praying for the Atasopis who are currently traveling. They flew into Winnipeg yesterday, and from there they will be traveling to the UK and then to France, and then plan to be returning to Portland on August 10th. So let's pray for them and pray for the Lees. Brother Daryl, Sister Debbie will be leaving for our Midwest camp meeting. That will begin next week. So let's be praying for them as well. And many other camp meetings coming up and travels. I'll announce that as they arrive. But let's be praying for all of those efforts that the Lord would continue to bless. We'll continue now. We have the Moberg Quartet singing for us, Thanks, by Magruder. Following that, Brother Daryl will bring the scripture reading from the book of Deuteronomy. And then before the message this morning, Zarya Maznikoff will sing last special, I Am Thine, O Lord, by Winans.

The scripture reading has been selected from Deuteronomy chapter 6, beginning at verse 6. And these words which I commanded thee this day shall be in thine heart, and thou shalt teach them diligently unto thy children, and shalt talk of them when thou sittest in thine house, and when thou walkest by the way, and when thou liest down, and when thou risest up. And thou shalt bind them for a sign upon thine hand, and they shall be as frontlets between thine eyes. And thou shalt write them on the posts of thy house and on thy gates. And it shall be, when the Lord thy God shall have brought thee into the land which he sware unto thy fathers, to Abraham, to Isaac, and to Jacob, to give thee great and goodly cities which thou buildest not, and houses full of good things which thou fillest not, and wells digged which thou diggest not, vineyards and olive trees which thou plantest not, when thou shalt have eaten and be full, then beware lest thou forget the Lord thy God which brought thee forth out of the land of Egypt from the house of bondage.

We'll take our scripture for our text this morning from just one verse, Proverbs 23, verse 10. Remove not the old landmark, and enter not into the fields of the fatherless. I realized there was a theme throughout camp meeting regarding landmarks, but you know, I haven't been able to get away from that thought. It's followed me this entire week, as I'm sure it has many of you. So with God's help, we'll just continue that theme of landmarks. You know, Brother Shola preached a beautiful opening message entitled Preserving the Old Landmarks. I'm certainly not going to try to even add to anything he said, nor could I. But he talked about preserving those old landmarks. We know that's extremely important. But I guess if you could call this, put a title to this message this morning, it'd be Remove Not the Old Landmarks. Certainly important that we preserve them, but we also want to leave them in place. We understood that landmarks are very important for several different reasons. Sometimes they are used to set boundaries. Landmarks are built as reminders or remembrances of a significant event or something that occurred in a person's life or in a nation's history. They can act as a reference point that helps us to find our way and gives us direction. But they also help us to remember. You know, I read something a few years ago, and it says, in the spiritual realm, those old landmarks are the doctrines that help us to know and obtain our inheritance in Christ. If we think of landmarks in the term of doctrine, no wonder the Word of God says, don't move them, leave them right in place. And we're thankful for those landmarks that God gives us in His Word. You know, I think of the different historical landmarks. We have the Lincoln Memorial, Washington Monument, there's Mount Rushmore, the Vietnam Memorial, Pearl Harbor, the Statue of Liberty, many monuments. And we know these are designed to remind us of our national heritage and to ensure us of our freedom. And also it reminds us of where we came from. And hopefully reminds us of where we will go as a nation. Well, what would happen if all of these were removed? All traces of our history as a nation were erased. The effects would be devastating. We know we would fade away into obscurity. We would cease to exist as a nation. Even the painful parts of our history, if they're erased, can have a devastating effect. It's been said that those who forget history are destined to repeat it. So we can see the importance of landmarks. You know, the best way, I suppose, to forget about a landmark is to remove it. It's the quickest way to forget about it. You know, there's a whole generation growing up of young people here in Portland who will never experience the Taco House. That was a landmark as a kid. I still remember the picadors and the special salad dressing and the peppermint ice cream and those big sugar-coated wafers. It was iconic. All I have is a memory left. I think my kids may have eaten there a time or two, I don't know. But it's been removed. Eventually, it's going to fade away into obscurity. Even the memory of it. You know, it's interesting that even after we moved here for several years, my wife and I didn't go to the Taco House, but I felt bad when they closed it down. I don't know, maybe it was good they did for the sake of my health. I don't know, but it was an iconic, something that we remember. It was a landmark that has been since removed. Well, you know, the enemy of our soul would love to remove those spiritual landmarks from our lives. He'd like to cause us to forget those things that God has done for us. He'd like us to forget where we came from and where we're going. And if he can do that, we know those effects will be spiritually detrimental to us.
In the scripture reading Brother Daryl read, this was the account where Moses had brought the children of Israel into the promised land, and or Joshua had, and was reminding them that when they came into this land, this a land that they didn't build, and they came into cities that were already built, and crops that were already planted, and as they began to enjoy these wonderful blessings and benefits of being God's people, he says, beware lest ye forget. And that chapter goes on to warn them what would happen if they did forget. It says, if they forgot and became as the other nations around them, it says that the Lord's anger would be kindled against them and he would destroy them from off the face of the earth. So there were some serious ramifications for forgetting. They would have lost their identity as a nation. Well, when God does something in our lives and he answers our prayers, he encourages us, he meets us at an altar, brings us through a trial or a temptation, we don't ever want to forget those things. Those spiritual landmarks in our lives, we want to remember them and preserve them. You know, there's even warnings in God's word against nations that would forget God. Psalm 9:17 says that the wicked shall be turned into hell, and all those nations that forget God. You know, I thought about another account in the book of Joshua, the fourth chapter. This was the account where Joshua was leading the next generation of Israelites into the promised land. The generation before them had bleached their bones in the wilderness. They had failed to go into their inheritance because they'd forgotten God. They'd forgotten those landmarks that God had established for them. They'd forgotten God's commandments, and as a result of fear and unbelief, they were prohibited from going into the promised land. And now that next generation was coming up, and Joshua was going to lead them into that promised land. And the Lord had brought them through many battles and given them many victories, and they came to that final obstacle, the Jordan River. It says as they got there, it says that the Jordan River was overflowing its banks. So God commanded Joshua to tell the priest to set their foot in the water, and as soon as their soles of their feet touched the water would part. And sure enough, just like God promised, that's exactly what happened. They went over on a dry ground and they got to the other side. Well, if I would have been one of those children of Israel, I'd probably thought, let's just keep going. Why stop here? But God gave a commandment. He told them once they got to the other side, he told Joshua to send 12 men, one from each of the tribes of Israel, back into that riverbed to gather up some stones. Now, they were probably maybe a little hesitant about getting back into that river. I mean, how long was this wall of water going to stand in place? But God had a reason for that. He didn't want them to forget. Didn't want them to forget what he had just brought them through and where they were going as a nation. And it tells us in Joshua 4, verse 6 and 7, this was the reason for it. That this may be a sign among you, that when your children ask your fathers in time to come, saying, what mean ye by these stones? Then ye shall answer them that the waters of Jordan were cut off from before the ark of the covenant of the Lord when it passed over Jordan, and these stones shall be a memorial unto the children of Israel forever. They wanted them to remember what God had done in their lives. This memorial was set up for a reason, so that when their children asked, they would know that the God of your fathers has delivered you, and God can deliver you and be with you. So it's so important we remember these blessings of the Lord. How do we keep those landmarks from being erased from our own lives or being removed? You know, I've heard of different ways. People have suggested trying to journal or write things down as God does things for you. Chronicle it in a diary or a notebook, something, write it down. That can be a good way of remembering what God has done. You know, I still have a tract of my great-grandfather Newton Lesher's testimony, and I read it from time to time, and it reminds me of the spiritual heritage that I was given, what God did for him. But it's a good way to remember.
I thought about Brother Nolan. He used to testify when he was first saved as a young man. He wondered, well, can God keep me another day? So the very next day when he got home from school, he got out a calendar. He put a big red X on that day. And God kept me for one day. And he did it again the next day and the next day. And he did it for about 2 weeks. Till finally he said, well, if God can keep me 2 weeks, he can keep me the rest of my life. God has kept them, but he did that as a way to remember. I suppose if he was still marking calendars, he'd have quite a stack of calendars now. It's been a long time ago, but we want to do things to remember what God has done for us. I remember Brother Elmer talking about a faith shelf, and I'm not sure what that looked like for Brother Elmer, but he referred to it as something, a place, whether it was in his mind or something he maybe built. But every time he said God would answer a prayer, every time he needed an answer, a promise, he'd go to his faith shelf and he'd reach up there and he'd pull down a promise. These are things we can do to keep those landmarks alive in our hearts and lives. We want to make sure to testify and tell others what God has done for us. It tells us that we overcome him, the enemy, by the blood of the Lamb and the word of our testimony. You know, every time you stand your feet and share about what God has done for you, you build a spiritual landmark. The Bible tells us in Malachi, it says, they that feared the Lord spake often one to another. And I love it. It says that the Lord heard it, and a book of remembrance was written before them that feared the Lord. God takes note. He marks it down. That's a landmark. Every time you stand to your feet and give the Lord praise for what he's done, you've won a spiritual victory. You know, landmarks were also used to set boundaries. Property lines were used to establish borders. And it was used to set boundaries. Well, God's word sets boundaries for our lives. You know, boundaries let us know where we should and should not be. God's word does the same thing. What happens when people try to live without any moral boundaries or restraints? Well, we see what happens. Look around. Look at society. The Bible says there is a way which seemeth right unto a man, but the end thereof are the ways of death. How would you move a landmark or a property line? Well, probably if you were going to encroach on somebody's property, I'm not suggesting you try this, but you would do it incrementally, a little bit at a time. Maybe you do it even under the cover of darkness. You know, you wouldn't go and move somebody's property line 3 or 4 feet. It would be obvious, so it would be done incrementally. Well, you know, the devil uses those same tactics when it comes to our spiritual landmarks. If he can just chip away a little bit at a time on those foundational landmarks in God's word and those doctrines, you know, as he does that, pretty soon the psalmist said, if the foundations would be removed, what shall the righteous do? We want to make sure we leave God's doctrines in place. We want to build upon those foundations. Hebrews 2:1 says, therefore we ought to give the more earnest heed to the things which we have seen and heard, lest at any time we should let them slip. Well, what happens when we let them slip? Well, we can see again what happens when God's word is undermined and chipped away at. You know, it's interesting. Proverbs 22:28 says, remove not the ancient landmarks which thy fathers have set. As an organization, it's good to remember where we came from. It's good to remember our roots. I would encourage you, if you haven't taken time to walk through the Museum of Faith, I would encourage you to do it. Last night I went over there, I had some extra time, so you want to take some time. You don't want us to dash through it and think about our heritage. And you read those reader boards, you read about the testimonies of those that were converted. There's a testimony of the first man who was ever saved from seeing that iconic sign at 5th and Burnside. It talks about all the missionary endeavors, and it gave me a greater appreciation than I've ever had for this old-fashioned gospel. Thank God we have this, these landmarks still in place. You know, Sister Crawford, when she started this work clear back in the early 1900s, she'd been saved about 5 years, and she
said she had a hunger for something more. She didn't know what. Came out to Azusa Street there where the Spirit of the Lord was falling and there was that Pentecostal revival taking place. And she told the man there that led the group, Seymour, she said she was saved, but she had a hunger for more. And so he told her, you know, you've got a good dose of salvation, but you need to be sanctified. She never even heard of sanctification, but she went home or went to where she was staying and she opened up her Bible and she began to study about that doctrine of sanctification. And she realized God revealed the truth to her that yes, this in fact is the second definite work of grace. She embraced that doctrine. She was sanctified and just a short time later filled with the Holy Spirit. Interesting that every person there at Azusa Street, as they were enjoying the outpouring of that Spirit at that time, every group there from different denominations, different walks of life, all adhered to a second definite work of grace, which is holiness. Well, that's why the power fell. Sadly, as time went on, many have abandoned that doctrine. You take out holiness out of your church, out of your organization. What do you have? You know, they've watered down the entire gospel, the message of salvation from sin, not in your sin, but from your sin. That's a doctrinal foundation in God's Word. You want to leave it right in place. Sadly, as these foundations have been removed, we have a liberal progressive theology invading so many churches today that have completely undermined the Word of God. You've got people living defeated, broken lives, and they don't know any different, but thank God for those solid foundations in God's Word, for that doctrine, for the landmarks that we've been given and held fast to. We don't want a new version of the old-time religion.

0: 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You just need to turn your heart to Air One.
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2: This doctrine, and he didn't think it was adultery, and on it went. And I tried to very calmly explain to him the scriptures, why we believe what we believe. I tried to tell him this is not a teaching of the Apostolic Faith Church. This is a Bible doctrine that is a holiness organization we embrace, and we believe it, and these things are non-negotiable. Well, we were in line, and there were other people around. I was trying just to be calm. He was getting very agitated. And finally, he said, you know what? Maybe my wife and I will just go somewhere else. Well, I thought, finally, there's something we can agree on. And I said, you know, maybe you should. Not because we're not trying to run people off. We're not trying to be exclusive. But we're not going to compromise the Word of God. We want to stand on that solid foundation. We want to pattern our lives after those that have gone before us. And we can enjoy the same spiritual victories that they enjoyed. You know, we're not concerned about expanding our tent or making it all inclusive. We want people to make heaven. We want them to build on that solid foundation, on those biblical doctrines established in God's Word. Those things haven't changed. I remember somebody one time said, it doesn't matter if God is displeased, it doesn't matter how many people we may please. But if God is pleased, it makes no difference how many people we displease. We want God's blessing. We want God's approval on our lives. And the reason we have what we have is because those that went before us have embraced these doctrines and they've given them to us. And we want to do our best to hang on to them and preserve them, embrace them, and teach them to our children. We don't want a new version of the old time religion. You know, we want to hold fast to the things that they held fast to. And when we have that, we'll have landmarks that are intact and in place, and we'll enjoy the same victories that they enjoyed. You know, landmarks can act as a reference point. They can help us to find our way. They can mark a beginning. You know, I thought of the Statue of Liberty. I thought how, what that represented to so many people as they were coming to this country for the first time. I read about an Italian man who immigrated to this country, and he said the first time he came to this country and he saw the Statue of Liberty, he thought that as soon as he stepped off that ship, there would be dollar bills lining the streets. That was his vision of America, the land of golden opportunity. But for him, it represented freedom from tyranny, a brand new start, a brand new way of life. Well, we need a spiritual landmark in our lives. We need a starting point. That's why the Bible says you must be born again. And 2 Corinthians 5:17 says that we are new creatures in Christ Jesus. The old things are passed away. Behold, all things are become new. It's important we establish our own spiritual landmarks. We can't get by on somebody else's landmarks. We have to have landmarks all our own. And we're thankful you can do that today. You know, if you've never been saved, the Lord can save you this morning, save you from your sin, deliver you out of your sin, and keep you living above sin. Thank God for that doctrine. So many people say, no, you can't live without sin. You can be a sinning Christian. There's no such thing. The Word of God tells us, it says that he that is born of God doth not commit sin. The soul that sinneth, it shall die. It says, if a man sins after willfully, after he receives the knowledge of the truth, then we have no more sacrifice for sins. But thank God, the Lord can save us and keep us. Keep us with the victory. The Lord came to save his people from their sin, not in their sin. Thankful for holiness, for entire sanctification that can cleanse and purge a person's heart, set them apart, and thankful for the power of the Holy Ghost, the baptism of the Holy Spirit. You know, there are churches today that say that experience isn't for us. It was for the early church. That's not true. It's not what the Word of God says. There are others that teach you can be baptized with the Holy Ghost without even being saved and

0: sanctified. No, that's heresy. That leads to all kinds of weirdness and craziness and fanaticism. We want the old-time religion. We want to build our lives on that solid foundation, and we want to keep those landmarks in place. You know, there's a big difference between physical landmarks and spiritual landmarks. There are some similarities, but I think one of the biggest differences is, you know, a physical landmark, it's fixed in a certain place. You have to go there to experience it. You know, if you wanted to experience Mount Rushmore, you'd have to travel to South Dakota and you'd have to go to that place. And you know, you can't take those landmarks with you. Well, not so spiritually. You know, spiritual landmarks can be established anywhere, at any time, in any place. You don't have to be there to experience something. And again, thank God for camp meeting. Love camp meeting. And there have been many that have prayed through and received from the Lord. But if you're still seeking, hang on, hold on. God can meet you here again this morning. You're not limited to camp meeting or youth camp. You know, I thought about some of those old landmarks. I've never been to the Holy Land. I've never been to Israel. I've never seen the cross. Never walked the Via Dolorosa. Never walked the Sea of Galilee. But I'm thankful I found myself at Calvary one day, many years ago, about 20 miles from here, 1400 Northeast 126th Street on a Sunday afternoon, 14 years of age, pouring my heart out to the Lord, and God met me there. I found myself at the foot of the cross. I didn't have to go to Israel to experience that. I experienced it right there. You can experience the same thing today. I never saw the empty tomb, but you can experience the power of Christ's resurrection in your life this morning. Thank God you can establish those spiritual landmarks even this morning. You know, I was thinking about those that were seeking at camp meeting, and many did pray through to some experiences, and it was wonderful. But I was praying, Lord, what could I tell those young people who are still seeking? Maybe those who came hungry when truly earnest and they didn't receive, I'd say, hang on. God has it for you. I thought about that account in Acts of the Ethiopian eunuch. It tells us that he went all the way to Jerusalem to worship. Kind of like going to camp meeting. Figured that was a place to go to get those experiences, to get those answers to prayer that he was seeking. But you know what? He didn't get it there. But God didn't leave him alone on his way back. We know as he was in the middle of the desert, the Lord told Philip, go, and there's a man out there in the middle of the desert. And Philip, he was in the middle of a revival in Samaria. The Lord was certainly blessing there. You know, the Lord didn't direct the Ethiopian to Samaria. He directed Philip out to that Ethiopian in the middle of that desert. And there he found that man still seeking, still looking for answers. And it says, as he got in that chariot, he began to explain the scriptures, and he began in Isaiah. And it says, Philip preached Christ unto the man. And the man said, what does hinder me from being baptized? They came to that body of water. And Philip said, if you believe, you shall be baptized. And the man said, I believe on the Lord Jesus Christ. And right there, in the middle of the desert, no one else around except Philip, God met him and established a landmark in his life. Says he came up out of that.
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2: We'll see increasing clouds today with highs in the upper 80s and north wind at 5 to 10 miles an hour. Lots of clouds around tonight, lows in the lower 60s. A mix of clouds and sun Monday with highs near 90. Partly to mostly cloudy Monday night with lows in the mid-60s. I'm meteorologist Matthew Harding on KPDQ.
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0: It's noon on your Sunday. 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
1: Thanks, David, and welcome again to Pathway to Victory. You know, I've been studying the New Testament all my life, but when I first walked the ancient ruins of Ephesus, I never saw the Apostle Paul the same way. 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All this month, we've been taking a deep dive into a series I'm calling The Solomon Secrets, 10 Keys to Your Success. Solomon's time-tested wisdom in Proverbs holds the key to achieving and enjoying the things we want most in life, like the issue we're addressing right now. 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
2: God has a unique purpose for your life and for my life, and that means money is not the end. Consumerism is not the end. Money is simply the means to the end to give us the freedom we need to fulfill God's will for our life. The goal of every Christian should be simply to have enough money to help us do what God has called us to do. In fact, that word enough is a great goal for every Christian. We're looking at what the Word of God, specifically Proverbs, says about how to be successful in your work and in your relationships in every area of life. Now today, we're going to conclude this study by looking at four practical ways to create financial margin in your life. How can you have that financial margin in your life? Today, I have what I call the ABCs to be financially free. Here are the four principles for creating margin in your life. The A stands for adjust your spending below your income. If you want to have margin, first of all, adjust your spending below your income. Now, the B in this outline stands for be careful of debt. Be careful of debt. Here's the basic problem, ladies and gentlemen, with debt. Debt allows us to artificially live beyond our means. And debt erases any financial margin that we have. Here's a good illustration of that. Let's say you decide it's time for your family to have a new car. Your old one has given up the ghost and you need a new car. And so you go out and you find one that will meet yours and your family's need. But you look at the car and you realize, you know, for about $500 a month, you could buy a used one, a year or 2 years old. But for $800, you could buy it brand new. And you kind of like the smell of the new car, and you reason to yourself that it might cut down on car repair bills if you got the new one, and you reason to yourself, well, if I really stretch and everything goes okay, I can probably fit that $800 a month payment into my budget, just as long as there are no problems. Well, after the first couple of months, you run into some problems. Your son breaks his arm at football practice. You have an expensive emergency room treatment. Or maybe your accountant tells you that you owe more income tax than you thought was going to be due. Or maybe the transmission in your other car drops out. And suddenly what has happened is you have no margin in your finances because you're using every available dollar you had to buy that new car instead of that used car. You see, that's what debt does. Debt allows us to artificially buy more than we're really capable of buying and to erase the margin in our life. And that's why I say consumer debt is enemy number one of financial margin. Remember, God doesn't want us to be a slave to anyone except to himself. Be careful of debt. Number three, how do you create financial margin in your life? Remember, all of this is coming straight from God's word. Consistently save part of your income. The C stands for consistently save part of your income. Remember Proverbs chapter 6, verses 6 through 8? Solomon said, go to the ant, O sluggard. Observe her ways and be wise, which having no chief, officer, or ruler, prepares her food in summer and then gathers her provision in the harvest. Even an ant understands that the harvest it enjoys in the summertime, the bountiful food won't last forever. So it sets aside some of the food in the summer and in the fall to prepare for the wintertime where there is no food. And the same thing is true for us. If we're wise, we're going to set aside some of our income for future needs. How much income should we set aside? Some financial planners say that we ought to set aside at least 10 to 15% of our income for our retirement needs. And then more than that to set aside for emergencies, college educations, and other big ticket items. How much money you set aside really isn't our call to make. But I want to give you three words that will help you in your saving. And by the way, there are a lot of you right now listening who are young adults, you know, those in midlife and senior adults. It's not too late for you, but it's going to be harder for you to create margin in your life. But if you're a young adult listening to this message right now, write this down. Parents, grandparents, write it down for your children and your grandchildren. Three important words. Number one, immediacy. Immediacy. The best time to begin saving money is now. Because as we're going to see in a moment, smaller amounts of money saved early in life are much more valuable than large amounts of money saved later in life. All because of the magic of compound interest. Let me illustrate that for you. Let's say there are two people, Dick and Jane. Remember Dick and Jane from the first grade? Yeah, we're bringing them back. Dick and Jane, they've grown up now. And they both go to work for the Acme Corporation on the very same day, Dick and Jane. Jane goes in to see the HR person on her first day of the job. And the HR person says, now Jane, we have a 401k plan here. And if you'll invest some of your money, it'll help prepare for the future. And so Jane says, well, that sounds like a good idea to me. And so she signs up to put $1,250 a year into her 401k plan. $1,250 a year. She does that every year for 8 years. After 8 years of working for the Acme Corporation, she decides to retire and become a full-time homemaker. But she also decides to leave the money she has accumulated over those 8 years into that 401k plan. And for the next 22 years, she doesn't touch it. She doesn't add anything to it. Now, that's Jane. Now, Dick goes to work on the same day as Jane did. And the HR person tells him about the 401k plan. But Dick says, you know I need to do that. I should do that. But I've got so many family responsibilities and expenses right now. I just can't afford to do that right now. So for the first 8 years of his life and working life at Acme, he doesn't contribute a penny to his 401k plan. But after the first 8 years, he hears a message just like this. He gets convicted. He says, you know, I really ought to do this. I need to take advantage of this. And so he starts contributing to his 401k plan, and he does so for the next 22 years. Okay, at the end of the 30 years, who's going to end up with more money? Is it going to be Jane, who invested $1,250 a year for 8 years? That's a total of $10,000. And then never added a penny to it. Or is it going to be Dick, who invested $1,250 a year for 22 years? That's $27,000. Who's going to have the most money at the end of 30 years? At 8% interest, do you realize Jane is going to have more money than Dick? She will have accumulated $74,000. Dick will have accumulated $71,000. You say, how is that possible? One person only saves for 8 years. One person saves for 22 years. It's what John D. Rockefeller called the eighth wonder of the world, compound interest. Money is more efficient saved early in life, even if for a shorter amount of time, than a large amount of money saved later in life. Immediacy. Somebody once said the best time to plant an oak tree was 20 years ago. The next best time is today. The same thing is true with your saving. Regardless of what you haven't done in the past, today's the best time. Immediacy. Secondly, the word consistency. Now, this is a key word. Consistency. Again, a small amount of money regularly saved over a long period of time can do wondrous things. You know, most people don't want to think about saving because they don't want to deprive themselves. They think if they save money, they're depriving themselves of current enjoyment of life. But listen, you don't have to be an Ebenezer Scrooge to have financial margin in life. Let me give this illustration. And again, I hope you young adults will especially listen to this, and parents and grandparents, tell your kids and grandkids. Let's imagine someone has just graduated from school. They're just beginning their work life. They are 22 years old, 22-year-old young adult. And let's imagine this 22-year-old young adult starts investing $100 a month in a mutual fund. That's what he can afford, $100 a month. And he invests $100 a month, never increases it at all, $100 a month. He invests it in a mutual fund. And let's say the mutual fund earns 12% a year. Did you know by age 72, do you know how much money he will have accumulated? $100 a month, never increases it. By age 72, that person will have accumulated $3.9 million. $3.9 million. And if he puts it in a Roth IRA, he can have that money tax-free. In other words, for the price of a Starbucks every day, this person can retire a multimillionaire. Now, my daughter Dorothy's sitting right on the front row. She's going to be 22 in December. Dorothy, that would be a great plan for you to take care of your parents in their old age. That would be our financial measure of success there, is having you do that. Now, I know some of you, you're going to write me, some of you financial people, oh, 12%, that's too high. That's too high. Nobody's earning 12%. Well, people did in the 90s. It's true today they're not earning 12%. Okay, make it 10% or 9%. You can still have multiple millions of dollars by saving a small amount of money over a long period of time. That's what we're talking about here, the word consistency. Thirdly, the word diversity. The third key in saving money is to diversify your savings. Mark Twain said, put all of your eggs in one basket and watch the basket. But Solomon says, no, that is a prescription for financial disaster. Instead, listen to what he says in Ecclesiastes 11, verse 2. Divide your portion to seven or even to eight, for you do not know what misfortune may occur on the earth. Don't put all of your money in stocks. Don't put all of your money in bonds. Don't put it all in real estate. Diversify, because you really don't know what the future holds. Have a balanced investment so that you can take advantage of some things that are up while other things are down. Diversity. How do you create financial margin in your life? Adjust your spending below your income. B, be careful of debt. C, consistently save a portion of your income. D, the final and an important principle, devote a portion of your income to God. Devote a portion of your income to God. Solomon offered another piece of financial counsel that is overlooked by so many people and so many Christians, and explains why so many Christians have trouble with their finances. Listen to Proverbs 3, verses 9 to 10. Honor the Lord from your wealth and from the first of all of your produce, so that your barns will be filled with plenty and your vats will be overcome with new wine. These verses are not a blanket promise that if you give to God, you will automatically be financially wealthy. If that were the case, If giving to God ensured and promised that you would always, 100% of the time, be financially successful, then giving would not be a matter of making an offering. It would be making a wise investment, wouldn't it? Nevertheless, as you look through the whole counsel of God on this subject of giving, you find that more often than not, God promises to bless those who give and to judge those who withhold from him. In fact, not to give what belongs to God, God calls robbery. To not give what belongs to him is tantamount to robbing God. Turn over to Malachi chapter 3 for a moment. Malachi chapter 3, or some people call it Malachi. Malachi chapter 3. Remember the situation here? The Israelites were not giving God what belonged to him. And they had all kinds of reasons. They said, God, we just can't afford to give. We're these impoverished agricultural people. We don't have the money to give. I mean, after all, after we subtract our mortgage payment and our TV cable bill and our Chariot monthly payments, we just don't have any margin left. So what were they doing? They were using what belonged to God to pay for their monthly expenses. They said, God, we cannot afford to give. God said, you can't afford not to give. Look at what he said in Malachi 3, beginning with verse 8. Will a man rob God? But you say, well, how have we robbed you, God? God answers, in tithes and offerings. For you are cursed with a curse, for you are robbing me, the whole nation of you. What's the answer to make sure you're not robbing God? Bring the whole tithe into the storehouse, so that there may be food in my house. And test me now in this, says the Lord of hosts. It's one of the few times we're ever told to test God in the Bible. But God says, you can test me in this. If you'll bring the whole tithe into the storehouse, test me and see if I will not open for you the windows of heaven and pour out for you a blessing until it overflows. That's the positive promise. But notice there's a negative promise here too in verse 11. Then I will rebuke the devourer for you, so that it may not destroy the fruits of the ground, nor will your vine in the field cast its grapes, says the Lord of hosts. The positive promise is this. God said, Israelites, if you will give 10% of what you have to me, I will bless the 90% above anything you can imagine. But if you rob me of the 10% that belongs to me, I will allow the devourer to consume 90% and more of what you have. I've heard so many Christians through the years give a testimony like this. They said, you know, for years we were disobedient to God in this area of tithing. We did not give what belonged to God. We felt like the way we could have some padding, some margin in our finances was not to give. And yet they said, whatever margin we had through not giving to God, it was amazing every month how it got eaten up by unexpected car repair bills or medical emergencies or other things that we had not planned for. But when we started obeying God in this area, God blessed us beyond anything we could have imagined. Many of you have that testimony as well. That's what the Word of God is saying here. So what is the answer here? Well, again, he tells us, look at verse 10. Bring the whole tithe. Where? Into the storehouse. Now, the question is, where's the storehouse today? We don't have a temple. Where is the storehouse today? Let me give you a hint. The storehouse is not the Red Cross. It's not Habitat for Humanity. It's not Campus Crusade for Christ. Those are all wonderful organizations, and they're certainly worthy of support, but the tithe doesn't belong to them or any organization like them. You see, it's the local church that has been uniquely created by God. And it's the local church that has been uniquely commissioned by God to fulfill the Great Commission. Every other organization in the world, I don't care how wonderful it is, it's a man-made organization, every one of them. Every Christian organization is a man-made organization except the local church. God designed the church. God commissioned the church to be his agent for spreading the Word of God throughout the world. I'm not saying you don't give to those other things, but what I'm saying is the primary focus of our giving is to be the storehouse. And in the New Testament, that storehouse is the local church. Bring the whole tithe into the storehouse, says the Lord of hosts. The way we create financial margin is by obeying God in every area of our finances. Truly, Solomon was right when he said in Proverbs 10, verse 15, the rich man's wealth is his fortress. The ruin of the poor is their poverty. Financial margin in your life does give you the freedom to do what's right. It gives you the security of preparing for your future needs. It gives you the joy of supporting God's work. However, the benefits of margin are limited to this life and this life alone. You see, there's one contingency margin cannot protect you against: your death. Solomon understood that. In Ecclesiastes 5, verses 15 and 16, he said, people who live only for wealth come to the end of their lives as naked and empty-handed as on the day they were born. He goes on to say in verse 16, and this too is a very serious problem. As people come into the world, so they depart. All their hard work is for nothing. They have been working for the wind, and everything will be swept away. Jesus told a great story to illustrate that truth in Luke 12. We read it this morning. Remember, it was a story about a very wealthy man. He had spent his life accumulating margin, a buffer zone in his finances, and he had succeeded beyond his wildest imagination. He had so much extra, he didn't know what to do with it. His barns were overflowing with grain. His kids' education was fully funded. His 401k plan was maxed out, and he still didn't know what to do with all of his money. In fact, one night he lay awake just saying, what in the world am I going to do with all this excess? And he started making his plans. I'll do this. I think I'll do this. I'll do this. And then God came to him and said, you fool. Tonight, your soul is required of you. That phrase in Greek literally means your loan is due. Tonight, your soul is required of you. Tonight, you're going to die. And who now is going to own what you've spent your life accumulating? And then Jesus added this application in Luke 12, 21. So is the man who lays up treasure for himself and is not rich toward God. Listen to me, ladies and gentlemen. The value of margin ceases at the cemetery. From that moment throughout eternity, only your relationship with Jesus Christ matters. Because the truth is, only Jesus Christ can provide you lasting freedom, lasting security, and lasting joy.
1: All are striving for financial freedom and liberation from the relentless pressure that money can bring. It ends at the cemetery. And there's nothing more important than settling our account with God while there's still time. Well, I'm so pleased you chose to join us for today's edition of Pathway to Victory. Earlier in the program, I mentioned a book I've written for you. It's called The Solomon Secrets, 10 Keys to Your Success. 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She concluded by saying, thank you. 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
3: 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I'm David J. Mullins. Most people think that the surest way to achieve success is by promoting yourself. But in reality, the opposite is true. Hear a counterintuitive lesson called The Way Up is Down. Next time on the Pathway to Victory Weekend Edition. 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
0: 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Halfway through the noon hour on your Sunday, and time for a look at some things going on around this part of the country. 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
9: Welcome to another edition of The Sound of the Pacific Northwest. It's warm. Summer is again knocking at our doors. Aren't you excited?
10: I am. We are already in summer. Yeah. It's not just knocking at our doors.
9: No, it is knocking.
10: It's right here. It's summer. And this weekend in particular, the temperature's rising and we are all getting super excited.
9: It's not enough, though, because I've been reading news about New York, for example. They're already 95. Oh, yeah. Places like in the hundreds right now.
10: Yeah, we're lucky. This weather is perfect for old people like us. Hey. Kids probably want more, but I'm good with
9: this. But it's going to get, you know, this is typical Seattle. It starts with 80s and then gets to a 90-something, and that's when we panic.
10: Yes.
9: And we want to jump into the water. That's the first thing we want to do.
10: Of course.
9: Into the water. We got an inflatable pool, remember?
10: We used to. I don't want to clean it anymore, so we don't have it anymore. But the interview today is perfect for this kind of weather because, like you said, we get excited, we jump in the water, but we need to be careful.
9: Of course, yes.
10: How and when we jump in the water.
9: Yeah.
10: This is what it's about today. In 2018, a boy from Seattle, his name was Yori, he drowned in a pool when he was just 3 years old.
9: 3 years old, wow.
10: So we're talking to his mom today. We will not ask her about this.
9: Of course not.
10: No. This event, because as you can imagine,
9: it's
10: a
9: horrible tragedy and we don't want to make her feel uncomfortable.
10: Exactly. But what we want to talk about is what she decided to do after this happened to her. Shasek Sunoda knew she had to do something to honor her child. That's how No More Under was born. Shasek Sunoda is the founder of this organization, and she's talking to us today. Shasek Sunoda, welcome to the Sound of the Puget Sound.
11: Thank you so much for having me. It's a pleasure to be here.
10: So, Shasek, why don't you tell us about No More Under?
11: No More Under is an organization that I founded. I think we're actually going on 6 years now. Mm-hmm. And our focus is basically to raise awareness and get people access that need it most to swim lessons and education.
10: So, Shasek, you started this organization because this is a topic that has touched you personally, right?
11: That's correct. Yes. I founded the organization realizing how much people didn't know, and even myself did not know. My son, Yori, drowned at 3 years old. And once I started digging and doing research, I just realized it's something we don't talk about and something that parents need to know more of. And also Black and brown and, you know, just people of color need access and information because it's not always been there for us.
10: That's right.
9: Do you have any numbers to share with us about children drowning?
11: Sure. Specifically, it's the number one reason children 1 to 4 pass away.
9: Wow.
11: It kind of honestly continues and even into teenage years and really adulthood as well. I think our goal, honestly, is to start at a foundation and really get kids swimming so that that safe swimming knowledge and safety around water continues into adulthood. Because as you know, in the Puget Sound, we are surrounded by water. Mm-hmm. And so there are drownings here that happen every single year, whether it's in open water or a pool or even a bucket. And so it's really important that we're all aware of the joys, but also the dangers of water.
10: That's right. Do we know what are the main causes?
11: It's as simple as, you know, parents not watching, be in open water. You know, we have currents that happen and that undertow that happens. You know, with children in particular, I remember sitting on a plane next to someone after we got to talking and sharing my story. She said, I understand, because my two-year-old toddled and fell face down in the toilet and had to do an emergency room thing. So, again, you know, children can drown with 1 inch of water, which sounds crazy, but that's enough to get water in the lungs and have what could be a detrimental impact.
9: So basically, the most important thing is parents paying attention. That's it. I mean, it's not that it, of course.
10: No, it's not that simple.
11: It's not that simple.
10: 1 second.
9: I know,
10: it's one
9: again,
10: second that you looked away.
11: That is exactly right. And so it's something that happens quick, you know, getting and making sure that children can swim. And I wish I could just say that, right? I think the challenge with water safety is that it can happen so many different ways. And so if I could just say, hey, just get your kid in swimming lessons, that's not enough,
10: right?
11: I wish I could say, hey, just put a fence around your pool, that's not enough. And so we have all these kind of layers of safety, one of which is swimming where there's lifeguards, another one after the incident, but is knowing CPR. So there's so many things that we can do to be prepared around these events. The goal is prevention, because drowning is 100% preventable.
10: Right.
9: Yet, teaching children how to swim is really
10: one
9: relevant.
10: One of the biggest ways of preventing it.
9: Yeah. Why don't you think it's something more common and normal? For example, in school, being part of the PE curriculum to teach people how to swim.
11: I have to tell you, that's one of my dreams. Like, I have a couple of dreams, and one of those is that swim safety, if even not getting in a pool, but at least talking to children about water safety before they leave for summer every year, that is a dream. So I'll tell you, I'll start with the fact that swim lessons compete, and swimming competes with every other activity your child is doing. My kids are in baseball, they're in acting, like there's all these things. It's a competitive thing. It's not something like you need to know how to buckle your seatbelt. That's how swimming should be.
10: Exactly.
11: It should be as basic as putting on your helmet. You should know how to put on a life jacket and know that when you're in open water, you should put on a life jacket. But it just hasn't become part of the makeup of our society, unfortunately. I think some of that is because, again, it's in competition with everything. It's expensive. There's long wait lists. And not everyone has access to it and knows how important it is to learn how to swim. It's a life-saving skill that should, in fact, be taught in schools.
10: You know, my sister, she had two daughters, and when they were babies, she decided they are going to go to swimming lessons. They were babies. They were not walking yet. And she started taking them to swimming lessons, and everybody was like, oh, what an eccentric. It was great because the girls, it was so natural for them to just move in the water and know how to turn around and save themselves if they felt unsafe. So we should take it more like, okay, you learn to walk and you learn to swim at the same time.
11: It's true, and there's so much benefit that comes from knowing how to swim. And it's a skill that you can do until you're 100 years old and beyond, you know, because it's easy on your joints, and it is a form of exercise. And so it is my hope that it does eventually become something that our society accepts as a life-saving skill that everyone should know. And unfortunately, it takes things like drownings and unfortunately a celebrity or someone famous to kind of get that attention that this is something that happens regularly and it's just not discussed.
10: It's weird how you're saying it's the number one cause for children 1 to 4 and nobody talks about it.
9: Exactly. Honestly, like when you mentioned that number, I was blown away. Like, I cannot believe that being such a relevant thing, nobody's mentioning it.
10: Now, we talked about swimming lessons for children. How else can we prevent children from drowning? What other layers of protections do we have?
11: First and foremost, and while this is focused on children, I would just say in general, when someone that you love and know is in the water, it's just good to keep eyes on them. I understand the constant is challenging. I mean, as my children, I have other children and they're older and they're playing in the water. And I'm just like, oh my gosh, I get it that maybe older parents of older children don't want to sit and stare at their kids, but it is really important. There's a reason why lifeguards are sitting there staring at the water all of the time, right?
9: Jacek, sorry to interrupt you, but I have to check my Facebook or my Instagram. I don't have time to be checking constantly.
10: Unfortunately, yeah, well, most exactly. people feel that yeah. way.
11: It's really true. And so that's why we have a concept called being a water watcher. Mm-hmm. And so being a water watcher means, hey, for the next 15 minutes, I'm doing nothing but watching the water. And there's joy in that, right? Mm-hmm. And there's joy in just being able to like have a peaceful moment, watch your kids in the water, watch your friends in the water, and then say, hey, I'm tapping out. Can you be the water watcher? Because honestly, I tell parents that a lifeguard is your second line of defense. Not that I don't trust lifeguards, but they're watching everyone, yeah. you know, if you're in a place, right, that mm-hmm. has a lifeguard. Often here at some of our lakes, we don't have, unfortunately, there's a lifeguard shortage, so we don't have yeah. lifeguards guarding every single body of water. So being a water watcher, getting your kids in swim lessons, talking to your kids, right? It's mm-hmm. not something that we talk about. We say, look both ways before you cross the street. Mm-hmm. Buckle your seatbelt before I move the car. But we don't say, hey, listen, being in water can be a dangerous thing, and this is what you need to do. If you feel like you're tired, if you feel like you're losing control, so we need to just make sure that children know, and also to ask for permission before they get into water. So that's why we have that 1 to 4 year old age where it's the number one reason, because these kids are curious and they just go toddling or they see a toy in the pool and they want to go get it.
10: Right.
11: And it's the second reason that 5 to 14 year olds pass away. And so again, once we have that foundation of ask me for permission, I'll be your water watcher. We should also make sure if we're around a body of water and or a pool, think also when you go on vacations and you're Airbnb and there's a pool in the backyard, we need to have those conversations and fence those areas. And again, I always think of things that would have saved my child's life and making sure that our children are wearing life jackets, in particular in open water, is also a really huge safety precaution that we can take. And then lastly, again, is knowing CPR. Like mm-hmm. if we know CPR, until the first responders get there, we can save lives.
10: Is there any difference between giving CPR to children and to adults?
11: So I'm going to tell you two things. There's not only a difference between giving CPR to especially a younger child, there's a difference in the way that you place your fingers versus your hands. There's also a little trickiness because right now, I think since COVID, they've been teaching hands-only CPR.
10: Right.
11: But you need the breaths. When you have been submerged underwater, you need those breaths in order to be a life-saving measure. So that's another something that they will teach you when you go to your CPR course, but that is the big difference. And yes, it's just infant CPR, child CPR is slightly different to adult CPR. I mean, to me, that's something also we should be learning in high school, right?
10: Like, yeah.
11: We should leave high school knowing how to save a life with CPR, because it's not just drowning. That's walking down the street.
9: And again, it has to be what the interview is all about, the responsibility of parents. I mean, they also should know that yes. if you're going to take a kid to waters, you have to know CPR.
11: That's right. You should know CPR. And another thing that I always say is to know before you go. Know the address of your location. I consider that if I would have had to call 911, I don't know where we were. I knew how to get there, but I didn't know the exact address.
10: Wow.
11: Also,
10: yes.
11: you know if there is a lifeguard there. And if you're in an open water setting, know what the conditions are like, in particular when our kind of smooth, easy water in the Pacific Northwest, when we go visit someplace like Florida and we're in the water. And then the last thing that I'll say as well, granted, while we're talking about children, I do encourage parents to get in and get your children of a certain age. But we have something called reach, throw, don't go. And, you know, there was just last week a man in Florida died because he went in to try and save some children in the water. And mm-hmm. so we often lose a lot of people because they go into the water to help others and end up drowning. And often, depending on age, both people end up drowning. And so just really know your limits. It's really important.
10: What did you call that? reach, throw, don't go.
11: Exactly. And I think of it, we all know stop, drop, roll, right? When there's a fire, you stop, drop, and roll. That's something we learn in school. And so reach, throw, don't go is another common phrase that feels like it should be in the fabric of our society.
9: Well, imagine, but again, if you're a parent and you see your kid drowning, you don't even think of anything. You just react, right?
11: I say that, but I'll tell you, my 13-year-old is 6'1" and 200-something pounds. And so if I go in after him, I'm gone. Mm-hmm. And so, again, it's just really understanding. So that's why the reach is reaching with a stick, reaching with anything long enough to try and get to someone. Throwing is throwing, whether it's a buoy or a cooler, something that floats, throwing that to them so that they can try and help get themselves above water. But again, in particular, if someone is much larger than you and you don't have strong swim skills, don't go.
9: Are there certain age groups or racial ethnic groups that are at higher risk of drowning?
11: Yes, for sure. So Black, Brown, and Indigenous folks, which kind of are included in that, we are much more likely to drown. And so some of that, and most of that actually, is because of history, right? Like Black and Brown folks were not allowed in pools during segregation. And so you're only 13% likely to learn how to swim if your parent does not know how to swim. So imagine my grandma did not know how to swim. And luckily it trickled down, in which my mom did put me in YMCA lessons, but a lot of people are still out there that don't know how to swim. And I think there's different rates because of pools and open water. But often we say that Black and Brown folks are 8 times more likely to drown than their white counterparts.
10: So No More Under not only informs people about child drowning, but you also offer free swimming lessons, right?
11: That is correct. We have been doing free swim lessons for the past few years. And at this point, I think we've provided over 11,000 lessons here locally and in just a couple other states. We're starting to slowly spread.
9: Do you notice any difference on kids after they learn how to swim?
11: There's such a difference from day one to day five. We tend to do shorter lessons just as a kind of an introductory to swimming, and then support children as they move into a longer set of swim lessons. We are really focused on survival skills in those 5 days. Mm-hmm. But even that has been amazing to see. Anytime, consider just as an adult when you learn a new skill, how proud you are of yourself.
9: I don't want to distract you for that comment, but it's true. I just got my driver's license.
10: After 50.
9: After 50.
11: Wow.
9: Years. And trust,
11: congratulations.
9: You feel like a kid again. You just really feel excited.
11: That's amazing. Congratulations. And that's exactly right. You get out and you see your license and you get out and, you know, we get certificates and you're like, I did that.
10: Mm-hmm. Yeah.
11: And so it is such a night and day confidence building and learning. And, you know, there's sensory as well, just around being in the water. And so knowing that these kids after 5 days, now, granted, they still need parent supervision.
9: Of course,
11: we're not suggesting no one is drown-proof, but in a pinch, they will know how to flip and float to safety by the end of those 5 days, and some of them even beyond. The tricky thing is the lack of research around swimming and being able to track a child that learns how to swim at 3 years old until they're 40, how many water incidents they've had. But ultimately, the schools, I've spoken to schools that do swim lessons during the school day, and they say that their children are more excited to come to school. They are learning better. They're more attentive on the days that they know that they're going to swim. And so it's tricky to try and, again, do research around it, but we have seen that the ability alone to swim, it just brings joy. And especially imagine if you're seeing your child and they're the first generation to learn how to swim in your family. It's a beautiful kind of breaking of cycles.
10: Jacek, I understand you were able to get the government to pass some legislation in honor of Yuri, right?
11: That's right, yeah. House Bill 1750 was passed just a few years ago, and it

0: 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You just need to turn your heart to Air One.
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2: Urge that in general because you don't know what the bottom is like, right? You can jump into some water and it could be very deep, but it could also be very shallow, which could cause injuries.
3: Right.
2: So I would say watch out for your cold water shock. Know the temperature of the water. Double check your life jackets this year before you even head out to the water. And, you know, I wish that I know. I can tell you that there are beaches that have, they have life jacket loaner stations where you can get loaners right there on the water. And if not, then I also think that Big Five occasionally has a coupon for life jackets. But check your life jackets. And then also, if and when possible, I know that it's like a tricky time, but if you can at least do a basic water safety conversation, and even if you can do a swim lesson, that would be amazing, just to prepare yourself and your children for hopefully a joyful summer of swimming.
3: And if I may add, don't go alone. Unless you are an expert Olympic swimmer and then you do this all the time alone, sure, you do whatever you do. But most of us, we need to go with someone else to make sure that we're looking for each other.
2: I'm so glad that you brought that up because I know that there's a lot of paddleboarders here.
3: Mm-hmm.
2: And oftentimes it's just a nice morning ritual to do. I would say at the very, very, very least, don't go alone. But if you do, at least make a phone call or a text message and say, I'm out on the water, I'll be back in 30 minutes. Because oftentimes things like that happen and people don't know where people have gone missing. So I would agree. Maybe we cut that out and we just say, don't go alone, because that's ultimately the key, and especially for children.
3: Yes.
4: You made a documentary called Drowning in Silence. Can you tell us a little bit about that documentary that you made?
2: Sure. I made Drowning in Silence really kind of as a healing or a part of my healing journey after Yori passed away. And I met with other families who have had a similar loss. I met with experts. And ultimately, it just kind of walks us through some of the things that we need to be doing as a society, as well as a way to heal. And I think grief is something that many of us have experienced. Mm-hmm. And I think that this movie shows a version of what it looks like to heal. I'm still a little uneasy at pools, especially when kids are there. And so, you know, it's one thing to have that experience and then another thing to work through it. And, you know, that's really the hope that, again, this is something we can start from an early age. And we don't even have to talk about drowning, right? Because once again, it's preventable. We just need to get the education out there.
3: Where can we watch Drowning in Silence? Is it available in any platform?
2: It's available on a lot of platforms. It's on Apple TV. It's on Prime. It's also on Tubi. So if you just Google or put it into your search engine, Drowning in Silence film, you will have many options to watch.
3: How can people learn more about No More Under?
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3: If you just tuned in, we are talking to Shayze Tsunoda, who is the founder of this organization, No More Under, preventing children from drowning again.
2: Thank you again so much for having me. And again, the timing is perfect. And I appreciate you both and just the awareness that you spread on all these organizations. So thank you.
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0: We'll see increasing clouds today with highs in the upper 80s and north wind at 5 to 10 miles an hour. Lots of clouds around tonight, lows in the lower 60s. A mix of clouds and sun Monday with highs near 90. Partly to mostly cloudy Monday night with lows in the mid-60s. I'm meteorologist Matthew Harding on KPDQ.
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3: Most Americans think of Abraham Lincoln and they think of the Civil War or the Emancipation. But in 1862, he signed another hugely significant piece of legislation, the Homestead Act. It offered eligible Americans up to 160 acres of land, not as a prize for the powerful, but as an opportunity for ordinary families willing to live on it, work it, and build something lasting. Why did it matter? Because Lincoln understood that freedom was not merely the absence of tyranny. Rather, freedom required responsibility, labor, stewardship, and moral courage. A free people must be given room to build, but they also must be willing to cultivate what they have been given. That still matters today. Liberty without responsibility decays. Opportunity without character collapses. Lincoln's lesson is clear. A nation stays free when its people remain willing to work, build, and steward freedom under God.
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11: Hello there, and thanks for tuning into this week's show. I'm your host, Chris McKay, and I'm really happy to have you along today as we explore and discover the secrets to health and wellness. 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I want you to check them out when you have a chance because they really do have some great products to improve your health, and you'll save some money in the process. Okay, folks. This is going to be a great show. We're going to talk about food cravings, low energy, high blood sugar, digestive problems, high cholesterol, sluggish metabolism, high blood pressure, pain. This list goes on and on. My guest today is Dr. Brent Agin. He's an MD with a focus in wellness and prevention. Dr. Agin has authored two books. The first one is Healthy Aging for Dummies, and the second one is called Superfoods for Dummies. He sees patients of all ages and maintains a diverse array of clientele, including professional athletes and celebrities. He's going to debunk everything you thought you knew about dieting and explain how those extra pounds, that spare tire around your waist, is not your fault. And the timing couldn't be any better, because if you've made yet another New Year's resolution, I know I have, to finally lose the weight and keep it off, you don't want to miss this show. Dr. Agin, welcome to the show.
12: Thank you, Chris. I'm excited to be here.
11: All right, Dr. Agin. So we're talking about getting rid of those unwanted pounds, that embarrassing spare tire, and getting to a healthy, more natural weight. I mean, what's the real issue, Dr. Agin? What's going on?
12: Let's get right into it, Chris, and I'm going to ask you a question.
11: Okay.
12: Why do you think we're gaining weight?
11: We eat too much and we don't exercise.
12: I wish it was that simple, but there's more to it. If it was that simple, we wouldn't have such a problem with our children. Why are we seeing six-month-olds obese?
11: Well, that's a good question, because I guess, you know, you're not going to have a six-month-old that's going to exercise more, right?
12: That's exactly the point. And I actually brought you a can of infant formula, and this is a way we can start seeing what the problem is.
11: Okay.
12: Take a look at this and just give me the first ingredient.
11: Corn syrup.
12: There you go. High fructose corn syrup. And it's actually being introduced to us at a very early age.
11: Corn syrup is sugar, right?
12: That's correct. It's a way to make sugar in a processed form, but the bodies can't handle it the way they do with natural sugar. This processing of foods is really what's driving the hunger in this vicious cycle of obesity.
11: That's scary. So really, from the time that we're kids, we're being exposed to this.
12: Yeah, it's very scary. What we have going on today is this vicious weight gain cycle. Too much sugar in our foods, which inactivates leptin, the hormone that tells our brains that we're full. So we have the starving brains, which then keeps us eating past our full point. People don't want to be obese. People don't want to be overweight.
11: Right.
12: And it's just the same way as that people don't want to be addicted to drugs.
11: Yeah.
12: But they can't stop. And what's driving that is the body keeps telling you to eat more.
11: So what can we do then to stop our sugar addiction and lose the weight?
12: Well, Chris, I'm here to talk to you about this new weight loss formula. It's called Skinny D.
11: Skinny D. Okay, I like that.
12: It is a nutrient-rich liquid meal replacement drink that's clinically proven to provide a high degree of overall nutrition, and it helps you wean off the sugar addiction.
11: Okay.
12: Skinny D was designed to reduce the appetite, increase metabolism, it's low calorie, and it's very safe for diabetics as well as pre-diabetics.
11: Okay.
12: That's where the D in Skinny D comes from.
11: So what makes this so unique compared to what's already out there?
12: The first thing is that we've packed an enormous amount of nutritional value into this concentrate. One of the best appetite suppressants is good nutrition. It's packed full of plant extracts, amino acids, fiber, antioxidants, and adaptogens, ingredients that help reduce cravings, reduce appetite, and in 20 calories, and it's perfect for weight loss and general nutrition.
11: Now, how quickly do you start to see the pounds come off?
12: Within 72 hours, you're going to start seeing a good amount of weight coming
11: really?
12: Off.
11: Really?
12: Yeah.
11: So what can you expect when you start taking your Skinny D formula?
12: Well, from the minute you start using Skinny D, your body's going to start learning when to shut off, when mm-hmm. to stop eating,
11: mm-hmm.
12: and that leads into all the other health benefits. I mean, lowering cholesterol, increase in sustained energy, normalization of blood sugars,
11: mm-hmm.
12: less pain in the body by reduced inflammation, better mood, less anxiety, better digestion, better metabolism and absorption of nutrients. You're going to start seeing your skin looks better, your nails are look better, you're going to look better.
11: Can you share some stories, some results that you're seeing from your patients?
12: The great thing is that I have success stories from people with diabetes, people who are obese, from people that are just looking to maintain good general health,
11: mm-hmm.
12: from young people, old people. I mean, Skinny D can fit into everybody's diet. One of my patients, she was a diabetic, really kind of had just given up. I mean, she had tried multiple different diet options, but, you know, just the pounds weren't coming off. And she also just couldn't find any way to control her blood sugars.
11: Yeah.
12: So she had almost given up on life. I got her to try Skinny D, and I said, you know, let's replace one meal and then just eat a little bit more sensible and come back and see me in a month. And 60 days later, she came back. She had lost about 22 pounds and was almost in tears. And she explained a situation, and she had actually went to an amusement park and for the first time in about 11 years was able to walk around the amusement park and not get pushed in a wheelchair.
13: Wow.
12: And that's because she lost the weight. She had energy. And finally, some quality of life.
13: Yeah.
11: Well, I want to take a minute here and let you listeners know that if you want to get your new year started on the right foot by trying Dr. Agin's Skinny D weight loss formula, there's a special toll-free number to call. 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
12: Hey, Chris, can I say something real quick?
11: Sure.
12: For all of you that have made the decision to try Skinny D and then take the first step in losing weight, one of the things I would like to include is a free copy of my 9 weight loss secrets you need to know. 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
11: Folks, look, this is a great offer. 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I'll give it to you again. 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Okay, if you're just joining us, with me today is Dr. Brent Agin. He's an MD. He has a focus on wellness and prevention through an integrative approach. Dr. Agin is here today to talk about why we struggle to lose weight. And really, we're talking about the core of this problem being high fructose corn syrup. In terms of being overweight, being obese, and the health problems that are created because of that. Dr. Agin's been sharing with us a new formula that he's put together. It's a weight loss formula called Skinny D. It's designed to help really kind of wean us from this sugar addiction that we have, but do so in a very smart way. So, Dr. Agin, can you recap for my listeners that might just be joining us, what's going on out there?
12: We're in a situation where the foods we eat are driving us to want more of the same foods.
11: Mm-hmm.
12: Most of them have high fructose corn syrup, which is something our body just does not handle. It changes the way our body's metabolism works, causes your brain to want more food, and it causes this vicious cycle of overeating, becoming obese, and the research supports that.
11: And what is some of that research?
12: Well, back around 1990, Princeton did some studies. What they did is they took a group of rats that were able to eat as much food as they wanted to.
11: Okay.
12: And they had another group of rats that ate just a small amount of high fructose corn syrup. The high fructose corn syrup rats ended up with obesity and had all of the signs of metabolic syndrome, which is basically what we're facing now.
11: From that standpoint, maybe you can talk a little bit about how your Skinny D formula then kind of breaks that cycle.
12: Skinny D was scientifically developed and is clinically proven to give the body nutrients that it needs to stop cravings and shut off the hormones that are stopping the brain from telling you you're full.
11: Mm-hmm.
12: It's a natural formula, and nutrients and nutrition is your best appetite suppressant and best advocate for weight loss.
11: Mm-hmm. Now, what if you don't have any weight to lose? Is this something you could just use to get the nutrients that your body needs?
12: Well, let me ask you this, Chris. Do you eat breakfast every day?
11: No. I have coffee. Does that count?
12: That's the problem. Most people don't eat breakfast. They get up in the morning. They have a cup of coffee. They might not eat again till noon. And it's already a stress on the body just not eating overnight. Skinny D is the perfect solution. It's a very quick, very nutritionally packed concentrate.
11: Mm-hmm.
12: They can put in a bottle of water, walk out the door, there's their breakfast.
11: And how long would you use this for? Is this something that you could just keep using?
12: I suggest you do.
11: Okay.
12: If we look at statistics, 92% of dieters fail. The cookie diets, prepackaged meal diets, they're not working. So when we're talking about Skinny D, we found a successful option. Just stay with it, and long-term weight loss can definitely be achieved.
11: Well, what do people tell you about their experience with your Skinny D formula?
12: Chris, I got to tell you, we get phone calls, emails, letters. Here's a letter we received from JC. It says, when I first started taking Skinny D, my cholesterol was a little high. I now have perfect lab results. I have more energy than I ever had. Since drinking the delicious Skinny D, I feel more alert on my 9-to-5 job. Not to mention, finally able to wear some items that were hanging in the back of my closet with price tags still on them. It's a new day. I'm not at my goal yet, but when I'm there, Facebook will see me.
11: You know, that says a lot.
12: It's very powerful, and this is an opportunity for someone to get rid of the yo-yo dieting. Mm-hmm. Skinny D should take you right into a nice, balanced weight and the health benefits that come with that.
11: Yeah, well, it makes a lot of sense. And again, folks, if you like what you're hearing here and you want to try Dr. Agin's Skinny D weight loss formula, there is a special toll-free number you can call. 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And Dr. Agin, you mentioned that you're going to include a free gift for those people that call in today, right?
12: Yeah, I'm very excited for everyone that's going to pick up Skinny D and give it a try. 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
11: I think that's really great. 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So again, that number to call is 1-800-964-9144. I'll give it to you again. 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Well, what do you think, folks? I bet you never knew that high fructose corn syrup is in so many of our foods, and that's really what's causing overeating. But Dr. Agin has been telling us about this new way to effectively drop the weight through his formula called Skinny D. It's a meal replacement. It's going to help you feel full. It's going to help you deal with your cravings. And then secondarily, which I think is very unique, is going to give you all of the nutrients that your body needs so that you're not starving yourself, right?
12: Yes. Starvation is a stress on the body. And it's very similar to what bears do when they hibernate.
11: Okay.
12: Bears try to slow down their metabolism by hormonal changes. And it's no different what happens in starvation programs. And that is why the rebound effect is so dramatic. People get off of these diets and they just look at foods and they start to gain weight.
11: It seems that way, doesn't it?
12: It's true.
11: Now, is that also why you kind of hit these plateaus?
12: Yeah, that's correct. And in our research, we did have plateaus, but they were very short-lived. Plateaus are inevitable, and it's actually kind of the body resetting itself.
11: Mm-hmm.
12: But to have short plateaus is really what makes the scientific breakthrough with Skinny D. I mean, it was formulated to work in a program that would minimize plateaus mm-hmm. and keep people losing weight in a nice, steady fashion.
11: Wow. Well, I want to talk about the studies in a minute, but before we do that, I took the liberty of going to the supermarket and I picked up what would appear to be a similar meal replacement drink. And it actually has a little seal on it that says for diabetics. So if we do a comparison here in terms of this versus your Skinny D formula, what's different about these two?
12: Well, first, just go ahead and start reading the ingredients.
11: Okay. All right. This has water and then corn maltodextrin.
12: Oh, and what do you think that is?
11: Since it has fructose nearby, it might be high fructose corn syrup. Yeah.
12: There's a lot of interesting ways on labels that you can hide the actual ingredients.
11: This is kind of scary, right? Because this is for people with diabetes, and yet you're putting sugar back in the body.
12: Yeah, reading labels is confusing.
11: Yeah.
12: The marketing ploys out there saying 100% natural, but yet they're still full of high fructose corn syrup. How can that be? It gets very difficult to figure out what do I really eat. Replace a meal with Skinny D, and then try to choose foods that are more whole, raw foods. Mm-hmm. You're going to have results. Your bodies do not defy physics. If you eat that way, you're going to get results. It's plain and simple.
11: I want to talk a little bit about the studies for Skinny D. Can we talk about some of the studies that were done?
12: Yeah, we did a few trials.
11: Mm-hmm.
12: The most recent trial, from the weight loss standpoint, the average weight loss in 2 weeks was 18.2 pounds.
11: 18.2 pounds?
12: 8.7 pounds in the first 72 hours. That was the average weight loss of participants. 6 week weight loss, 28.4 pounds.
11: Holy moly.
12: It's a lot of weight.
11: It is a lot of weight. Time.
12: Yeah, let's talk a little bit about the health part.
11: Okay.
12: And this is the important part from the medical standpoint. Everybody had a drop in cholesterol, but the average drop of cholesterol was 20 points.
11: That's amazing.
12: Yeah. And I will say this time and time again is that good nutrition is your best advocate for weight loss and is definitely the best appetite suppressant.
11: And this is safe. Is there anything you have to worry about here?
12: It's very safe. Kids can drink it. Elders can drink it.
11: And it tastes good?
12: Tastes delicious. And I have one, and I was waiting for you to ask that because I want you to try it.
11: Okay. All right. So, well, I'll try it.
12: Yeah, I want you to try some.
11: So, okay. So let me I get some water here. Let me just pour it in a glass. Okay. So I'm gonna pour this in. All right. Mix it up. But you said sip it, right?
12: If you drink it very fast, your body might not even have time to say, okay, you're
11: it
12: full.
11: It tastes good.
12: Yeah, it's
11: taste.
12: Good. Yeah, it has to taste good.
11: Yeah, and I can definitely see doing this. And this is only 20 calories, you said, right?
12: Only 20 calories. It's really a very positive, powerful meal replacement that sets people in a position to better their health. You have to understand that this is a great opportunity to stop being a statistic. When you start to get into Skinny D, we already know you're going to look and feel better. I mean, and we know that people want to see the difference. They want to see the weight loss. They want to look better. But that's just part of it. Energy level, enjoying your life, being able to have the energy to get through days and be productive at work and go enjoy your family and opportunities in life. Normalizing blood sugars, reducing risk of diabetes, pain. High fructose corn syrup and highly processed foods drive inflammation. It's an inflammatory process in the body, but it also causes joint pain. It causes migraines. It causes all sorts of pain syndromes in the body.
11: Mm-hmm.
12: And Skinny D is a great opportunity to reduce pain, better your mood, start enjoying life a little bit better. Less bloating, gas, digestion, improve heart health, reducing your risk of strokes and heart attacks.
11: Mm-hmm.
12: You're bettering your immune system. When you have stress on the body, your immune system is one of the first things that is punished.
11: Mm-hmm.
12: Your skin looking better, acne going away. It's just endless.
11: Wow. Well, again, I'd love to hear some more of what your patients have had to say.
12: Well, like I said, Chris, we get all kinds of feedback from Skinny D users. Do we have time to read a few more letters?
11: Sure.
12: Here's another one. I decided to try Skinny D, not being sure of what I was getting into. However, it turned out to be very easy. Drinking the liquid was quick, easy, and tasty. I never felt hungry. I was surprised with the amount of weight I lost. I lost over 15 inches on the program and couldn't be happier with the results.
11: Wow, 15 inches. That's a lot.
12: That's a lot. And look at the statements that were in that small paragraph there. Quick, easy, and tasty, and I never felt hungry.
11: Yeah.
12: That was all what we were talking about.
11: Wow. Wow. Well, again, folks, if you like what you're hearing here and you want to try Dr. Agin's Skinny D weight loss formula, there is a special number that you can call today. 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And as Dr. Agin mentioned, it's perfectly safe for diabetics, which really gives Skinny D the D in its name. 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And Dr. Agin, you're going to include a little something extra, right?
12: That's correct. 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
11: I think that's really great. 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Remember, Skinny D, Skinny Me, this could be you. 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I'll give it to you again. 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Well, folks, I don't know about you, but this is really interesting. I'm learning a ton here about why we struggle so much with trying to lose weight, really coming back to this high fructose corn syrup and how it's in practically everything we eat. Our bodies are having a tremendous difficulty trying to process it because it's not a natural form of sugar. But we've been talking with Dr. Agin about a way to deal with that, and it's called Skinny D. It uses new technology, key nutrients that are specifically selected and clinically proven to help stop these cravings, help you feel satisfied, but at the same time, help you drop that weight. And coming back to this high fructose corn syrup, if it's so addictive, why are we still seeing this out there? I mean, we became aware with cigarettes. It doesn't mean that everybody stopped smoking, but on the other hand, at least the awareness is there.
12: The high fructose corn syrup is a problem that's not going anywhere anytime soon. It's so inexpensive that it's just too easy to put in all of our foods. I mean, it's in ketchup, it's in yogurts, it's in cereals, it's in baby formulas, it's in things that are supposed to help diabetics. It's in all of our foods. And this is exactly why I developed Skinny D, to make it easier on all of you listeners to improve your health and lose weight.
11: Mm-hmm. And I think that's what it's, you know, at the end of the day, that's what it's about, to truly have a solution. I mean, what would you tell someone listening right now that's kind of thinking that same thing? This sounds good, but you know what? I've tried everything, nothing works, and I'm checking out. Sorry.
12: Well, I say give it one more try. And if you are one of those listeners that just feel like giving up, just understand you're not alone. There are a lot of people that were not asking to be in this position, and it's not your fault. Skinny D is a liquid that has the right vitamins and nutrients in it to help people lose weight and help them hold their cravings down, give them the nutrients to have their body run efficiently. We have research to support it. There's clinical trials to show that it is effective. Just give it one more try.
11: Well, who can benefit from your Skinny D formula?
12: Everybody. Yeah, everybody. And that's the truth. Any age, 20s, 30s, 40s. You know, in my practice, I've seen a large portion of the population that are getting into their 40s and 50s and 60s now that are looking more than ever now to stay vital and stay vigorous and have the zest for life. And if you want to live a long, productive life and enjoy your hobbies and your family and travel, you have to lose weight. It's the first thing you have to do. You have to lose weight. You're going to get all the health benefits with it. And so that happens at all ages.
11: Well, we got to start winding things down here. What can Skinny D do for someone listening right now that is interested in what we've been talking about?
12: Well, the list is long, but I'll try to wrap it up here. You're going to start losing weight at a pretty quick pace. You're going to start seeing your skin looks better. Your nails look better. People are going to look better, but that's not where it stops. People are going to get more energy. They're going to lower their cholesterol, maintain their blood sugars, reduce pain by decreasing inflammation in the body. Mm-hmm. And by doing that, you're going to have better moods. You're going to be less depressed, sleep better. You're just going to get a better sense of well-being. This is an opportunity to really improve overall health.
11: Well, Dr. Agin, unfortunately, we have only a few minutes left here. Is there anything else that you want to share with our listeners today before we sign off?
12: Well, I could keep going for a while, but the biggest point is that this is a very good investment in health and could be the least expensive health benefit you could possibly get yourself involved in. We just talked about all the benefits that you can see from this product, and it has huge rewards. People owe it to themselves to give this a try and see if they can better their lives. And just don't give up. That's the biggest thing. Give this a try and start enjoying life.
11: I think that's great advice. And Dr. Agin, again, thank you so much for taking time out of your busy schedule to be with us today.
12: Thank you.
11: All right, folks, here's your last chance. 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And as Dr. Agin mentioned, it's perfectly safe for diabetics, which really gives Skinny D the D in its name. 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I'm Chris McKay. 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
15: 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And it all depends on your relationship with Jesus Christ today and how you're learning and how you're rooting and grounding yourself in the Word of God.

0: Welcome to Somebody Loves You Radio, the Bible teaching ministry of Roel Reese in Diamond Bar, California. We're thankful to have you along with us as Roel returns to 1 Corinthians for an illuminating look at what it means to trade the wisdom of the world for the foolishness of God. The idea of taking up your cross to follow Jesus may be counterintuitive, but as you'll see today, dying to yourself is exactly what Jesus requires. Stay with us for encouragement to submit to Christ and glorify God with all of your life. Here's Roel Reese in the book of 1 Corinthians.
1: And now in chapter 1, verse 18, we're going to see Paul now showing the folly of exalting men, building up men and not emphasizing the real promotion on the cross of Jesus Christ. How the gospel is the most important thing in the world. I don't know why, but people always get hung up with the instrument instead of the message. And we shouldn't do that. We should never, ever, ever take the glory for anything that God has in our lives. He deserves all the glory and all the honor. We would not be today what we are because of Him, that we are who we are. He takes up one, He takes on the other. He can do whatever He desires in our lives. And so Paul the Apostle was one of the great apostles of Jesus Christ, and Paul never, never took the credit for himself. He always gave exaltation, and he always pointed to Jesus Christ. And the way he starts out in verse 18, he says, "For the message of the cross is foolishness to those who are perishing." Imagine what he says here. The word message here literally should be in the Greek preaching. The preaching of what? The cross of Jesus Christ. We don't preach ourselves, but we preach Jesus Christ crucified and resurrected. That's the message. We are the messengers, and we have the message. And the message is the cross. The cross of Jesus Christ. Now, what's interesting about here is that his first message, here as we see it, is pointing to that message of the cross of Jesus Christ, which is opposite of all that men consider to be true wisdom. The wisdom of this world, Paul said, is foolishness. But the world looks at the cross as foolishness. And yet, through the cross of Jesus Christ, it is the power unto salvation to everyone who believes in Jesus Christ. But to those who are perishing, notice what he's saying here. To those who are perishing, he says, "For the message of the cross is foolishness to those who are perishing, but to us who are being saved, it is the power of God." Now, I found something interesting here. That as he says, "But to us who are being saved," I thought we were saved. You notice what he said, being saved. There is a problem in many times with Christians, and I think a doctrine that has been discussed for a long, long time is eternal security. Eternal security. In eternal security, they say that they believe that once you're saved, you can never lose your salvation. That's what they teach. And yet the Bible says that salvation is the free gift of God. Okay? And Jesus, in speaking in the Gospel of John, chapter 15, between the vine and the branches, he says, "He who abides in me," notice, abides in me, he's grafted into the vine, or what? Will continue to be fruitful. Then he talks about how the vine, he takes, he trims it, and those branches that are not bringing forth fruit, he cuts them off and he puts them in the fire to be burned. But those that are truly saved and are continuing in faith in Jesus Christ every day, what does he do? He doesn't cut them off. He trims them to bring forth more fruit. More fruit. So many times as you talk to people in the church, over the last 40 years, I've seen it happen. Where people come to know the Lord, they get saved and they get excited. And then it's like the parable that Jesus gave us of four types of hearers. Those, number one, that have no faith. Those that are emotional hearers. They come, they listen for a little while, they get excited. But eventually, over a couple weeks, months, they fall away. And then the third group is the ones that come to church, they like what they hear, but the things of the world are more convenient to them and more powerful, so they never really truly come to faith in Jesus Christ. But the fourth are the best. Those are the true believers. Those that come and hear and they do what God's word says, they bring forth 30, 60, and 100-fold in fruit. We have to be fruitful, not unfruitful. And one of the things about the cross of Jesus Christ, it focuses on who Christ truly is. When he went to the cross and he died for the sins of the world. And that's why Jesus in Matthew in chapter 16, verse 24, remember he said, if anybody desires to come after me, let him deny himself and take up his cross and follow me. The cross, the instrument of death. If you want to live, you got to learn how to die first so that God can resurrect you in fullness of life. And that's a problem that I think we have within the church today, that hundreds and thousands and millions of people have never learned how to die to themselves. So they don't know the experience of the cross of Jesus Christ. You see, it's not the short time, it's longevity. Where will you be 30, 40 years from tonight in the Lord? That's important. And it all depends on your relationship with Jesus Christ today. And how you're learning and how you're rooting and grounding yourself in the Word of God. Because we are living in very dangerous days. We're living in days of apostasy. Many people where you sit tonight said where you sat tonight and they're gone today. They're gone. Many of them are back in the world. And at one time they said right where you're sitting. And they were saying amen to the messages of God. And then at the same time, you think about the value of the cross, as Paul is talking about here. The message or the preaching of the cross, the instrument of death, is stupidity or foolishness to those who are perishing, non-believers. They don't want to hear it. They don't want to hear it. But then Paul takes it positive. He says, but to us who are being saved, it is the power, the dunamis power of God. It's a transition. It's a transformation. It's the power of God that has transformed me into the image of Jesus Christ, but he's made me a new creation in Christ Jesus. And the power of the cross has not only the power to transform us, but has the power to forgive us for our sins. If there was no cross, there would be no gospel and there would be no salvation without the cross. That's the reason that Jesus had to go to the cross and die for the sins of the world. When he was in the Garden of Gethsemane, remember the disciples? They were sitting there and they fell asleep. And what did Jesus do? He went three times and he got on his knees and he said, Father, if there's any other way to the cross, show me, not my will, but thy will be done. And finally, what did he do? He submitted to the will of the Father to go to the cross and to die for the sins of the world. Otherwise, we would have no hope, no hope at all. Check this out. In verse 19, he quotes now from the Old Testament, from the book of Isaiah 29:14, to confirm what he's saying here. He's going to quote, he says, for it is written, Isaiah 29:14, I will destroy the wisdom of the wise. See, all these philosophers, all these people with great knowledge and wisdom in the world. And I will bring to nothing the understanding of the prudent. Notice that. Which means here that the fact that the gospel would be offensive to human wisdom was prophesied here by a prophet Isaiah. That people were being offended by the gospel, especially the cross of Jesus Christ. And yet it is the power unto salvation. Without the cross of Jesus Christ, there is no salvation. No salvation at all.
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1: Notice Paul's next hurdle here. It's a defiant challenge he brings here. He gives the answer. Notice, where is the wise? Three questions, three rhetorical questions. Where is the smart people? Where's the wise? Where's the scribe? Where's the disputer of this world? Has not God made foolishness the wisdom of this world? It's an emphatic what? No. Imagine that. The world thinks they're really, really smart. And here Paul, in writing concerning the cross of Jesus Christ, he's bringing a great challenge by asking three major questions. Where is the smart people? Where is the teachers? And where is the disputer of this age? And then he says, has not God made foolish the wisdom of this world? Yes, through the cross of Jesus Christ, that's the reason why people are perishing. For since in the wisdom of God, the world through wisdom did not know God. So the world thinks they're real smart. Go up to a smart person, the world's not a Christian. Do you know Jesus Christ is your Lord and Savior? Oh man, I don't believe in that kind of stuff. The only way you to come to the knowledge of God is through the Word of God. By humbling yourself before God and asking Jesus Christ to forgive you by repentance and coming to Christ and then reading the Word of God. That's why he starts and says, for since in the wisdom of God, the world through wisdom did not know God. In order, and it pleased God through the foolishness of what? Of preaching to save those who believe. Can you imagine how simple that is? The preaching of the gospel of Jesus Christ. Imagine if he would have made 10 rules in order to come to Jesus Christ. Rule number one, rule number two, three, four, five, six. There's none of us that would ever come. I wouldn't come. And he made it so simple and yet so hard for the natural man, the people in the world. And think about this, how easy it is to go to heaven, and why is it that billions and billions of people will go to hell? Because they don't have the simplicity of faith to believe in Jesus Christ. They'd rather believe in Plato and Socrates. They'd rather believe in all these knowledgeable people, in the knowledge and the wisdom of this world, than to humble themselves and accept the true message of Jesus Christ and the true wisdom and power of God through the cross of Jesus Christ. They will give you salvation. That's the power of the cross of Jesus Christ. You see, it pleased God by preaching of the cross, a message that seems foolishness, stupidity to the men that are in the world. They don't want to be saved. And we should never force ourselves upon them. We should never do that. Unless they ask, I'll tell them. Unless they're willing to humble themselves. But if they want to be argumentative with me, I won't even talk to them. I will not do that. I won't waste my time. And it's really important that if we do have the message of the cross, it's not by our preaching, but by our living that people will come to know Christ. Check this out, verse 22. For the Jew is always requesting what? A sign. The Greeks are always seeking after what? Wisdom, the knowledge of this world. Notice that. In verse 23, but we, the Christians, preach Christ crucified, to the Jew a stumbling block, and to the Greeks foolishness. Notice that. The cross of Jesus Christ is what we preach. We preach Christ crucified to the Jew. What a stumbling block. And to the Greeks, notice, foolishness. They were so hung up in knowledge. So much hung up in, and the Jews were so hung up in their laws and regulations. In verse 24, he says, but to those who are called both Jews and Greeks, Christ, the power of God and wisdom of God. That word power is in reference to the redemption of Jesus Christ, his blood. When he went to the cross and he died on the cross, when it pierced his side, remember the water and the blood came forth? He died of a broken heart for you and for me. That's how much Jesus Christ loved each one of us individually. He loved us so much that he was not willing that any should perish, but all should come to repentance and receive Jesus Christ as Lord and Savior. Then why is it that people get so negative and so defensive when you talk to them about the cross of Jesus Christ? And yet everybody, man, in the world likes to wear a cross. And yet they don't believe in the power of the cross. Nobody should wear a cross unless you believe in the power of Jesus Christ. The cross of Jesus Christ is the power of God unto salvation that is given to us. And so Paul was kind of frustrated with the Greeks and the Jews because they always were asking for signs. Now in chapter 1 again, verse 25 now, he says, because the foolishness of God is wiser than men, and the weakness of God is stronger than men. Notice how beautiful that is. You see, actually, there is neither foolishness nor weakness with God. There's not. It is the power of God unto salvation. But the Apostle Paul is saying that what seems to be foolishness of God to the world, to us, it is the power of God unto salvation. You see? Totally different. The world can accept by faith the power of God through the cross of Jesus Christ. It is stupidity to them. Verse 26. For you see your calling now, brethren, that not many wise according to the flesh, not many mighty, not many noble are called. This verse 26, if you want to mark it, this is the scripture that Calvary Chapel uses for all pastors in the ministry. Because God did not call smart people in the hippie movement. He called all, like Greg Laurie, he called Jeff Johnson, John Corson. He called all these guys, all us together, and he called us by the cross of Jesus Christ to come to know Jesus Christ as Lord and Savior. And then we couldn't even preach or teach. And God did the work that he wanted to do. It's so cool without going to seminary. But you know what? It's because the power of God. The power of God unto salvation. It's not by your piece of paper hanging on the wall. It's by being born again of the Holy Spirit that God will empower you. And God will use you. And you don't ever have to go to college. You don't ever have to go to college. I did it because everywhere you go in the world, as a pastor, they're always asking for doors to be open to go into college or to go into different places. They want to know if you graduate from a college because that's the standards of the world, but not with Jesus. So don't ever feel intimidated by people that have education. Don't feel intimidated. It's the power of God that brings us to the place where God wants us to be. See, to the world, preaching is foolishness. To us, it's the power of God unto salvation. That's why Paul says here, because of the foolishness of God is wiser than men, and the weakness of God is stronger than men. Watch verse 26. Again, for you see your calling, Calvary Chapel. Notice that not many wise according to the flesh, not many mighty nor noble are called. But God has chosen the foolish things of the world to put to shame the wise, and God has chosen the weak things of the world to put to shame the things that are mighty. Isn't that amazing? The power of God, notice that. The power of God. Think of how the book of Acts started with 120 in the upper room, Peter, a fisherman. Paul the Apostle was the only educated one. I mean, he was really educated. A Roman citizen, a Jew, taught under the foot of Gamaliel. And at the same time, think of Peter, James, John, which they were fishermen, Andrew. And at the same time, God chose them. And here is Peter. He writes two letters in the best Greek you could ever have in a manuscript. First and Second Peter. James, the brother of Jesus, writes the Epistle of James. Paul the Apostle.

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2: Even see it. The power of God, the way it works. But God has chosen what? The foolish things of the world to put to shame the wise. When people look at you, they say, man, how did you get in that position? It's the Lord. The Lord puts up one, the Lord puts up the other. He does whatever he wants to do in our lives fully and completely.
3: 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Thanks for including us in your day today. We always enjoy exploring the Bible with you, and we invite you to join us again next time as we take a few moments to quiet our hearts and minds before the Lord, asking Him to speak to us through the pages of His Word. Now, with the closing thought, here's Roel once again.
2: Check this out, verse 30, he says, but of Jesus Christ, you are in Christ Jesus. You see that word, in, circle it. You know why? That's your position in Christ. It's not outside of Christ, I'm in Christ. My position is in Christ. And then he says what? Who became for us wisdom from God. And notice, and righteousness, how's that? Through faith. And sanctification, positionally. And thirdly, redemption. Three things. Notice that. The verse here is emphasizing, again, righteousness that comes only by faith in Jesus Christ. And then sanctification, my position separated to Jesus Christ, sanctified. And then thirdly, the redemption that I receive in my life by the blood of Jesus Christ, washing and cleansing me from all of my sins, not guilty ever again. The cross of Jesus Christ. He's the only one that can forgive sin like that. And notice he quotes now again that it is written, he who glories, who does he glory in? He glories in the Lord. In the Lord. Who gets the glory? Jesus.
4: I am falling in love with you.
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1: weather. We'll see increasing clouds today with highs in the upper 80s and north wind at 5 to 10 miles an hour. Lots of clouds around tonight, lows in the lower 60s. A mix of clouds and sun Monday with highs near 90. Partly to mostly cloudy Monday night with lows in the mid-60s. I'm meteorologist Matthew Harding on KPDQ.
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1: 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We hope the following program will challenge you and encourage you in your faith journey.
2: 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Like, you don't do that.
1: That's Gabe Lyons, and he and his wife Rebecca are our guests today on Focus on the Family with Jim Daly. They're going to offer tools for couples to understand your emotions and to connect with each other better and more deeply. Thanks for joining us. I'm John Fuller.
3: John, I had the chance to speak to Gabe and Rebecca at a conference in Nashville earlier this year, and they shared some powerful insights about the ways your past could still be affecting you and causing conflict in your relationship. And if you just stop and think about that, I think you could probably identify two or three things in your relationship that your past is affecting. And we're all going to hear more from them how to process those experiences with your spouse specifically.
1: Mm-hmm. And Gabe and Rebecca are speakers, writers, and co-hosts of the podcast called Rhythms for Life. And they joined you, Jim, to talk about their book, The Fight for Us. We've got details about the book online. And here now, the conversation with Gabe and Rebecca Lyons.
3: Gabe and Rebecca, welcome to Focus on the Family. It's good to have you back.
4: Oh, it's a joy.
5: Thank you for having us. We love being with you.
3: Now, you know, one of the key things, this is a great marriage book, a great life book, The Fight for Us. I love the idea of fighting for your marriage. It feels like too few of us in the Christian community are willing to do that. So let me ask that bigger question. Why do we give up so easily? Why is our divorce rate 35, 40% in the Christian community?
5: Well, I think people get discouraged easily. I mean, it's hard, right? Marriage has conflict in it. You have arguments with your spouse. You start to get narratives in your head.
3: I've never experienced that.
4: I know. We, though, are professionals at fighting, which felt fitting to write about fighting, because I do think we see the reason why even Christians walk away is that we see each other as the enemy instead of the ultimate enemy, who is really trying to divide us. And so the only power the enemy has over his sons and daughters is he accuses and then gets us to agree.
3: Yeah.
4: And so he might say or plant an intrusive thought that's saying Gabe is not attentive to your needs. He's suppressing you or dismissing you. He's transactional. And then I'll be like, that hurt or that felt that way. And so I'll internalize that and then I'll ruminate on it. And all of a sudden it grows.
3: Yeah. It's so interesting. You write about unhealthy conflict patterns. I mean, this is it. This is where everybody needs to lean in.
4: Right.
3: Because every marriage experiences that. There's just things that we do that we learn from our childhood typically that we build on in our adult years. What was happening for you, particularly Rebecca, where you were experiencing that with Gabe?
4: Yeah. So we had something that we had cultivated without intention called the dysfunctional dance. And it was triggered by these emotions, and it was silent, intense, avoidant, and anxious. And the more we talked to other couples about it, we found this was a trend. The silent was always triggered by hurt, like some form of hurt that was never expressed or repaired that started to grow into resentment or bitterness. And so we just kind of said, agreed with it is what it is, and we moved on. The intense one is the one that really was ours.
5: We're good at this
4: one. And that's triggered by anger. That's, you know, and the scriptures say, in your anger, do not sin. So it's okay to go, there could be a righteous anger around some of the things that we feel like we might not be honoring in one another or recognizing well in one another. But again, anger unexpressed is toxic. And so we have to express it. So the intense one is one. And as we've pulled so many marriages, intense is like the top one and silent is second. So those extremes, but there's also avoidant and anxious. Avoidant is triggered by guilt and anxious is triggered by fear. And so these are all stress responses and they happen so much in the margins, the transitions, because the bottom line is we're rookies. Like we've never, you know, before kids had kids, we never had special needs kids till we entered that. We had never, you know, did a cross country move, and then there's stressors there, and then launching kids and kids getting married and going off to college. And we realized that we saw every transition differently based on our origin, which created stress, which created conflict. Because we're rookies.
3: Well, how long have you been married? You're not rookies.
4: 28 years.
3: I mean, you look great. Don't get me wrong. But 28 years. Yeah. You're kind of moving into the MVP category.
4: Well, I just felt like the first time we tried everything in whatever season we were in, we missed each other a little bit.
6: Let me ask you. Learned. Yeah, which is good. And, you know, people are hearing the definitions and kind of, okay, that's me. That's my husband, whatever.
4: Yeah.
6: I do feel like there can be some gender application to mm-hmm. this. I'm not sure, but I look at the silent marriage. I would have thought that was first, though, but you're saying the intense marriage is first.
4: Right. Or maybe they recognize that and then they grow silent over
6: right.
4: time.
6: And I think, right. Yeah. There's not any one thing. You just don't fall in one bucket and right. stay there. Mm-hmm. But the silent marriage, I kind of see as a husband's domain because mm-hmm. we're little boys. Mm-hmm. I don't know that we truly ever emotionally grow up. So when we are wounded or we're frustrated, we tend to pull out of the battle. Yep. Gabe, was that yours?
5: That's true. And I think for men, we want to de-escalate. We don't want to
6: right.
5: get so angry and puffed up. So we tend to just turn inward. And we don't, you know, it's intimidating when your wife's really great with emotions, understands emotions, can communicate to you the 100 different emotions she's experienced over the last few days. And yet as a husband, I know there was many times I was at a loss of words. I didn't have the same feelings, the same emotions that would lead her to feel disconnected yeah. because I couldn't relate. And so I think for a lot of men, this journey towards understanding our feelings, realizing that they're valuable, they're not just soft things that you should avoid yeah. or you should press down, but you should learn how to express them. Because when I started to do that, that's when we began to have better conversations. I'm still not an expert the way Rebecca right. would be. And I think most husbands need to feel comfortable. Like you're probably never going to be that. But to just spend some time and energy learning how to relate is going to open up a whole new dimension of the relationship instead of going silent. Because when we go silent, what happens is we stop talking. And Rebecca and I have learned this time and time again. If we're not talking, we're not healing.
6: Right.
5: And so a marriage that stops talking, over time, the silence becomes resentment. The resentment becomes contempt. And as we know from Gottman and others, contempt is the marriage killer.
6: Yeah.
5: And so we want to avoid that at all costs by getting the conversation moving again.
6: Yeah, no, I can appreciate that. And I think men, we struggle. You know, a vulnerable example of that, Gene's second brother committed suicide probably 4 years ago. Wow. And it was one where it was heavy, right? Yeah. Rightfully, yeah. understandably. Mm-hmm. But as the months went by, I remember talking to Gene, and my experience in life was losing my mom at 9 and my dad at 11.
4: Yeah.
6: You got to pick yourself up. You got to go because right. we can't just sit here. And I was giving her that speech, you know, the husband speech. We got to get up. We got to go. We need to deal with this. And she just looked at me and said, you know, Jim, not everybody's wired like you.
5: Yeah.
6: I'm not wired like you. And you got to choose to sit in this grief with me
5: yeah.
6: or just keep moving. And it scared me.
5: Right.
6: I mean, literally, it was yeah. like one of the few times in my life I was fearful. Mm. Like, what do I do?
5: Yeah.
6: I didn't know what to do, Gabe.
5: Well, I think right. as husbands, we do freeze in those moments. We know we're supposed to be feeling something.
6: Right.
5: But like, you're like, is this on? And I remember in a counseling session I was having at one point, having a conversation, the counselor just asked me a simple question about how I was feeling about our marriage and our family. I responded and he says back to me, Gabe, I feel like I'm talking to an Excel spreadsheet. And I go, well, wait, is that a compliment? I mean, I love Excel spreadsheets. This is how I
6: can do
5: like budget.
6: That.
5: Yeah. I love like analyzing logic. And he goes, no, this is not a compliment, like that distance between your head and your heart.
6: Yeah.
5: If we can't work on that to where when Rebecca's expressing need, you can't meet her in that space, then there's going to always be a disconnect. And that really began a journey for me of deciding I'm going to better understand emotions so I can at least start that journey towards better connection with my wife.
6: It's so good, but it can be scary.
5: Mm-hmm. Yeah.
6: But it's so good on the other end of the reward right. of that intimacy.
4: Right.
5: Yeah.
6: Let me ask you go ahead.
4: I was just going to say emotion is energy in motion and it's given to us by God, right? You know, you think of David, God's bestie, a man after his heart. And if David wasn't emotional, I don't know who was, right? Because he lamented before God, he praised, he danced, he rejoiced. And I think there was a fullness because out of the heart, right? He wasn't yeah. betraying the heart. And when we suppress emotion, we betray our hearts. But the scriptures tell us that out of the heart, the mouth speaks and it's the wellspring of life. So it's the source of life. And so recognizing that the heart needs to be in tune,
6: yeah.
4: right? Like it's part of the soul, the mind, will, and emotions, that it needs to be in tune with the spirit and going, oh, grief, if Jesus was a man of sorrows, well acquainted with grief, then grief and living through grief, you know, he comforts us so we can comfort others. Like this is part of God's design. And so I think part of it is a recovery yeah. of that, not in a way that emasculates men, but gives them the fullness of understanding, like there's a wellspring that comes from our recognition of that emotion.
6: There's also a deep honesty with what I see David, you know, as humanity. He seems to be a really straightforward, honest person. And you often have to ask yourself, I have, like, Lord, he made the big errors, and yet you say he has a heart after you.
5: Yeah.
6: How do I reconcile that, Lord?
4: Yes.
6: I know. And I think it's in the space you're saying.
4: Well, he withheld nothing from God.
6: It was all out there.
4: Yeah. And vulnerability is risk, you know? And I think for men and for women, that can be the reason why we don't go there, because maybe we were vulnerable in our past and we were betrayed or silenced.
6: All the things that create
4: and
6: that.
4: So then that puts that wall up like you. I can understand, like, hey, as a child, I needed to disassociate for survival. But sometimes the skills we learn as children don't serve us as adults.
6: Definitely not.
4: Right? Yeah. So it's coming back to that, like that younger version of yourself and going, how does God want to continue to reveal what he wants to heal even as I become an adult?
6: Yeah. So with the silent marriage, the intense marriage, the avoidant marriage, the anxious marriage, and, you know, I think people need to get a copy of the book to read more about that. We're not going to cover it all right here. But how do we avoid those behaviors so that we have a stronger marriage? Just, you know, kind of the million-dollar question in the first 15 minutes here.
4: Yeah, it's basically what we call notice and name, right? Because there is an emotion behind our triggered reaction. So often we focus on behavior management.
6: Right.
4: We erupt or we're silent and we finally come back together and are like, I'm sorry for how I handled that. But we never go to root cause. Like, why was that so triggering? Why is this topic on money so triggering or sex so triggering or parenting so triggering to me? There's probably, you know, in psychology, that popular phrase says everything hysterical is historical. Hmm. So where has this bumped up against us in the past that has been a trigger that we kind of really respond to? The amygdala goes offline, fight, fight, freeze. All the cortisol is, you know, that stress hormone is surging. It takes 4 hours to leave our system. We've got to get to the root cause. And so what we have encouraged a lot of people to do, when you take 15 minutes apart, you de-escalate, you get with the Lord, God, show me what you want me to know about this. Like, is there more to this topic that just keeps becoming friction for us?
6: Yeah.
4: And then coming back and asking God to just show us places of pain, places of wounding in our past that he wants to heal, so that when we talk about parenting, we're in unity. When we talk about money, there's an honoring and a showing of empathy to one another, because our origin stories didn't look the same, which does now reflect in why we see things differently.
6: You know, and so much of what you're saying, for some people, wow, that sounds like a lot of work.
4: Yeah, that's true.
6: And it is.
4: Yeah.
6: But it's good work.
4: Yeah. It's confession. It's like a rhythm of confession.
6: Right. And the intimacy gained in that is what the goal is, right? That you are one flesh.
5: Yeah. If you have a vision and understand, you know, God gave me Rebecca because she was going to likely be the healing agent embodied. Right. He was going to use to help me grow closer to him, to better understand my story, my blind spots. Instead of seeing her as the enemy, this is what happens in the fight. We see each other as the enemy versus recognizing if she's curious, which she's been with me, like, she's asked me better questions than anybody's ever asked me about my childhood, about the story I've lived, which helps reveal to me all kinds of new things with someone with insight that I need to unpack and process and bring to God. And then I can do the same with her.
6: Yeah.
5: I can bring curious questions. And so we invite couples to say, hey, instead of the stalemate, let's re-enter the relationship with curiosity, understanding that what's going on behind the dance is deep pain, deep hurt, and you're the person, you're the one that God can use to help reveal and help see that healed.
6: Yeah. Now, you've written the book, so I get to ask these questions. There's an example of that in the book that you talked about. I think in the area where you allowed busyness and distractions to keep you from connecting with Rebecca.
5: Yeah,
6: I call I could say amen to this. So,
5: well, I call it the dopamine of distraction. You know,
6: dopamine of distraction.
5: We get that dopamine hit from activity, production, and that was kind of how I've went through my life. My career was just, I stayed busy. I always had something on the calendar, didn't like a lot of time to just sit idle or quiet. And that's what was ultimately tripping me up in our marriage, because I wasn't creating the space for Rebecca and I to have time for those types of intimate conversations. I mean, these conversations do take time. It is work. And many of us just want to avoid it like I did. So playing golf was way more fun, you know, for 5 hours than sitting with Rebecca and having a deep dialogue about my history growing up and the trauma related to that, that I experienced that was impacting us. And so I think as we move into this, especially as men, we want to just take account that we're giving the time necessary to this relationship, that we're saying we're going to prioritize our relationship. And we encourage couples to look at the next year ahead and say, we're going to give this a year of just investment of higher priority, maybe canceling some other things on the social calendar,
6: yeah,
5: and giving ourselves some space to do this kind of work together.
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8: Most Americans think of Abraham Lincoln and they think of the Civil War or the Emancipation. But in 1862, he signed another hugely significant piece of legislation, the Homestead Act. It offered eligible Americans up to 160 acres of land, not as a prize for the powerful, but as an opportunity for ordinary families willing to live on it, work it, and build something lasting. Why did it matter? Because Lincoln understood that freedom was not merely the absence of tyranny. Rather, freedom required responsibility, labor, stewardship, and moral courage. A free people must be given room to build, but they also must be willing to cultivate what they have been given. That still matters today. Liberty without responsibility decays. Opportunity without character collapses. Lincoln's lesson is clear. A nation stays free when its people remain willing to work, build, and steward freedom under God.
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6: You know, one thing that is helpful is having good friends that can help you in that way. And This fits here. I was going to talk to you about this a little later, but I have a friend, Randy, and, you know, we're just talking about that intimacy and how to develop that emotional intimacy with your wife, because it is a stumbling block for us. Yeah. We can go play golf for 5 hours, come home, and Gene will say to me, "So how's Bob's marriage?" Because they're struggling. And I'll say, "Yeah, it never came up." Yeah. But he does have a new driver.
4: Yeah. Exactly.
6: Yeah, 5 hours.
4: I'm not sure if that's related.
6: And what's
4: weird
6: is, like, she is dumbfounded. Like, you could be with that guy for 5 hours and his life didn't come up?
5: Right.
6: Yeah. Who wants to talk about that? But that's part of it. So this friend, Randy, he and I were talking about how to deepen that emotional moment. And he said to me, he goes, "Well, why don't you treat that time with Gene like you would prep for a broadcast." Mm. And I went, whoa.
5: Right.
6: Because I spend time, you know, reading a book, looking at questions that are prepared, all the connections of that, I know your story because I've been briefed and read it. And I thought, what a great example for me, at least, in what I do, to have that same intensity.
5: I do that
6: to
5: too,
6: do prep.
5: I will now on my iPhone, I'll put in the notes questions to ask Rebecca when we're having dinner one night. And it feels dumb to do that. Like,
4: I love it.
6: Why do I have to do that?
4: You prepared for us?
6: But you kind of lit up when you said that.
5: I know. But I think it's okay. Guys need to feel that permission. Like, hey, when you hear an interesting thought or you're learning or you're listening or reading a book, think about a question you could discuss as a couple. This for Rebecca does enliven the relationship. Yeah. It shows interest into her. You know, the definition some have used of intimacy is into
4: me
5: you see
6: Yeah.
5: Right. And like, you can only do that through some good conversation.
6: Yeah. That's so good. Let me ask you about the list of emotions, since we're putting out the list of questions. I mean, list of emotions that we need to be aware of that, we can communicate better. Yeah. What do you think, Rebecca?
4: Well, we take this from Dr. Chip Dodd in his book, The Voice of the Heart. And the 8 primary feelings are hurt, lonely, sad, anger, fear, shame, guilt, and glad. Gabe would have thought that I was an ocean of emotion with 1,000 feelings, because right. of all of those 8, they each kind of encapsulate it's kind of like the notes on the scale, the primary notes, or the 4 primary colors. There's so many things that come under that. Like, you say, what are you feeling? He's like, I'm frustrated. I'm like, well, that's under anger. But often we don't know what we're feeling. And there were years where I would ask Gabe, I'm like, well, what do you feel? He's like, I don't know. Like, he wouldn't even be able to name one or recognize. He's like, I'm not feeling anything. I'm like, well, you seem kind of frustrated. You seem angry. Yeah. It's like, no, I'm not angry. I'm just frustrated. You know, so it just felt like a little bit of a loop.
6: Yeah.
4: But the emotions are being triggered by something. And again, like we said, if it's something historical, then maybe we've had this fight for a while, or maybe, you know, I would just give an example for us, like, the feeling of fear, right? You know, the fear, there's an impairment to every emotion, Dr. Chip says, but then there's also a gift. So fear, you know, the impairment is anxiety. It's imagining a future without God in it. Hmm. But the redemption of fear, the scriptures say the fear of the Lord is the beginning of wisdom. So a named and confessed fear to Gabe goes from anxiety that might be ruminating in my head to wisdom on how can we come together around something that you're that's concerning.
6: Yeah.
5: The light came on for me, Jim, when I could start to see these 8 emotions as gifts from God. Because I grew up in a home where crying was off limits. Like, you don't do that.
4: Well, he was told it means you're feeling sorry for yourself.
6: Wow.
5: Yeah. And so if you grow up like a lot of people did, I mean, our parents didn't have these emotional health conversations. Right. Most of them didn't.
4: Right.
5: There wasn't a language for this. A lot of our parents were in the silent generation. They just like did their work, provided for the family. And that's how you did it. I think for me to understand emotions are actually a positive that God's given us, even though they might sound negative. Sadness.
6: Right.
5: I don't want to feel sadness. Well, I should feel sadness. I feel sad that my mother passed away recently.
4: Yeah, that's appropriate.
5: Yeah, right. Sadness is honoring. Grief. It's honoring the memory of someone.
6: You know, and that's so good. Most of this is the tools to be able to do this, right?
5: Yeah.
6: It's, and what we found, we have something called Hope Restored, which is a 4-day intensive. It can be tailored for different days, et cetera. But the one that is the workhorse is a 4-day intensive. It's like 36 hours of counseling right in a row.
5: Yeah.
6: Sunday night, Monday, Tuesday, Wednesday, Thursday lunch. It has a post 2-year 81% success rate.
4: Amen. Praise
6: and
4: God.
6: About 30% of the couples coming already have divorce papers in hand.
4: Wow.
6: What's so interesting about that and the predictability of it, it's exactly what you guys are saying. Sunday is rough. Monday is rough. Tuesday is rough because all the stuff is coming out.
4: Yeah.
6: Stuff that the couples don't even know about each other. And then Wednesday, the healing starts. Mm-hmm. Thursday, the Holy Spirit just like stamps it. And I think that's why it's got such a high success rate, because you loved each other at one time.
4: Right.
6: And it's undoing the woundedness, the pain that we've inflicted on each other.
4: Right.
6: And learning how to do this in a more healthy way.
5: Yeah.
4: Well, the reason we continue the dysfunctional dance is there's a secondary gain. We get to avoid the pain, right?
6: Yeah.
4: We just get triggered. We repeat. But you're right. If we actually go... We're scared of something that's like you felt, like this feels off limits. This feels like this could be a black hole. We might really lose each other because it's just too painful to go back to.
6: Right.
4: But with God's help, right? He exposes and resurfaces and heals. And that's the only way to move forward.
6: Yeah.
5: And Rebecca and I do retreats. We just came off last week, 6 couples. That was 4 days going deep with them in the midst of their pain. And the thing that happened by the end, like you said, by
4: exactly
5: the last,
4: the
5: like... 30% of this, you start to see couples realize, wait, you're not my enemy.
6: Right.
5: And I also am not going to try to make you in my image. Like God's given us 2 distinct personalities. We that doesn't mean one's right or wrong. We're just different. And the more we can learn to respect the differences and see how God's created a gift in our marriage, then there's hope again.
4: Yeah.
5: And they start to dream again and they go back to those dating years and those falling in love years. And they start to reimagine.
4: Yeah.
5: God does have a vision here and I need to just forgive and move forward with his help, you know, to support.
4: And you're watching the heart soften. You're watching the tears begin to flow. You're watching like unity and prayer just transform within 3 to 4 days.
6: It's so amazing.
4: It's so beautiful.
6: Gabe, in the book, you talked about dropping, I think, your son off at camp.
5: Yeah.
6: And you're in the middle of this emotional kind of review. How did that connect to your marriage with Rebecca? What was the Lord showing you?
5: Well, my counselor had said, look, you're having a hard time having tears, because I hadn't cried in a decade. And he said, I want you to pay attention the next time you do have tears. It was a few months later. I'm dropping my son at camp. He's 12 years old. Driving away, I am crying for like an hour. I can't stop crying. Well, the signal for me was to go back and go, why is this so traumatic for me? Like, what am I feeling? And it took me back to a really hard time in my story when I was 12. And I hadn't put any of this together until I started a process. But in my origin story, it was at a camp type environment where I had a youth pastor that really created a trauma moment for me. But I realized from that moment on, that's where I started to turn my heart off, because I trusted this youth pastor. This was a mentor to me. It was somebody that I had shared more with than I had ever shared, probably with my parents. All of a sudden, I get harmed in that. And so when Rebecca and I were finally able to start processing that, I realized I'm in tears right now because I'm scared for my own son. I'm dropping him off at a camp. It's like, an environment. It's where this trauma happened to me. And it was the tears, though, that led me down the journey to better understand and give weight to the story I'd lived through and the story that I'd really tried to suppress, not talk about, make it go away, keep moving forward. And yet it was what was really locking me up and my inability to connect at the heart level with Rebecca.
1: What an impactful story from Gabe Lyons. And it's pretty inspiring when a couple is willing to push on through, to work through the hard things together, and to really give all of those to the Lord. And Jim, I'm glad we got to hear the first part of the conversation. I'm looking forward to the next part.
3: Well, I'm grateful for Gabe's vulnerability. You know, it's hard for guys to be that vulnerable. It's not an excuse. It just is true. And to hear him search his own heart to find the depth that was required there. Of course, Rebecca, his wife's pulling that out. Come on, Gabe, connect with me. Boy, do I know that feeling with Gene and I. Same thing. He was describing something that many of us experience, which is how the past tends to show up in the present. And for those of you who are tipping into this, I hope the conversation has helped you understand the conflict in your marriage. And I want to encourage you to listen to the next episode to hear Gabe and Rebecca talk more about developing community and honoring one another. We have so many resources here at Focus on the Family to support you in your relationship. 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If you're hurting because you are dealing with a crisis in your marriage, I want to encourage you to check our Hope Restored Marriage Intensives. 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Another resource for learning how to develop a more connected marriage is Gabe and Rebecca's book, The Fight for Us. 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
5: That created a year where I now look back and call it the year of Rebecca. But it was, at the time, it was just, I'm going to give intentional time. I'm going to make sure on Saturday mornings, I take the kids. She goes out with a friend and gets to dream a little bit.
1: Well, that's Gabe Lyons talking about a season in which he prioritized his wife. And Gabe and Rebecca are with us once again on today's Focus on the Family with Jim Daly.
3: John, as I shared yesterday, I was able to have a wonderful conversation with Gabe and Rebecca at a conference in Nashville earlier this year. On yesterday's episode, they shared about understanding the ways your past is impacting your marriage. So if you didn't listen to it, go back and listen through the Focus on the Family app if you missed it. Today's episode will include insights on navigating conflict over money, creating a support system for your marriage, and investing in each other so you can both enjoy life to the fullest. That sounds good.
1: It does, yeah. And Gabe and Rebecca are very winsome. They're speakers, writers, and co-hosts of the podcast Rhythms for Life. And this conversation was based on their book, The Fight for Us. And we've got details about it, of course, online. Here now, more of Jim's conversation with Gabe and Rebecca.
6: Gabe and Rebecca, it's great to have you back.
4: Oh, thanks so much for having us.
6: Rebecca, you share in the book, connecting like spending issues.
4: Yeah.
6: I mean, this is the wide variety of things that we're talking about. Something of a sexual nature, and then you're talking about, you know, what made you anxious about spending money.
4: You know, it's wild. We have found in all the marriages we've counseled that the top two arguments are sex and money.
6: Yeah, and we found the same.
4: Yeah, isn't that wild? So I'm like, oh, well, we got some stories for both of those things. And because that's where we kind of find our identity and security sometimes in just the way, like whether that was a healthy or a very toxic version of that. So I grew up in a home with two Christian school teachers as parents. I got to go to these schools because it was free tuition, but definitely it was a more elite school, but I was wearing all homemade stuff and, you know, eating, you know, leftovers for lunch.
5: I wore culottes
4: because it was fun. Anybody Baptist. That's when skirts and shorts are trying to be the same thing, but it doesn't work.
6: I'm laughing because Jean just told me a story in elementary school. She took a safety pin to make culottes out of her dress because all the cool girls had culottes. So she was kind of like in your butt.
4: That's commitment. I love it. Well, you know, my mom's dad left when she was two. She didn't really know him or meet him until she got married. And so she very much was a survivor. And then my dad struggled with mental health stuff, starting with midlife. And so my mom was kind of a provider, primary provider, you know, into my adult years, teen and adult years. I watched my dad have a mental breakdown when I was a senior in high school. So the bottom line is money was tight. They would always talk about money being tight. You got double coupon Tuesdays every Tuesday.
6: Yep.
4: They sent me to Liberty, which was such a gift to college, but there was only money for the first year with a bunch of scholarships. And so then I was just going to have to go back home. Well, at that time, my first year after school, I had made my faith my own. God had gotten so loud in my ear. He was just transforming me. And I thought, oh man, I'm going to have to just go back home. And instead I just became that girl that went to stood in line at that financial aid office. And I said, I will do anything. I will work two jobs. So I had a job on campus. I had a job off campus, full loads to finish in 3 years to save more money. Because if you took more credits, it didn't cost more money. Like I was just this survivor.
6: Yeah.
4: Because to me, money meant freedom. It meant I got to stay and learn communications. I got to do all the classes that were so inspiring. I got to be independent. And so ultimately, God was so kind to provide. And then God gave me a job right out of school. And then I had to pay for our wedding and like just all the things. But what it money began to be like the savior or the rescue for me, or the, like, if that's lacking, then the bottom falls out. So that was true in college, but it's not true today. But still, I found myself going, Gabe, how much did you pay for those eggs? Like, what's the price per ounce? Like, I still was living throughout our whole marriage in a scarcity mindset. It didn't matter how much money we were making. Like, oh, we can't spend that. Like,
6: but it makes sense.
4: There was a fear that, like, hey, when this all goes away or the bottom drops out,
6: right,
4: I'm back to that girl standing in that line.
6: Yeah.
4: And I didn't realize that till like a couple years ago. Cause I felt shame. Like, why am I acting so dumb and controlling about money? And Gabe got in his mercy. He's like, yeah, you need to go work on that. You
5: know? Yeah. So because, super compassionate.
4: Yeah.
6: Well, but let me ask you this. Cause this, you know, this is one of the top things in marriages for all different reasons and all different descriptions.
4: Yeah.
6: How did you respond to that, Gabe? I mean, Rebecca coming to you and say, how much did you spend per ounce on that?
5: Annoyed.
6: Angry. I appreciate that. Yeah, honesty.
5: I
6: mean,
5: it was like, I have no
6: what
5: idea.
6: What are you like, talking about?
4: Yeah. He's like, we have the money.
5: Yeah. I thought it was just like an overreach, but it was happening so consistently. I wasn't sure what to do about it, you know, except to keep some conversations just off limits. We just won't talk about that. Or I'll try to.
6: So the silent.
5: Yeah. Or I'll try to go participate in your game. Like, yeah. I'll remember what the ounces are next time and I'll try to tell you. But ultimately that led to us more faking it than getting to the roots, which once she did, it opened a whole new door for our relationship to realize that origin was what was impacting her. It gave me compassion for her. It let me know that what is she feeling in those moments is actually deeply rooted and comes from somebody who appreciates the value of the dollar, which is valuable to us and our family and how we raise our kids.
6: Yeah, I could see that.
5: In a way that it wasn't to me.
6: Yeah. Rebecca, in that way, what, I mean, Gabe is describing it, but where'd you find that freedom? Where did you get
4: the revelation of that? I literally went to the Lord and I go, God, why is this always a thing? You know, why is this have a grip? Because that's what bondage is. It's like a certain topic just keeps coming back and you feel enslaved. And you're like, I don't know why I do. You know, Paul's like, I don't know why I do. I don't want to do.
6: Yeah.
4: I don't want to act. And I think that that happens in the bedroom for a lot of couples. Like, they're enslaved. They don't feel the freedom to just confess. Like, I don't know why I don't desire you. I don't know why I avoid this. If we could just go to the Holy Spirit and go, God, would you please just show me the places of pain that are connected here? Cause this is deep. This is deep stuff that we just don't really want to visit. But in the revelation of it, it was so freeing. I was like, okay, I'm not crazy. I mean, while I feel very crazy about the price of eggs, they're now, it now at least makes some form of sense to where I go, I have compassion for who she was. I ask God to do the healing work so that I don't function as an orphan versus a daughter spirit, right? That I don't function out of scarcity versus abundance. And that's a daily decision, but God has done the work now. And there's not this constant chronic thing that we don't know why it's happening.
6: Would you say you're attentive to that emotion when you feel it, like you can capture it? It's kind of like we speak words that we wish we could take back.
5: Yeah.
6: So in your thought process, when you start feeling that insecurity, you're able to grab it and contain it and not let it manage you.
4: Yeah. I think with everything, renewing the mind is a daily choice. It's like, Lord, am I going to invite you, Holy Spirit, into my thought life right now that's starting to spin up into anxiety or control? And that can still happen no matter how healed we are, because the triggers of the enemy are still going to be there. He still wants to divide. We have a book out. He wants to divide us now. He wants to divide us after we led a 4-day intensive. Like, he's not going to stop because he hates family. He hates marriage. But as a result of that, as long as we keep going, Holy Spirit, would you show me what I need to surrender to you right now and receive the grace and mercy? And God has just been so gracious. It's kept us very tender, but it's also kept us together and tethered.
6: You know, one of the things I so appreciate about both of you is your intentionality. I mean, it you strike me as the couple that if there's a problem, you're gonna work spiritually to get to a better place. Not every couple has that desire for whatever reason.
5: Yeah.
6: And in that context, let's assume one spouse is in. You know, they want to find solutions. They're desperate.
4: Yeah.
6: They're feeling lonely. Mm-hmm. They're feeling all those emotions like, I don't know this person I've married. And they're not getting the response. It's like, I'm comfortable. Let's just keep going this way. Mm-hmm. And you're not able to move.
4: Yeah.
6: What do you suggest to that spouse to hang in and keep trying?
5: Well, because marriage is two becoming one, I think the spouse that is feeling that and has a continued burden, they're feeling the sense of longing for their spouse, but they're not getting reciprocation. The first thing is humility. It's prayer. I mean, it's all the things we would know, like to begin with. But the second thing is being willing to raise the longing and desire you have for your spouse. Mm-hmm. I think lots of times the divide keeps growing because one of the spouses isn't willing to just take the risk to say, hey, I need you. I long for you. I long for this to be the way it once was. Uh-huh. I know I've contributed to this distance in some way. And if a spouse can take responsibility for the area that they've contributed, they might think in their own mind, look, I'm like 2% of the problem here. My spouse is 98% of the issue. We would invite you to ask the Holy Spirit, like Rebecca said, investigate my heart. Where have I built up walls? Where do I actually have a spirit of resistance towards this person? And once that's revealed, confess that to your spouse. Start with humility, confess it to one another, and you'll be amazed at how that can tenderize the other person's heart and just create enough of an opening to begin a new type of conversation that maybe they're not experiencing today.
6: No, it's really good because we use so many cliches, you know, own your own stuff, don't own, but this is what that means.
5: Yeah.
6: Like don't project their problem. Don't talk about their problem. Yeah. Talk about what you can bring in. Humility is always a good place to start. Let me ask you about your son, Cade. He has Down syndrome. How old is Cade now?
4: He's 25.
6: 25.
4: We've been parents a long time. made us a mom and dad. Yeah.
6: I remember talking to you guys all those years ago. I mean, that was amazing. Yeah. How has that impacted your marriage?
4: Yeah. Honestly, that was year three. I was 26. He was 25. And there's a high divorce rate with parents with special needs. God in his mercy turned us toward one another because we were young. We had no idea. Again, rookies, no idea what we're doing. And that was actually a fortifying thing where our perspective shifted overnight. Like the things we used to think were important kind of went back burner. The things we'd avoided, even special needs families, they became front and center. And so God shifted us that way. And I believe God gave us Cade because he knew 13 years later, there would be a joy. And this time we would get to choose Down syndrome, which is why we adopted our little girl from China.
6: Oh my, she has Down syndrome.
4: Yeah. Wow. So she's 12. And so there are now our Down syndrome bookends. And she is every bit her name. She's a joy bomb that goes off in our home. She's a cheerleader and she just makes sure everybody knows. And so we're full nesting now with a 25-year-old and a 12-year-old with Down syndrome. And they have probably impacted us more and given us a vision of the kingdom of God than anything else we've touched.
6: Describe that, because most people don't touch this area.
4: Yeah.
6: They don't have this situation. Why would you say that?
4: Because they are the barometer of our home. They can tell when there's tension. They
6: feel it.
4: Yes, yeah. They absorb it. And they're like, Daddy, be nice to mommy. And then she'll go spank you. Like, just kidding. And of course, she can get away with anything with Gabe. But they also are very present. They're not stressed about the political climate. You know, they're just about what is happening right now. Who's coming over? What friends can we be with? What fun thing can we do? They really keep us tethered in ways that I think sometimes the mind can spin out a little bit.
5: Yeah, I think that's the ability to be present is crucial with them. And that helps us. And it also, as Rebecca said, the word tether, I think, has been important for us. I mean, we look back over 25 years since Cade was born. There's certainly been limitations in our schedule, trips we can go on that some of our friends are able to do and we can't, or even like not being empty nesters. Like, we understand what our future looks like, but we see it as a grace that God's given us that's kept us local, tethered amongst
4: slower.
5: A strong community, slower. We've learned patience, like fruits
4: of
5: the Spirit.
4: Goodness.
5: I probably would have never learned
4: 100%.
5: Without this life. And so that's why we're grateful for it.
4: I think, God's used them in spite of us because we are both kind of hard charging. We're both very driven. And the Lord's like, I'm going to give you something that's really going to round that out so that you are near some still waters, some quiet waters and some green pastures. And they are. I mean, they will smell the roses and they will take their sweet time. And it has been so good for us and our spiritual disciplines. And it's helped our marriage because we're both like, we're doing this together. We said yes to joy in our late 40s. I mean, we're old. We're in our 50s now. And so we're like, you know, We need each other, and that has been such a beautiful thing.
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2: 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Let's resume now with the balance of today's programming.
0: I want to talk also before we end about cultivating strong community. This is probably another one of those modern problems that, you know, we hit the garage door button, we go in, we don't really know our neighbors, if we're honest. I mean, Gene and I try to do that and take care of the widow across the street and shovel the driveway and bring her something baked that Gene might do. But by and large, we don't really know our community well. Yeah. So speak to the strong things we should be doing as Christians in our community.
3: Well, and that's how marriages, I believe, survive during the season we're in and ahead, is you can't do life alone. You do need other couples around. We lived in New York City for a season.
0: That's quite a few couples around.
3: Yeah, there's a lot of couples
0: crowded.
3: Around.
4: But you're still lonely, though.
3: But it can be very lonely if you're not with people that you're aligned with in terms of your worldview, your faith, how you're raising your children. And that was part of an impetus for us to move from New York City back to the Tennessee area, was we wanted to be around a church, community, school alignment, because we knew how much that would strengthen our marriage versus being on our own. But you're right. In this age, a lot of couples are trying to do all of this on their own. They don't realize other couples are struggling. And when you get people together in a small group and a community, and you open up, this is what Rebecca and I's experience has been. Yeah. When we share vulnerably what we've been sharing with you today, you start to see people look up again and go, wow, we're not the only ones dealing with this. Because the way the enemy wants us to think is that your marriage is in a crisis. You married the wrong person. But we want to encourage you. You can do it. And you can't do it alone. You've got to create community around your marriage.
4: And the only way you create community is create some form of overlapping thing on a consistent basis. Like, community needs presence, proximity, and permanence. So this idea of going, like, it's not just going to happen, like going to dinner once a quarter.
0: Right.
4: Like, so who in your life are you overlapping? So we had to get a little more deliberate, you know, as full nesters. We're like, what can we do in our community? So he started a men's Bible study every week. 50 guys. It's
0: great.
4: Every Tuesday for 8 years. It's not like a short thing. Like, it's just a commitment, and people come and go, but it's like, it's always there. And when you open the word together, that opens the heart as well to one another. So then I followed as a submissive wife. I, like, 3 years ago, I started one for women, and we just met this morning before I came down. And the beautiful thing about opening the word and letting the word kind of wrestle in the context of a group is that vulnerability just happens.
0: Yeah.
4: And then prayer happens. And then God's rescue happens. And marriages in this group have been saved. They have been restored. They have been healed. Wombs that couldn't have babies, they're now having babies. We call it the birthing room now. So this is just the beautiful power of just being this household of faith. And yes, we're doing it in practical, tactical ways, but we're also, like, grounded in faith and the unity of that. And it's just been transformative. Like, we feel so tethered to community now in Nashville. Yeah. And that's just one small little way.
0: Well, and it's such a great community for believers. I mean, it kind of fits, right?
3: Yeah.
0: And it knits together, but you had to get up and move.
4: Yeah.
3: Right.
0: You know, and you know, that's a big step.
3: Yeah. But wherever anyone's at, what we have found in this current age, if you're willing to open the Bible and say, hey, do you guys want to get into the Bible together? Like, the hunger for the Bible right now is amazing. So I would invite any couple who's feeling lonely, I don't care what city you're in, find another friend or two. Because for me, like, Bible study started with just three other guys. It wasn't a big thing. It was like, no, we want community. Let's see community through the Word of God and how we're processing our marriages, our families, but also the culture that we're all trying to live amongst. And I think that has been the glue that's bound us together and given us the conviction to make the hard decisions that's required to be a couple that's going to fight for their marriage.
0: You know, one of the interesting things with divorce statistics right now, I think the New York Times said it was the graying of divorce. Mm-hmm. So the couples that have been married 30, 40 years, the kids are grown, they're out of the house, and they look at each other and say, I really don't know you anymore, and I really don't like you anymore. And mostly women are the ones filing. Let me ask you about how you guys have dealt with the early stages of your marriage, Rebecca, where you were supportive of Gabe and everything he was doing, which is awesome. And then it kind of turned a little corner where, Gabe, you've become supportive of Rebecca and what she would like to do.
3: Yeah.
0: Describe that and the importance of it.
3: Well, it happened for us as our third child entered kindergarten, and Rebecca was finally in this moment where there was going to be a little more time during the day because our kids were at school, and it started a new conversation for us. I realized she'd been supporting me so faithfully and sacrificially for years in my career as we had launched our organization Think, and she had given a lot to that while raising kids, and it

0: make sure we're supporting each other so that it's not just her supporting me in my career,
1: yeah,
0: but I'm able to support her in the opportunities God's providing.
2: Yeah.
1: And I would think, Rebecca, for women particularly that are in that spot, that's where resentment can, mm-hmm. you know, you talk about origin issues. Mm-hmm. You know, we're not doing anything that I would like to achieve
2: right.
1: with my life.
2: Yeah. I think women initiate because they have felt subservient. They have felt like they are kind of secondary in priority, whether it's desire, passion, dream. And they might be primary in caregiving. But other than that, like, what skills, talents, birthright gifts did God knit in them in the womb? And what destiny did he call out in advance? Scripture says in Psalm 139 that he made us and his works were wonderful and he knit us. And then all our days were written and planned before one of them began.
1: Yeah.
2: So if a father calls out destiny over a son, he also does that for his daughter.
1: Right.
2: And how do we, even as a couple, champion and fight for one another in partnership? I'm not called to motherhood more than he's called to fatherhood. And so how do we partner in parenting? How do we partner in vocation, both inside and outside the home? And that looks different for every couple. It doesn't always happen at the same time in the same season. But I always tell women, like, if you're leaving your marriage because you think you can't serve God or have ministry and be married, that's a lie. But it does require an intentional conversation with your spouse to go, like, we need to be on the same team here. We need to kind of work this out. So that, because if God's birthing something, then he's never calling us to something that abandons family. So how do we together partner in what this looks like?
1: Yeah, that's so good. I mean, this has really covered the gambit. I love it. You know, you've touched on so many issues here. And, you know, I could just see it being so helpful for everybody. And it is true, the fight for us. I mean, it's about your marriage.
2: Yeah.
1: And finishing well mm-hmm. and doing that well. Wouldn't that be a good place?
2: I know.
0: And part of what our hope is that couples who aren't familiar with some of the emotional dialogue or how to connect, that they'll just begin by taking first steps of just starting conversations with each other, turning towards one another for repair mm-hmm. and listening and learning and beginning to have healthier conversations that can lead to them ultimately experiencing the joy that I think God's designed for every marriage.
1: Well, you've done a great job doing it, but yeah, you're going to say.
2: I was just going to say that we don't stay in the marriage out of duty or obligation, but that if we are committed to marriage as a covenant before God, then ask the Holy Spirit to reignite our desire. And find that in that beautiful, like there, that is for even people who've been married a long time and have felt like roommates, like ask the Holy Spirit to just stir and awaken that desire once again. Because if you're going to be together, you might as well really enjoy it.
1: No, I love it. That's the pitch, right? We want people to improve their relationship. And man, if you're living like roommates, get a copy of the book and start discovering how to live a more fulfilled relationship, right? That's a great goal. Thanks for being with us.
2: Thank you so much for having us.
1: Man, I was so encouraged by that conversation with Gabe and Rebecca, and I hope it also encouraged those of you listening. Even if your marriage is broken or not where it needs to be, God can bring healing to your relationship. If our program today really hit home for you because you are struggling in your marriage, please consider attending Hope Restored. It is the most amazing program that I'm aware of. It has over an 80% success rate, and many of the couples coming already have divorce papers in hand. I don't know of anything doing a better job to repair marriages. Couples who participate go through a few days of counseling and are taught tools that transform their marriages, literally. John, you'll have more details at the end there for people to sign up. I also want to recommend you get a copy of Gabe and Rebecca's wonderful book, The Fight for Us. I love the title. When you make a monthly pledge of any amount, we'll send you a copy as our way of saying thank you for being in ministry with us. It takes about 90 seconds to sign up. It's automatic and you can adjust it or cancel it at any time. And let me also recommend you get a copy of Gabe and Rebecca's book, The Fight for Us. I love the title. When you make a monthly pledge of any amount, we'll send you a copy as our way of saying thank you for doing ministry with us and helping other marriages. It only takes about 90 seconds to set up that monthly contribution. It's automatic, and you can adjust it or cancel it at any time. Going back to Hope Restored, one participant told us this: we arrived hurt and hopeless. We're leaving full of hope for our future, with God holding our hands the whole way. We learned that we are loved and known. And we hear amazing stories of transformation from those participants.

0: 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But if a monthly gift doesn't work for you today, we'll still send you a copy of the book for a one-time gift. Just jump on board and let's do ministry together.
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2: Increasing clouds today with highs in the upper 80s and north wind at 5 to 10 miles an hour. Lots of clouds around tonight, lows in the lower 60s. A mix of clouds and sun Monday with highs near 90. Partly to mostly cloudy Monday night with lows in the mid 60s. I'm meteorologist Matthew Harding on KPDQ.
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1: Well, welcome to Family Talk Weekend. I'm Roger Marsh. 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
2: 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I am that James Dobson, and I'm so pleased that you've joined us today.
1: Well, welcome once again to Family Talk, the broadcast division of the Dr. James Dobson Family Institute. I'm Roger Marsh. Question, where do you find meaning in life? It's a question that we all have to wrestle with, and the late Chuck Colson had a profound answer. The good life isn't found in gratifying ourselves, but in serving others. On today's edition of Dr. James Dobson's Family Talk, Dr. Dobson continues his conversation with his dear friend, Chuck Colson, about that very idea. And these are principles that are drawn from Chuck's landmark book called The Good Life. Here now, once again, is our host, Dr. James Dobson, and his guest, Chuck Colson, on today's edition of Family Talk.
2: We have a lot of ground to cover, so I'm going to introduce Chuck Colson very quickly, because most people know who he is anyway. Chuck is a former presidential aide to Richard Nixon and a founder of the International Ministry Prison Fellowship. He's the author of 23 books, a very popular speaker. He holds a BA degree from Brown University and a law degree from George Washington University, and is a constitutional scholar, constitutional lawyer. Chuck has been married to Patty, a great lady, for 41 years. He's the father of three children and has five grandchildren, and it's so good to have him back to discuss his new book. The title of it is The Good Life, Seeking Purpose and Meaning and Truth in Your Life. Chuck, this is an outstanding book. I hope it has the same kind of success that you've had with so many other books, Born Again and Loving God, and many of your earlier books, which really dealt with the passion that's within you for Jesus Christ. And would it be appropriate to say that The Good Life, maybe I ought to save this question for the end of our conversation instead of the beginning, but would it be appropriate to say that The Good Life really does link into what Jesus said with regard to bringing life and life more abundantly? That's what he offered. He didn't offer a release from trouble and difficulty and pain and death eventually. In fact, he said, in this world ye shall have tribulation, but be of good cheer, for I've overcome the world. It is the abundant life that you're defining. You call it the good life. He called it the abundant life.
3: Right. And I'm taking people there, Jim, by way of what they already know themselves. The first half of this book is something that many people have encountered. The second half is what they can see if they look around them. So I'm trying to take them there, not by hitting them over the head with a Bible, but saying, look at life and see what you can figure out on how the world works and where you fit in. And what you're going to discover, and that's the ending of the book, is that the biblical worldview is the only one that makes sense. It's the only one that's rational. But it's exactly what Jesus was talking about. The abundance comes not from what we can get for ourselves, but the contribution we can make to other people. That's what gives us our ultimate meaning in life.
2: Talk to the non-believer at this moment, the one who just was spinning the dial and happened to hear us today. Right. And they have no faith and have never had any great desire to know Jesus Christ, think that that whole story is a myth, the Bible is not valid, and give them the rationale to rethink that.
3: Well, I always ask people what they believe and where they believe their rights come from. And when you start talking to people who are non-believers, and I would say to any non-believer listening to us, you're a human being, you have life, but who guarantees that? If we live in a moral vacuum, if there is no God, if there is no transcendent standard by which we live, why should you stay alive? There's a fellow by the name of Peter Singer, I write about this in the book, a professor at Princeton who New Yorker Magazine calls the most influential philosopher in America.
2: Professor of bioethics.
3: Professor of bioethics at Princeton, who believes in infanticide, and he believes that if you've got Alzheimer's, you should just be put gently to sleep. He believes that life is only valuable for what it can contribute to society. And his ethical framework is do the greatest good for the greatest number, create the maximum amount of pleasure for the most number of people. That sounds good if you're on the receiving end of that pleasure or good. It's not very good if you're on the margins of society, old, over 70 years old, need dialysis, or you're born with some mental impediment. I have a 14-year-old autistic grandson being raised by a single mom who's a deeply committed believer who is doing a heroic job, my daughter Emily. And Max is my 14-year-old grandson. I love that kid, but he's got autism, severely disabled. It's costing $65,000 a year to keep him alive. I'm telling that story in the book, and keep him in a school. But life has meaning, but it's only if there is a God who invests it with meaning. And so I would say to people listening, if you don't believe in God, you're dangling by a thread. You're not secure in that belief on your own life and viability and rights. And this is why Christians through the years have been the greatest defenders of human rights. This is why you and I, Jim, have teamed up on persecution of the Christians in Sudan and slavery and North Korea, why we've teamed up on the AIDS epidemic in Africa. All the projects you and I have been involved in flow from the fact that we believe there is a God who loves every single human being equally, regardless of the condition that person is in or how tenuous their hold is on life. Everybody has human dignity. That only comes from God. The second thing I would say to people is if you don't think there's a God, please go look at the mountains sometime, the majesty of those mountains. Go look at the intricacy of this earth. Look at the good things you see in life and tell me, is this all some cosmic accident? And then start looking at the question of origins of life without God. It's a pretty bleak picture. We came out of the primordial soup, if that's the case, and if so, we're nothing but grown-up germs after all these billions of years. I mean, there's a lot of ways you engage people and ask them if you ask people what's important to them in life, the answers you get will always give you an opportunity to talk about why the gospel and the biblical view of reality gives it to you and nothing else does. I spent a lot of time on that in this book because that's what Christians need to understand. How can we defend what we believe?
2: Let me role play with you. Okay? Okay. Put myself in the position of the one that does not know Jesus Christ. Mr. Colson, what you just said really resonates with me. I have been very, very successful in what I'm doing. I've made a lot of money, but there is an emptiness inside, and I'd like to know what you're talking about, but I have no idea how to find it. Where do I start?
3: I can prove there's a God. I could go into the Supreme Court and make that argument today, but to know that God requires an act of faith. The only way in which you can know him personally, you can't know him personally by finding some philosophical supposition that says God is. You have to know him by making that leap of faith. Why? Because if you could prove God was who he was, he'd be no different than the tree outside the window. You'd take him for granted. But only by faith can you love him, and God wants your love. But he will take you whatever shape you're in, whatever condition you're in. If you go to him, he will answer that simple prayer. I repent. I've fallen short. I want to know the Jesus who died on the cross for me.
2: Is that what happened to you?
3: Sure is. I had everything by the world's standards. I was absolutely on top of the world. And I found myself empty before Watergate.
2: Who introduced you to Christ?
3: Tom Phillips. Tom Phillips was the president of the Raytheon Company, largest employer in New England. One summer night, I had visited him in his office, and he was so changed, I asked him what happened to him. And he said, I've accepted Jesus Christ. I was shocked this day in his office. So I went back and spent a summer's evening with him at his home just outside of Boston. And this was 32 years ago this past summer. And he explained to me what had happened. He'd gone to a Billy Graham crusade in New York and given his life to Christ. He also read to me from C.S. Lewis's book, Mere Christianity, the chapter on the great sin, pride, and that really hit me like a torpedo. That went right through my armor. I was the self-sufficient Marine captain, tough guy, rose to the top, stomped on people all the way up. That night I felt so unclean and unworthy. like I suspect a lot of people who come, just as you did in the role-playing a moment ago, Jim, and say, I'm empty inside. I knew that night I was empty inside. And that person who comes that way knows he feels guilt. And why do you feel guilt? Because you know in your heart there's a moral law and you broke it. And there's only one way out.
2: Well, you obviously had to do a lot of good to make up for the bad things you've done. Surely you had to go do what's called restitution. You had to go...
3: penance.
2: Yeah, pay everybody back. What'd you have to do before God could accept you?
3: Before God could accept me, I had to let him know that I was a sinner desperately in need and needed him and him alone. I cannot live a life worthy of Christ's sacrifice. All I can do is come to him in total gratitude and give him the one thing I've got, me. So it's not that you have to do good works to get received into the kingdom. You can't. You can't do enough. You couldn't possibly do enough. That's the problem the Jews had before Jesus came. But the answer is that you do it now because you want to do it out of gratitude. Gratitude, Chesterton said, is the mother of all virtues. If Americans got up every morning and thought all the things they had to be grateful for, the Declaration of Independence, freedom, this country of abundance, and most of all, a God who loves us, we would never get up unhappy in the morning.
2: Now let me continue to role play with you. I have heard that message before, and I have... I've been turned off and unwilling to listen because I just don't see how a good God, a great God who spun the whole universe in place with his word, which is what we're told, would allow a tragedy like your grandson, Max, who has autism and who struggles. And I look at children like that. There's a lady sitting in our gallery today. She's in a wheelchair. I don't know her circumstances, but you know, how could God allow something like that to happen? How could he care about me if he allows people to suffer like that?
3: Well, the answer to that is, first of all, I think the lady in the gallery would agree, and I would believe passionately that my grandson is not a tragedy but a blessing. My daughter, he's changed my daughter's life. He's changed my life. My whole perception of the world is different because of Max. I've learned more from Max than I've learned from college professors. So Max is serving a great purpose in the world. And everybody has a purpose in the midst of our suffering and disabilities. God redeems that. But why does he allow it in the first place? He doesn't. What God has done is to give us a free will. He has said, I'm going to create you in my image. I'm going to let you choose between good and evil, but I'm going to tell you to choose good because it'll be good for you. The first human beings rebelled against that. That's what we call original sin. It bent human nature. It disposed us to do wrong. And ever since then, we have had sin and suffering in the world, and the whole universe has been under the curse of original sin. Now, that seems like a cold, impersonal explanation to somebody who's suffering, but it isn't, because you want to stop and think, what was God's alternative? He could have made us as an automaton who would never sin, but then we wouldn't love God. And if we did love God, it wouldn't be an act of free will. So you need free will in order to be in the image of God and to love God. And the only way that's going to happen is if you have the capacity to choose evil, which human beings do. So in order to respect our human dignity, he's had to allow us to suffer. But in the end, he has paid for our suffering by Jesus on the cross, who redeems it all and promises us eternal life.
2: What a message. Going back to our role-playing, you know, I don't believe in truth. What you have said to me is okay for you. I'm sure you believe it. And for you, it's probably right. But there is no absolute truth. There's nothing that's true for all of us. And I don't believe that anything is applicable to everybody. How do I find truth? How can I believe it?
3: Well, one of the things I do, Jim, is because I get that question from teenagers all the time. I've talked about biblical worldview, which is a passion of mine, and a lot of it comes through in this book, with teenagers. And I'll always say to them, do you believe in absolute truth? Any group. And these are Christian groups, by the way. And one or two will put their hands up, yes. Most of them are afraid to say yes because they think it's intolerant. That's the first mistake. Believing in truth is not intolerant because everybody has truth claims they live by. And tolerance is respecting those truth claims, not saying they shouldn't have them. But the kids will, two or three will put their head up. And then I'll say, well, now let me ask you a question. Walk up to a street corner. Traffic is whizzing by in both directions. There's an old lady standing there with a shopping bag. You have three choices. You can either ignore her, you can help her across the street, or you can push her into the traffic. Which one is right? And the kids all chuckle. And I say, now are there any absolute truths? They all put their hand up, yes. The law is inscribed on our hearts, and as Paul said, the Gentiles, the law is alternately convicting and defending them. It is written on it. We know it. We know moral truth. Secondly, you can look and see how the world is made. Look at nature and the perfect harmony of nature. Look at the cell structures in the human body and the DNA and the way it functions. It's impossible that this came from evolution. And if it didn't come from evolution, then there's an intelligent designer. And if there's an intelligent designer, which is a case I make in the book, then that intelligent designer is who I know as God, and you can know personally as God as well. Why is it that you have guilt? Why is it that you feel a sense of responsibility for others? I mean, if after all we have come from Darwin's natural selection, why would there be acts of altruism? Why in Katrina would Coast Guardsmen go down on that cable with pick and axe and cut through a roof to rescue somebody? Why wouldn't they just run and save themselves? Altruism defies Darwinism.
2: Chuck, we had lunch together a while back, and you were telling about an encounter that you had with an atheist who was, I think, in his 80s at that point.
3: Yes, this was the summer when I was lecturing in Oxford at the C.S. Lewis conference. And I spoke in the morning, and in the afternoon, Anthony Flew was there. Anthony Flew was a name that many of our listeners, I suspect, will remember because he was an 81-year-old at this time, a year ago, 81-year-old professor at Oxford who was probably the leading professor of atheism in the world. He wrote most of the textbooks. If you go onto college campuses today and look for textbooks on atheism, Philosophy of Atheism will be written by Anthony Flew. He was a student at Oxford when C.S. Lewis was teaching there, and he used to debate Lewis. And he's been a skeptic his entire life. Then he encountered the arguments of the intelligent design movement, particularly Michael Behe and the irreducible complexity of the human cell, which story I tell in this book, and it's a powerful story. He was so impressed by Behe's work that he announced in the fall of last year that he was no longer an atheist. He couldn't be. He now believed there was a God who created it, created the universe and created life, but that you couldn't know that God. So this summer at this meeting in Oxford, after I spoke in the morning, I went back and heard him in the afternoon. And when he finished, he invited questions. He said, I can philosophically prove that it's irrational to be an atheist. But he said, I can't prove the God of the Bible, or I can't prove Judaism or Islam or Hinduism or any other belief system. So he said, I'm just a deist. I believe God started the world, but we can't know that God. So when the question period came, a couple of guys next to me, I said, shall I do it? And one of them nudged me and said, go ahead. I went up and used an argument out of The Good Life. I said, Dr. Flew, I congratulate you on your honesty in making that decision that your atheism that you'd spent your whole life defending was not rational, and having then the courage to announce it. You're a man of integrity. The problem is you put yourself in a box. You have proven there is a God, but now you want to prove who that God is. If you could prove who he was, you wouldn't worship him because you would take him for granted. So you've got yourself in a bind. Because you've proven there is a God, you've now ruled out the possibility of knowing the God you've proven exists. I said, you've got yourself in a real spot. And I talked about other people who had gotten to that same point and how I'd gotten to that point. I said, by reason you can get so far, but God requires faith. Now, why does he require faith? Because if you could know him rationally and prove him philosophically, then you would simply know that as a fact. You would not worship him. You would not love him. And the reason he created you is so that you could love him. And the only way you can love him is by faith. And I left it hanging in the air. He didn't say a word. It was quite an electric moment in the lecture hall at Oxford. And then I walked back to my chair, and he kept staring at me all the way back. And I went up and talked to him afterwards. It really affected him. It got to him because it's irrational to go as far as he did and not go further. But he has to go further by faith. One of the chapters in this book, and it's why I so appreciate what you do, one of the chapters in this book is about what happens if we don't respect the dignity of life. And I build it off my experience with Max. we will end up doing exactly what the Germans did in the 30s. And it's very scary today because as the assault takes place against life and dignity of life, people think, well, we're only talking about abortion and we're only talking about extreme cases and Terri Schiavo and that sort of thing. No, we're talking about every single human being. And what the Nazis did is they advanced eugenics. They started teaching in the schools. They started teaching a philosophy identical to Peter Singer's. They then went into medical experiments, which were the most ghastly. And you've spoken on this, and thank God you speak out on these issues, Jim. I hope the listeners know what a treasure you are to the kingdom of God at this point with the voice you have in the world. And you've taken tremendous heat for it. But you're absolutely right, and I document it in this book by the works of Leo Alexander, who wrote in the New England Journal of Medicine in 1948 from the war trials, the horrors of what the Nazis did. They did it all in the name of doing good. All the stem cell stuff. We say we can cure all these diseases. Sounds wonderful. The Nazis did that. They said, the Germans said that. They said, if we do these experiments, we can improve life for everybody else. Sure, cut off somebody's arm and watch the blood drip in order to get an experiment on how to improve clotting of blood while somebody's alive. I mean, this is ghastly. But these are the kinds of things that get done once you surrender the principle that you can do evil to achieve a good end. You can never
4: do it. Realize how I was massacred in the press and the media for saying that there was a philosophical link between the medical experiments done by the SS in the concentration camps and the intention now of growing little human beings in the womb and then harvesting the body parts for the benefit of mankind, that there's a linkage between those. I never said that the pain and suffering was the same or that the loss by relatives was the same. You know, there is a difference between that horrible Holocaust and what we're talking about now. But using human beings for medical experimentation is the same in both cases.
3: That's the one thing they don't want to talk about. The people who want stem cell research in America today do not want to talk about this. And they throw up their hands and say, are you making a moral equation between this and the Holocaust and what a terrible thing to do? That's because that's exactly where they're vulnerable. You're making a moral equation that is absolutely 100% valid as a matter of logic and history. Go back and review. I've done this in the book. Go back and review what the German doctors did and the name in which they did it. Their philosophy was utilitarianism. Peter Singer is a utilitarian. He is embracing exactly the same philosophy. And I would tell anybody who's listening is saying, what's the reason that I should be concerned and why should I care about being a Christian? If you don't believe in God's transcendent authority and his protection of life at every level, you are vulnerable.
4: Well, Chuck, thank you for being our guest again. I thank God for what you do, and you're always welcome here. I want to say to our listeners, please get a copy of this book. Get it for yourself and get it for somebody who doesn't know Christ. Everybody should read this book. I mean, it is the philosophical understanding of life and the meaning of it and why you cannot find the good life, no matter how much success you have and how many good things happen to you and how you rise to the top of your profession. So what? You know, when it really comes down to it, it doesn't mean anything. It only means something when you connect with the creator of the universe and when he gives you a mission and he gives you a responsibility. I want to tell you, this is what drives me. This is what I care about. Nothing else matters. We're not building an empire here and we'll be forgotten and so what? But the things we're doing here won't be forgotten because they're divinely inspired, I believe.
3: I love you, Jim Dobson, and I can see that passion in your eyes.
1: 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Go to jdfi.org for more information on how you can give a gift online. 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That number is 877-732-6825, and they'll be happy to walk you through the process over the phone. Again, that's 877-732-6825. 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Our ministry mailing address is the Dr. James Dobson Family Institute, P.O. Box 39000, Colorado Springs, Colorado, the zip code 80949. Well, I'm Roger Marsh, and on behalf of all of us here at Family Talk and the Dr. James Dobson Family Institute, thanks so much for listening today. 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
0: Furnished by the Dr. James Dobson Family Institute every Sunday afternoon at 3. 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
7: Most Americans think of Abraham Lincoln and they think of the Civil War or the Emancipation. But in 1862, he signed another hugely significant piece of legislation, the Homestead Act. It offered eligible Americans up to 160 acres of land, not as a prize for the powerful, but as an opportunity for ordinary families willing to live on it, work it, and build something lasting. Why did it matter? Because Lincoln understood that freedom was not merely the absence of tyranny. Rather, freedom required responsibility, labor, stewardship, and moral courage. A free people must be given room to build, but they also must be willing to cultivate what they have been given. That still matters today. Liberty without responsibility decays. Opportunity without character collapses. Lincoln's lesson is clear. A nation stays free when its people remain willing to work, build, and steward freedom under God.
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0: Halfway through the 3 o'clock hour on your Sunday. Thank you for joining us today. 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
2: 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This product is not intended to diagnose, treat, cure, or prevent any disease.
3: 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One of my favorite guests is on the line. We've got Chris Killam, also known as the Medicine Hunter, standing by now. CNN calls Chris the Indiana Jones of natural medicine because he's constantly scouring the globe searching for natural remedies. You may have seen Chris on the Dr. Oz show or maybe on PBS or CBS and also on Fox News where he does a health segment. He's been featured in the New York Times and also on ABC's 2020. Anyway, Chris is joining us today to discuss not one, but three of the hottest nutritional ingredients out there on the market today. Even better, he's teamed up with Purity today to give away a complimentary bottle to everyone out there in the listening audience. So do not, I repeat, do not change that dial. But first, a quick introduction. Chris Killam is an author and an educator. He's written 14 books. He's conducted research in over 30 countries. Again, he's been on with Oprah and Friends and Dr. Oz. Chris, welcome back to the show.
4: Thank you so much. It's always a pleasure to have a great conversation with you.
3: Now, most of us are super busy these days. We want to stay healthy, but quite frankly, it can be daunting. You know, with all the different supplements out there. Now, Chris, you've traveled all over the world learning about different natural remedies. So you really know which ingredients to look for. So tell me this, besides a good multivitamin and some fish oil, maybe a few other things, go into the three super hot nutrients you've been so jazzed about lately.
4: Well, I'm happy to do that. The three super nutrients, as we like to say, are a green tea extract, a turmeric extract called curcumin, and an extract from red wine called resveratrol. And apropos of what you said about my traveling around the world, I've extensively investigated these in their host countries. So I've been in the green tea plantations of China and India and worked with top researchers of this ingredient in those countries. With turmeric, I've been deeply involved with turmeric researchers in India and seen all of that. And with resveratrol, I've worked with scientists in Europe and also in California and Chile and South Africa, all of which are major red wine producing areas. So I've had the opportunity to investigate these things in the field, meet with the top scientists, and my conclusion is that green tea, curcumin from turmeric root, and resveratrol from red wine are remarkable health-enhancing agents that everybody can benefit from in a very, very substantial way.
3: Now, Chris, let's talk about these big three. And it's interesting that they're all found in our diet and all are considered superfoods. The green tea, the curcumin, the resveratrol. Why did you want to combine the three? There's always a method to your madness, if I can say it that way, because you combine these things together. You call it a real game changer.
4: Well, you know, when I look at these, there actually isn't a reason to put them all in separate products. They do go very well together. As you said, they're all food derived. So it's kind of like you can make a salad if you choose out of many vegetables. You don't just have to have a bowl of lettuce or a bowl of cucumbers. And while that's a little bit simplistic, the fact is that all of these are very, very rich in groups of protective compounds that are both antioxidant, so they actually protect our organ systems, so they maintain a healthy inflammatory status in the body. And this is really a big breakthrough. I also like the idea that people can get a concentrated supplement of green tea extract, curcumin extract, and resveratrol in one product with truly meaningful amounts of each one and not have to go out and basically buy a shopping cart full of stuff.
3: Now, let's dive into the headlines and the research, especially on this green tea, because it's absolutely amazing. I know in Asia they've been using it for thousands of years for healthy aging, but what are you seeing recently in the press? I know you told me the Nutrition Research Journal in its July 2012 issue revealed that green tea significantly increased plasma antioxidant activity and whole blood glutathione. Can you recap some of these headlines and tell me why you're such a green tea advocate?
4: Okay. What you just said about increasing plasma antioxidant activity is really critical. There are many antioxidants that people consume that don't actually wind up in the body, or they don't wind up in the body in any significant amounts. The green tea antioxidants, which we know are among the most highly beneficial antioxidants in the entire world, are very well absorbed. They improve plasma antioxidant activity. That is the blood concentration of antioxidants. So what happens is you get this great concentration of antioxidant substances, which are protective compounds floating around in the body and protecting the cells of your body, your organs, every part of your body from premature destruction due to exposure to environmental pollutants and things in the diet.
3: All right, let's switch gears and talk about this curcumin, which is number two on your list. And by the way, these three ingredients are all found in the new green tea combo formula. We're going to be offering a free bottle in a few minutes, but talk to me about the curcumin, which is spelled C-U-R-C-U-M-I-N. Now, most people haven't heard of it, but scientists and researchers know it's one of the most powerful superfoods on the planet. It can positively influence our DNA, maintain joint comfort, healthy inflammation, and more. Can you share some of the incredible headlines on curcumin and tell us why you use this? And we talked about this off air a few minutes ago, this patented curcumin with greater absorption.
4: Okay. Well, first of all, I think while people might not know the term curcumin, they may well know turmeric root, which is a yellow spice, and it shows up in curries, and it's part of the 5,000-year-old Indian Ayurvedic system of medicine. I've been studying turmeric and its derivative curcumin since the 1970s, and I'll say this right off the bat, that there are almost no plant materials in the world as extensively studied as this. A couple of thousand studies can be found in the scientific and medical literature. We know that curcumin is powerfully antioxidant. We know that it has a remarkable capacity to protect the liver, and the liver is our primary detoxifying organ. It greatly enhances joint health. So if people are experiencing joint discomfort due to overuse, this really helps to relieve that. And it's also what we call cardioprotective. It helps to protect the heart. It helps to maintain normal, healthy cholesterol. And one last thing that is really kind of astounding is that curcumin actually causes your body to produce what are called neuroprotective factors in the brain. So it causes your body to produce these agents in the brain that protect the actual tissue of the nerves and the brain itself. There's almost nothing else that we know of that does this. Specifically, the curcumin that you mentioned offers about 7 times the absorption of other curcumin. So when you take 250 milligrams of this stuff, you get about 7 times the activity that you would if you took, say, a comparable amount of another curcumin extract. So this, in my opinion, is one of the most life-enhancing, protective, totally beneficial substances on Earth. And it has just decades of scientific and medical studies to back it up.
3: Now, Chris, I know that we talked already about the green tea in the curcumin in your new green tea formula, which Purity is giving away for free today. But first, tell me about the third nutrient on the list, the resveratrol.
4: Well, resveratrol is one of those remarkable compounds that I just sort of shake my head at how many different things it does. It is found in grapes, in wine grapes. It also shows up in cranberries. What we know about resveratrol is that, like green tea and also like curcumin extract, it's profoundly antioxidant. But more than that, it shows significant properties. When you look at some of the things in the body that happen during aging as a result of fat accumulation in tissue and insulin sensitivity, resveratrol helps to protect against those things. It's a powerful immune regulator. And you know, our immune system is responsible for keeping us healthy. It is remarkably beneficial for the heart. And this is why it's considered one of the key keys to the so-called French paradox. You know, the French drink a lot of red wine, they eat a lot of cheese, they smoke cigarettes, and they stay slim and they have good cardiovascular health, which just seems completely unfair. But resveratrol appears to be key in that. And additionally, there is a brain benefit like there is with the curcumin with blood flow to the brain. So when you take resveratrol, you get brain blood flow. This means you get more oxygen to the tissues of the brain. So this is on my short list for all those reasons and for about a dozen more that would just plain take too long to explain.
3: All right, again, we're talking with Chris Killam, also known as the Indiana Jones of natural medicine, sometimes called the medicine hunter as well. Chris, let's laser in on how this wonderful formula that you created in conjunction with Purity Products. I know that Purity's been in business now for, what is it, over 20 years. They've got a top rating from the Better Business Bureau, and people can get a complimentary bottle of this green tea CR today. We'll give that number out in a few minutes. But first, Chris, before we tell our listeners how they can get their very own complimentary bottle of green tea CR, tell me this. If you wanted to buy this green tea plus the patented curcumin plus the resveratrol, I mean, you'd spend close to probably at least $75 for all three bottles in the store. And yet today, Purity Products is giving away a free bottle. How are they able to do this?
4: Well, you can consider it kind of a smart bet. And what I mean by that, first of all, Purity's big, but they're also very strategic. 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
3: 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Okay, Chris, talk about some of the headlines just on the green tea that we didn't get to yet. I understand that dieters just love green tea because it supports healthy fat metabolism. Is that right? And what does the research say about green tea when it comes to weight management?
4: Well, this is one of the especially wonderful things about green tea. We know that green tea has thermogenic properties. That is, it has heat-generating properties in the body, so it actually causes your body to burn more calories. So when you eat a meal, you're going to burn more calories from that meal as a result of taking a good, well-made, concentrated green tea extract. In addition, it has specific fat oxidation properties. It actually burns fat. I'm not suggesting that you're going to lose 20 pounds in a week, but I am saying that this is going to help your body to metabolize fat more efficiently. Over time, taking a green tea extract can help you to have a better fat to lean muscle ratio. So from a weight control standpoint, this is very good news. Additionally, green tea helps to stabilize blood glucose or blood sugar. And unstable blood sugar is one of the contributing factors to increased weight. So by stabilizing blood sugar, you have an effect on weight control and weight management. So it's really quite remarkable stuff. You need enough of it. We've got enough of it in green tea CR. It has to be the right extract. We've got the right extract. But the science is there for healthy weight management.
3: All right. Now, Chris, you say that with Purity's formula, it provides you with about 3 cups worth of green tea in each 2-capsule serving. So you get all of the green tea's concentrated benefits for energy, for heart health, for alertness in just 2 caps. Plus, you get the curcumin and the resveratrol, too. So it's easy. You call it your daily shortcut to better health. Explain this idea of a healthy shortcut and explain some of the top benefits as well.
4: Well, I mean, you could, for example, drink 3 cups of good concentrated green tea each day, eat at least 1 really rich curry made with a lot of turmeric root, and drink a couple of glasses of red wine. You could do that every day. Most people will not do that every day, but they still might want the benefits of 3 of the biggest superstar protective health-enhancing nutrients on the entire planet.
3: Again, we're talking with Chris Killam, the medicine hunter. Now, in this new green tea CR formula from Purity, it's really about the research. Share with us some of your favorite studies and the headlines on the curcumin that we didn't get to yet. I know this is one of your favorite ingredients for joint comfort and even for brain health.
4: Well, I especially like the liver protective, heart protective, and joint modifying properties of this stuff. The liver is our greatest detoxifying organ, and we know that we're constantly bombarded by toxins in the environment. In fact, blood studies show that newborn babies contain 200 industrial pollutants in their blood at the time of birth. So we need a functioning, super healthy, very strong liver. We might not think about our livers that much, but we need that. Mm-hmm. And we know that curcumin protects the liver. It keeps it strong. From a cardiac standpoint, it's highly beneficial for the heart. It's very good for maintaining healthy cholesterol and healthy platelet levels. And from a joint standpoint, we have innumerable studies showing overall improvement in joint health and relief and stable inflammatory activity, better joint mobility as a result of taking curcumin. I like the brain protective studies as well. You know, curcumin delivers all this. So I regard it as one of the single most important things that you can put in your body. And I'm very well aware that most people are not going to eat enough raw turmeric root to get the benefits that they should and that they can get from a concentrated curcumin extract.
3: Chris, I don't want to get too technical here, but these antioxidants in green tea are classified as polyphenols. And they really are super powerful and well-respected by scientists. But in this green tea CR formula, there's more. It's got the green tea, it's got the curcumin, the resveratrol that we talked about, plus grape seed extract, bioflavonoids, vitamin C. Can you talk to me about this array of really super antioxidants and polyphenols that you've put in the formula?
4: Well, yeah, I won't say that we kind of went overkill, but I will say that we really, really developed an efficient, comprehensive program here. Grape seed extract contain a group of highly specialized antioxidant compounds that not only do much of what I've already described, but also enhance the physical integrity of tissue in the blood vessels and the skin. So we put those in there for extra boost in antioxidant activity, but also for a specific type of activity that isn't as much addressed by the green tea, the curcumin, and the resveratrol. The bioflavonoids enhance the overall activity of vitamin C, and vitamin C itself is one of the most important nutrients that we can possibly take in. So I would say that we were very, very thorough. You know, when we went through what could be in this product, we said, you know, what would happen if we put in grape seed extract, bioflavonoids, and vitamin C? We realized that we would have an utterly superior formula. And just to reiterate, I want people to experience dynamic health. I want people to feel great. This formula, the green tea CR, will make you feel great. And that's the purpose of it.
3: All right, Chris, I love this green tea CR combination formula. And remember, the CR stands for curcumin and resveratrol. I love that with this complimentary bottle today, our listeners can get started for free. That's great value. What would people expect to pay if they bought all of these separately in the store?
4: Well, I think if they bought high-quality products that contain these ingredients, they'd be into it for about $75 or so, possibly even $80.
3: Yeah.
4: So they'd wind up spending appreciably more than they're going to spend on the green TCR formula. And they still wouldn't get the grapeseed extract. They still wouldn't get the pine bark extract, the bioflavonoids, or the vitamin C.
3: Chris, what kind of results can people expect to see? What can they expect to feel once they start taking this formula?
4: I think that people will feel greater joint mobility and comfort. I think they'll feel more energy because these ingredients also help to stabilize and maintain natural healthy blood sugar control. I think they'll have more sustained energy throughout the day. And I would just suspect that people will have an experience of greater vitality. When you have a more highly functional immune system, you just feel more energy and better overall. It's kind of, you know, like those days when you get up and go, wow, I feel great. This is a wow, I feel great formula.
3: Now, Chris, the green tea CR, let me get this straight. It provides about 3 cups worth of green tea in each 2-capsule serving. Plus, you get the antioxidant equivalent of several servings of fruits and vegetables. Plus, you get the resveratrol and the joint comfort and brain function benefits of the curcumin. I mean, wow, all in one formula. In the last 2 minutes, talk to me about this shortcut to better health and why you want everyone listening to this program to call now for that complimentary bottle of green tea CR.
4: Okay. Fortunately, there's an immense body of science that has been growing steadily for the past 20 years, and it's really rich science now. We know that of the various plant-derived substances that exist, green tea extract, curcumin extract, and resveratrol extract are at the absolute top of the list of protective, vitality-enhancing, overall health-promoting compounds. There just isn't anything like these. They're in the green tea CR standing for curcumin and resveratrol, product in meaningful amounts. People will take this product. They're going to feel the difference. You're going to feel energy. You're going to feel more vitality. You're just plain going to feel better, kind of more fluid and in that flow of good health.
3: Sure.
4: So I want people to experience that. And given that they can get a free bottle, I'm also not saying, now put yourself at great risk and spend a lot of money. I say, no, try it free. Let the product speak for itself.
3: Chris Killam, as always, fascinating information. We appreciate your insight. Thanks so much.
4: Thank you. It's always a pleasure to speak with you.
3: There's an incredible

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1: Increasing clouds today with highs in the upper 80s and north wind at 5 to 10 miles an hour. Lots of clouds around tonight, lows in the lower 60s. A mix of clouds and sun Monday with highs near 90. Partly to mostly cloudy Monday night with lows in the mid 60s. I'm meteorologist Matthew Harding on KPDQ.
2: In the War of 1812, our nation fought and won America's religious freedom. 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
3: Religious liberty and rights in general were under attack. We all of a sudden became the enemy.
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5: I'm sorry, our rights have been suspended? Hard to believe that the instruments of government would ever be used to punish faith.
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5: So as we come now to worship the Lord, let's stand for our call to worship, which comes from Psalm 68. Let's hear the word of the Lord. Sing unto God, ye kingdoms of the earth. O sing praises unto the Lord, to him that rideth upon the heavens of heavens, which were of old. Lo, he doth send out his voice, and that a mighty voice. Ascribe ye strength unto God. His excellency is over Israel, and his strength is in the clouds. O God, thou art terrible out of thy holy places. The God of Israel is he that giveth strength and power unto his people. Blessed be God. Amen.
6: I'm going to ask you to open your Bibles to 2 Corinthians chapter 5. Paul's letters are basically arranged in the New Testament, big to small, more or less, and this is one of the bigger ones. So it's close to Romans. 2 Corinthians chapter 5. And I'll read verse 6 to 11. Therefore, being always of good courage, and knowing that while we are at home in the body, we are absent from the Lord, for we walk by faith, not by sight, we are of good courage, I say, and prefer rather to be absent from the body and to be at home with the Lord. Therefore, we also have as our ambition, whether at home or absent, to be pleasing to him. For we must all appear before the Bema Seat of Christ, so that each one may be recompensed for his deeds in the body, according to what he has done, whether good or bad. Therefore, knowing the fear of the Lord, we persuade men, but we are made manifest to God, and I hope that we are made manifest also in your consciences. This morning is the second in a three-part series on abundant life in Christ. So the first one was joy. We had that last Sunday. Rejoice always. Second is the Bema Seat judgment. That's today. And third, Lord willing, a week from today, will be on hospitality. What is The Bema seat. Well, it's in our passage. You might have heard me mention it. It's in verse 10. We must all appear before the Bema of Christ. So it's here. It's in a handful of other places in the New Testament. But it's kind of Christian shorthand, like a Christian code word for a judgment for believers. And there's some question as to the timing among Christians. It kind of depends on your end times view, whether you take what Scripture says about judgment, you split it up and distribute it to different parts of a more complicated end time scheme, or whether you kind of lump it all together and it's just the last day and there it is. But I think all Christians agree, gospel-believing Christians believe, there is a judgment for believers where we're going to appear before the judgment seat of Christ, before the Bema of Christ. It's not for salvation, because this is a judgment of works. So it's not where works are evaluated. So it's not for salvation. Salvation is by faith alone, through Christ alone. And so you don't want to be at a judgment of works that's for salvation, because you'd be deserving of hell. Dylan just read from Galatians 2 how that we're justified not by works of the law, but by faith in Christ. So you don't want your works to be the basis of your judgment. You want your substitute, Christ, your high priest. You're the head, and you're the members of his body, and so on. And that's what you want to be the basis of your salvation. But there is for believers, so for those who are saved, for those who are forgiven, who have eternal life, there is a judgment by works for rewards. And Scripture is pretty clear, there's varying degrees of reward. Some are going to be rewarded more than others. Now, the reason I chose to speak on the Bema seat of Christ is I've learned from talking to some of you over the years that some of you are dreading the Bema seat judgment. And others of you might have heard the Christian rumor that there's going to be a large screen TV at the Bema seat judgment, and your life is going to be played from front to back. The whole thing, and in front of everybody, you say, "Oh no, I don't want to see this again. I know what's coming." So let me ask you to honestly rate your attitude to the Bema seat judgment on a 1 to 10, where 10 is you're utterly excited about the Bema seat, and 1 is you're frankly reluctant about it. So think about it, and I'd like you in your brain to come up with an actual number from 1 to 10. So what is it? And maybe it's in the range of, "Lord, thank you, but I'd rather skip it. I'd rather skip it and just go straight on to whatever else heaven in my eternal home is going to be." That would be like a 2 or a 3 on the scale of 1 to 10. And you can ignore the Bema seat. You can even invent pious-sounding reasons to ignore it, like, "I'm just going to cast my crowns at the Lord's feet anyway, so it doesn't really matter. It doesn't matter if I think about this very much. I can just think about other things." So just for reference, let me compare with some of the saints of the past, how they might have answered that question. What do you rate on a 1 to 10? And compare. They're not going to give you a number, but you can give them a number and compare what they think. Start with Martin Luther, who dreaded the judgment day, like a lot of people in his time, and probably nobody more than him. It was a huge weight on him until he discovered the good news through his study of Romans about the gospel being the power of God and the righteousness of God revealed from faith to faith in Christ, that he could rest in that righteousness. And then he started calling the judgment day by a new name. He started calling it the most happy last day. Or John Calvin, who's from his institutes. "Hence arises a wonderful consolation that we perceive judgment to be in the hands of Christ. It certainly gives no small assurance that we shall be summoned before no other tribunal than that of our Redeemer, from whom salvation is to be expected. And that he who in the gospel now promises eternal blessedness will then as judge fulfill his promise." The Heidelberg Confession, or no, Catechism. The Heidelberg Catechism. It's for instructing people in the faith with questions and answers that are memorized not long after John Calvin. Maybe he was still alive because the gospel exploded in southern Germany and in Switzerland. And so they came up. And here's one of the questions. What comfort is it to you that Christ will come to judge the living and the dead? That's a question. What comfort is it to you that Christ will come to judge the living and the dead? And here's the answer. In all my sorrow and persecution, I lift up my head and eagerly await as judge from heaven the same person who before has submitted himself to the judgment of God for my sake and has removed all the curse from me. So what would you rate that on 1 to 10? Probably not a 3. Probably not a 2. I lift up my head and eagerly await. Dawson Trotman, for his topical memory system, which existed at one time with the title 49 Verses Every New Believer Should Know. And one of the categories that he has for listing the topics for a new believer is promised blessings. And there's like 6 of them, like forgiveness or like the Holy Spirit or comfort or power. And one of them is reward. And then he wants people to memorize the verse that we read, for we must all appear before the bema of Christ so that each one will be recompensed for his deeds in the body according to what he's done, whether good or bad. That's for new believers. And you should know that. That's a promised blessing for you is the judgment. That's according to Dawson Trotman. Or my grandfather, Pastor L. Dwight Custis, held very strongly to the doctrine of imminency. And what that means is the doctrine that Christ could return for his church at any moment. He could return right now. Nothing else needs to happen in order for Christ to return. And why did he hold to that so strongly? Because he believed the New Testament taught it and taught it as an essential motive for holy living. An essential motive for holy living. That's why it was so important to it. And the imminency of Christ's return is actually the imminency of the Bema Seat. So Christ could come, and I believe this too, Christ could come before you leave your chair. And I think what that means is, according to my understanding of the timing, is the Bema Seat judgment, this thing that we're talking about in the sermon. You could actually experience it before the sermon's over. And I could experience it before the sermon's over. So it's the imminency of his return, the rapture. I don't know whether that'll experience, you know, your body will become perfect and you'll arise to meet Christ in the air, but you're going to the Bema Seat. You know, that's how you're going to first be introduced to Christ. So my grandfather felt strongly about the doctrine of imminency. So does Tim Copper for the same reason. And he wrote a wonderful curriculum on discipleship. I hope you use it. I hope you might have the opportunity to go through it with somebody. That's what it's for. It's on our website. We could even print you a copy of it. And it's really very good. But he has one chapter for new disciples. The perspectives we always need. The perspectives we always need, and there's 6 of them. They're all good. But the 6th one is this. Our future rewards and exaltation. That's a perspective for living the Christian life as a disciple of the Lord that you always need. And I think Tim has a lot of gifts, but one of Tim's gifts is he's able to summarize a topic and give it the same emphasis and balance that the New Testament gives it. And that's a perspective that we always need is the rewards, the future rewards that are coming. So neglect this to your own peril. If you and I are dreading or ignoring the Bema Seat judgment, if you'd rather skip it, what do they know, all these people, Martin Luther, John Calvin, L. Dwight Custis, Tim Copper, what do they know that we don't? And that's what the rest of my message is about. Do you ever go somewhere and the atmosphere is electric? Like your hair stands up on end. And there's sort of a palpable feeling. There's kind of a made-up word that people have used for it, numinous. I don't know if you like that or not. Where there's something sort of holy in that place. And when you go there, you can feel it. What I want to give you this morning is 3 sensations of the atmosphere of the Bema Seat, or you could put it this way, 3 feelings. This is a sermon on feelings this morning. 3 feelings of the atmosphere of The Bema Seats. What is, and that's basically the whole sermon is going to focus on that. What is the Bema Seat atmosphere going to feel like when you're there? And the reason I'm giving that to you is because you need to be living in that atmosphere now before it comes. And so I hope after this morning, whatever your number you gave yourself, there'll be an increase in that number, maybe by 5 points or 6 or 7 points. And I think that even preparing for this sermon has done that for me. So the first feeling of the atmosphere of the Bema Seat is joy. It's joy. I haven't been in courtrooms very often, but I did watch a lot of Perry Mason as a kid and Matlock as well. But joy might not be the first emotion, feeling to come to your mind about a courtroom. However, a courtroom can be a place of much joy. I've been to an adoption ceremony at a courtroom, and it was joyful. The judge was there, and it was a real court. But it was a joyful atmosphere. Some of the swearing-in ceremonies, I don't know if that's exactly a courtroom scene, but it's kind of like it. And they're joyful when somebody's being sworn into some kind of public office. And sometimes in a courtroom, there's intense joy. Like when a verdict is read and it's not guilty and there's like an overwhelming joy that grips the defendant and he moves involuntarily because he's so relieved. And so a courtroom can be a place for joy. One thing that's been popular for the past like two decades is these singing contests, which I know you've seen. And usually the videos for it are about 7 minutes long. And the first 3 minutes is the singer singing, which you enjoy to watching, but then you don't stop when he's done. Because what do you want to see? You want to see what the judges are going to say. And then you not only want to hear what the judges are going to say, you want to see the person's reaction to what the judges have said, what Simon is going to say, or whatever it is of the of these singing contests. And many times, what's revealed in that moment is something very human, is something very elevating to everybody who is present. And sometimes it's intense joy. And so that's why this format is popular, why it's still going. It's a winning formula. It's a match for the human soul. There's something joyful about that. And it is a judgment scene. In fact, there's a Bema Seat, which simply means a raised platform where judging takes place of any kind. And they always have that. They always have that. They always have the judges with some sort of platform or table or something to mark them out as it's a judgment scene. It's a judgment scene. And a big part of the joy is often that the judges are celebrities. And so the person is saying, I've listened to all your songs as a kid, I've bought all your CDs, and here you are judging me. You're taking the time, you're taking the effort to look at what I've done and evaluate my work and say to me, good job for doing that, and point something specific out. I especially like how you did this, and I don't like how you did this. And that's something for those people that they probably will treasure forever. They'll remember as long as they live, even if they lose later on and don't go further. And I think that joy is complete, especially for somebody who's involved in a creative endeavor, an imaginative endeavor that involves spontaneity, improvisation, expression, overcoming adversity, all-out effort, and they put their whole self into it. They put their whole self into it, and then there's a judgment scene, and it's evaluated. And the judge says, among other things, well done. Good job for doing this. So somebody like who makes a painting and then a grandmaster evaluates it. Or a violinist and there's a world-renowned virtuoso who evaluates and judges his work. Or a cook who appears before a master chef. The Bible says, each one will appear before the judgment seat of Christ. Each one must stand alone. It's important for a number of reasons, but what the Lord is going to say to each one is unique. He's not going to say the same thing to each person. He's going to say something to you that he says to nobody else. And the rewards are going to be unique. And I'm not going to get into the rewards at all at this sermon because it's only about the atmosphere of the Bema Seat. But they'll be good rewards, whatever it is. I'm going to put you in charge of five cities or I don't know what. They'll be good. You'll like them and they'll be unique. You're going to get a reward that nobody else is going to get. And God is interested in how you live your life. And he will evaluate and he will reward. And the way that you please him is a little bit different from everybody else. Not totally. We have the same commands. We're responsible for all of them. But the way that you please the Lord is a little bit different from how anyone else does it. So let me read you some passages that talk about the atmosphere of the Bema Seat being joyful. So, and let me try to do this quickly. Jude 24 says this, "Now to him who is able to keep you from stumbling and to make you stand in the presence of his glory, blameless and with great joy." That's about the Bema Seat. Blameless and with great joy, exceeding a joy. Matthew 25, which, well, I'll read it. Matthew 25 and 21, part of a parable. His master said to him, "Well done, good and faithful slave. You were faithful with a few things. I will put you in charge of many things. Enter into the joy of your master." That's a judgment scene. That's going to be said at the Bema Seat. Titus chapter 2, verse 13 says that we're to be looking for and eagerly awaiting the return of the Lord Jesus Christ. And it's a blessed hope. It's a joyful hope. So it's joyful when it comes. It's joyful when you're waiting for it. Luke chapter 10, verse 21, and this one's a little different. The Lord sent out disciples on missions and then evaluated their work when they came back. So this isn't exactly the Bema Seat. But the disciples, 70 of them went out two by two. They came back and they reported to the Lord and told him, "Lord, even the demons are subject to us in your name." Here's what it says, verse 21. "At that very time, he rejoiced greatly in the Holy Spirit and said, 'I praise you, O Father, Lord of heaven and earth, that you have hidden these things from the wise and intelligent and have revealed them to infants. Yes, Father, for this way was well-pleasing in your sight.'" I wonder how good of a job they did. When they came back and he evaluated their work, he was joyful with intense joy of the Holy Spirit. And he said, I'm grateful, Father, that you have given all this to infants. I wonder exactly how good of a job that they did. They did a good job. But the Lord had intense joy and rewarded them for it. 1 Thessalonians Two 19. For who is our hope or joy or crown of exaltation? Is it not even you in the presence of our Lord Jesus at his coming? So this is how he talks to the Thessalonian church, and he says, you're our joy and our crown at the coming of Christ. So you're going to be alone, but part of what you're going to be rewarded for is the impact, I hate that word, impact you've had on other people, the blessing you've been to other people. Philippians chapter 4. Paul talks about another church in that way. Philippians. "Therefore, my beloved brethren, whom I long to see, my joy and my crown, in this way stand firm in the Lord, my beloved." And Paul's probably looking ahead. Hebrews chapter 10, verse 24 and 25. "Let us consider how to stimulate one another to love and good deeds, not forsaking our own assembling together, as is the habit of some, but encouraging one another, and all the more as you see the day drawing near," the day of judgment. So if we're a crown to each other, we should think about each other. Maybe on your way to church, think about other people. It's hard to know how to stimulate somebody to good works, but you can take an interest in their life. You know, have something to say when you see them at church in love. And all the more as you see the day, the Bema Seat, drawing near, it should make you even more wanting to do that. So how will the Lord Jesus reward at the Bema Seat? with all this joy? In a word, lavishly. He's going to reward everything that he possibly can. And there's going to be something to reward for everyone. Luke chapter 6, verse 38 says this, "Give, and it will be given to you. They will pour into your lap a good measure, pressed down, shaken together, and running over," which is a cooking term for like cups and teaspoons. Don't cook this way. Don't cook the way the Lord's going to reward believers at the judgment seat, because it will ruin your recipes. If you calls for a cup and you press it down, you shake it together, and it's coming over, it will throw everything off and it will make the food taste bad. The Lord usually delights in righteous measures, but not here at this judgment seat. His reward is going to be over the top. And that's the measure by which we are also to give, is the same way in which he rewards. Pressed down, shaken together, and overflowing over the top. 1 Peter chapter 1, verse 13 says, "Gird up the loins of your mind and set your hope completely on the" what? That's to be brought to you at the revelation of Jesus Christ. The justice? No, the grace that's to be brought to you at the revelation of Jesus Christ. And so even the way that he rewards is totally filled with grace. These are going to be gracious and lavish rewards. So don't work for your boss tomorrow. Work for the Lord. Ephesians chapter 6, verse 5, which says this, "Slaves, be obedient to those who are your masters according to the flesh, with fear and trembling." And we're going to get to that later. These slaves are living in the atmosphere of the Bema Seat. "Be obedient to those who are your masters according to the flesh, with fear and trembling, in the sincerity of your heart as to Christ, not by way of eye service as men pleasers, but as slaves of Christ, doing the will of God from the heart. With good will render service as to the Lord and not to men, knowing that whatever good thing each one does, this he will receive back from the Lord, whether slave or free." So why should you work not for your boss tomorrow, but for the Lord? Because if you do something good, your boss may not see it. And if your boss sees it, he may not care about it. And if he cares about it, he may not reward it. But the Lord sees, the Lord cares, and the Lord rewards. And that's what these slaves were to be thinking about. As the Lord Jesus himself said in the Sermon on the Mount, "Your Father who sees what is done in secret will reward you openly." So it doesn't matter if nobody sees it. It doesn't matter if your boss sees it. And that's why you're to be working not for your boss, but you're working for your Lord. Well, the Bema Seat is not all joyful, right? Won't there be some rebuke? Won't there be some disappointment? Won't there be some sorrow? Isn't that why some people are dreading this in the first place? Yes, there is. And the best passage for this, I'll read the parts of it. 1 Corinthians chapter 3. I'll read verse 8. "Now he who plants and he who waters are one, but each will receive his own reward according to his own labor." He's talking about ministry that Paul and Apollos are involved in. "For no man can lay a foundation other than the one which is laid, which is Jesus Christ. Now if any man builds on the foundation with gold, silver, precious stones, wood, hay, straw, each man's work will become evident, for the day will show it, because it's to be revealed with fire. And the fire itself will test the quality of each man's work. If any man's work which he has built on it remains, he will receive a reward. If any man's work is burned up, he will suffer loss. But he himself will be saved, yet so as through fire." What's he talking about with the wood, hay, stubble? It has to be built on the foundation of Christ. I think what he's talking about is motive. Motive. You're to do things in faith. It's impossible to please the Lord without faith. Whatever is not of faith is sin. It's impossible to please the Lord without faith. You must believe that he is and that he's a rewarder of those who diligently seek him. And so what we do, what we build, is to be freely given to others in the same spirit that Christ freely gave to you. And I think that's what it means to build on the foundation of Christ. But maybe you appear before the judgment seat of Christ and you've got a big structure that you've built in your life. Maybe it's the thing that you're the most proud of. And maybe it's good works. Maybe it's already been recognized by people at the world, and you're expecting a big reward. And your judge, perhaps, with one look with his fiery eyes. That's how the judge is portrayed. And that edifice that you built will be consumed in an instant, and it's gone. It's wood, and it's hay, and it's stubble. It was done with the wrong motive, or there's something else wrong with it. In that way, it's not punishment. It's not the fire of punishment, but it's loss. If your work is burned up in that way, you will suffer loss. And there's a kind of a discussion and a range as to how piercing people think that sorrow will be about loss of reward, because whatever you brought to be rewarded is just burned up instead of being rewarded. And even those who make kind of the most of this sorrow in heaven admit that Christ will wipe away every tear. There's still going to be joy. There's still going to be joy for everybody who's a believer at the Bema seat of Christ. And we sort of already know some of this, where your sin and ugliness is exposed in a way that you never knew before because of Christ, because of his piercing gaze, because of his fiery eyes of purity, and it looks into your soul like it will at the judgment day. And sometimes it's painful. Sometimes it hurts that you're revealed as ugly, and that maybe the thing that you were proudest of, you're revealed to as ugly. But the eyes that burn that away are also brimming with love. They're brimming with love for you. That's why it works. That's why it actually burns away the sin. And so even here, even in this lost, I think in the eyes of Christ that burn away this stubble and wood and hay, there's also rest like we've never known before at the judgment seat of Christ. There's intense joy, but it's a joy of rest as well. Zephaniah chapter 3. And verse 17, the Lord your God is in your midst, a victorious warrior. He will exult over you with joy. He will be quiet in his love. He will rejoice over you with shouts of joy. So even here, there's a victory. There's a love, even in the midst of this lost. Peter says it's time for judgment to begin at the house of the Lord. It's already started. We're already in the atmosphere of this judgment, including that aspect of it, of the Lord burning away something that that's gone. We'll never think of it again, and we move on as well. The word of God is like a two-edged sword that pierces already to the heart and the dividing of joints and marrow, so that we're exposed and naked before the one with whom we have to do, which is like being in the judgment, and it's happened already. So there will be some rebuke, maybe when the large edifices of good works that you built are burned to a crisp. Because there's something wrong with this. Maybe the Lord could tell you other Christians were better at this than you are. He probably won't say that because it's so individual, but it's true. Whatever you're rebuked for, other Christians were better at and are going to be rewarded for that. So there's sorrow in with this joy. There's missed opportunities, a sense of missed opportunities. There's a weightiness to this of the atmosphere of the judgment seat of Christ that I don't want to disappoint the Lord. And we'll come back to this in a moment. There's more than joy as the atmosphere of the Bema seat. I'm going to give you three sensations. I've only given you one so far. But I think joy is the signature. I think joy is the keynote at the Bema seat. It's the dominant chord of this atmosphere. In fact, that's why this passage is here. That's why Paul's talking about it in 2 Corinthians. And let me give you just a little bit of background in 2 Corinthians. Paul didn't start talking about the Bema seat with the Corinthians because he's writing them a letter, and he said they probably should know something about end times, and I'll tell them how the Bema seat works, and I'll tell them a little bit about the afterlife. There was a big crisis that had taken place in Corinth. Corinth and Ephesus were the two most important places in Paul's missionary journeys by far, most strategic, and Corinth started going off the rails, the church, big time. And there was actually a falling out. There was a broken relationship for a time. And as Paul writes 2 Corinthians, thankfully that relationship has been mended right before he wrote the letter. But he still addresses the problem in the letter by sarcastically referring to these super apostles that had moved in and taken Paul's place. And they were very slick. They were very successful. They looked the part. And Paul and his ministry companions looked pretty shabby by comparison, like death was clinging to them. Like problems and failures and weakness was clinging to them, and not so these super apostles. They just look like they had everything put together. So Paul writes them in 2 Corinthians a very densely reasoned letter. It's kind of hard to see where you're going sometimes in 2 Corinthians. But in chapter 1, he gives them the purpose statement for the whole letter, which is this. We're writing to give you a reason to be proud of us again. Because they were proud of him before. And then something happened, and it's starting to mend. Paul says, I'm going to write you a letter. There's going to be some twists and turns to the logic of this letter, but I want to give you reason to be proud of us again. And the point here in chapter 5 is Paul saying, we may not look like much, the real apostles and those working with him, but we're walking in joy. We're walking in courage. We're walking in confidence. We're walking in freedom. Why? Because we're living in the atmosphere of the Bema Seat before it happens. And that's why this letter is here. Let me read it again. Back in our passage, 2 Corinthians chapter 5, verse 6. Therefore, being always of good courage, and knowing that while we are at home in the body, we're absent from the Lord, for we walk by faith, not by sight. And I think the super apostles liked sight a lot better than faith. For we walk by faith, not by sight. We are of good courage, I say. He says it twice. That's the point. We're of good courage. We're walking in confidence and prefer rather to be absent from the body and to be at home with the Lord. Therefore, we also have as our ambition, whether at home or absent, to be pleasing to him. He's talking about death, whether at home or absent. And there's an ambition. It doesn't change before and after this judgment seat. It's to please him. That's what you want. You want to please the judge. For we must all appear before the judgment seat of Christ, the Bema of Christ, so that each one will be recompensed for the deeds done in the body according to what he has done, whether good or bad. And Paul's saying, we're already there. We're already living there. And that's why we walk in confidence, even when things don't seem to be going well. And this is why you should be proud of us. I'm not proud of the super apostles. They're not walking in the light of the Bema seat. So the first sensation of the atmosphere of the Bema seat is joy, confidence, freedom. It's all emanating from the Bema seat. You'll experience that when you're there. And you can experience it now ahead of time. The second sensation of the atmosphere of the Bema seat is humility. If you live in the atmosphere of the Bema seat all the time, you'll be joyful and you'll be humble. There's going to be a lot of surprises at the Bema seat. The last shall be first and the first shall be last. For God sees not as a man sees. For man looks at the outward appearance, but the Lord looks at the heart. And that's what the judgment is going to be made of. So you may build a skyscraper that's wood, hay, and stubble, and it's going to be gone in a moment, and you're going to be surprised. Or the widow, on the other hand, puts in her two mites, and it looks like nothing, almost nothing on earth, negligible amount. But at the Bema seat, it will be clear that she's put in more than everyone else put together. Because of that, she built it on the foundation. And so it will be rewarded. And it gives you a little humility when you realize you don't have the right measure to measure the rewards now. You can know that they're there, but you really can't calculate them at all. 1 Corinthians chapter 4, verse 2. Paul says, in this case, moreover, it is required of stewards that one be found trustworthy. But to me, it is a very small thing that I may be examined by you. He's talking to the same people. This is before the big falling out, 1 Corinthians. To me, it's a very small thing that I may be examined by you or by any human court. In fact, I do not even examine myself, for I am conscious of nothing against myself, yet I am not by this acquitted, but the one who examines me is the Lord. He's already living in the atmosphere of this. Therefore, do not go on passing judgment before the time, but wait until the Lord comes, who will both bring to light the things hidden in the darkness and disclose the motives of men's hearts. And then each man's praise will come to him from God. You're not equipped to judge motives. That's why he says, therefore, do not go on passing judgment before the time. And if you're not equipped to judge motives, even for yourself, Paul says, I don't even do that. Even for yourself, not that we shouldn't think about it, but not to do it as Christ will do it. We don't know ourselves as well as Christ knows us. So if you can't do it for yourself, how much more are you not able to judge somebody else's motives? You can't even do it for yourself. So how would you be an expert to judge someone else's motives? And that's what Paul speaks about in Romans chapter 14, the issue of vegetables and holidays and Christians observing different things, and actually he brings to bear everything that he's been talking about for this problem so that they can have unity and praise with one voice. So he says, one person has faith that he may eat all things, but he who is weak eats vegetables only. The one who eats is not to regard with contempt the one who does not eat. And the one who does not eat is not to judge the one who eats, for God has welcomed him. If God has welcomed them, we have to welcome too. Who are you to judge the servant of another? To his own master he stands or falls, and he will stand. For the Lord is able to make him stand. And that's about the Bema seat. So don't judge somebody else's motive, even if you want to. Because the Lord's working on them, and the Lord is actually going to make them stand at the Bema seat if they're a believer with joy that's there. Verse 10 further on, but you, why do you judge your brother? Or you again, why do you regard your brother with contempt? For we will all stand before the judgment seat, the Bema of Christ. So then each one of us will give an account of himself to God. Let me give just a couple of quotes from Dr. MacArthur on this. A campaign of neighborhood visitation done because of compulsion is wood, but visiting the same people in love to win them to the Lord is gold. Singing a solo in church and being concerned about how people like our voice is hay, but singing to glorify the Lord is silver. Giving generously out of duty or pressure from men is straw, but giving generously with joy to extend the gospel and to serve others in the Lord's name is a precious stone. And the point there is those things all look the same from the outside. We're not able to tell the difference between those things, but the Lord can tell, and it'll be revealed at the judgment seat. MacArthur says in another place there, he says, obviously we are to rebuke sin and confront the sinning brother, but that is because we can see such sin. Judging motives and the worthiness of reward is for God, who alone knows the heart. So if we're not equipped to judge each other's motives, we should think the best. Assume the best of one another's motives. And if you're living in the atmosphere of the Bema seat, you're going to be living in an atmosphere of humility, both for yourself and for others, that is going to preclude you judging other people's motives, other believers. So the atmosphere of the Bema seat, first, joy. Second, humility. Third, fear. Fear. And that's what Paul says in the last verse of our passage. Therefore, he's just talked about the Bema seat that he's anticipating, where we must all appear before the Bema of Christ, so each recompense for his deeds in the body according to what he has done, whether good or bad. Therefore, knowing the fear of the Lord, we persuade men, but we are made manifest to God, and I hope that we are made manifest also in your conscience. In other words, this is how we do our ministry, because the Bema, knowing fear of the Lord. And that's the way in which we go about our ministry, persuading men. The super apostles are doing it a different way with a different motive, but that's how we're doing it. We're doing it with fear that comes from the Bema seat. Therefore, knowing the fear of the Lord. He's giving them reason to be proud of him again. So he's living in the atmosphere of the Bema seat. Joy, humility. He's living in fear. He's living in fear. Fear of what? 1 John chapter 2, verse 28. Now little children, abide in him so that when he appears, we may have confidence and not shrink away from him in shame at his coming. Or 1 Peter chapter 1 and verse 17. If you address as father the one who impartially judges according to each one's work. So not the judgment, the great white throne that the wicked are going to experience. They're going to appear before, I think, a different judgment seat. But this is a different. If you address as Father in Christ, the one who impartially judges according to each one's work, conduct yourselves in fear during the time of your stay on earth. So our passage, Paul talks about the Bema seat, how they're living in light of it. And then he says, knowing the fear of the Lord, we persuade men. Now, if you have a King James Bible or a New King James Bible, which I think many of you do, it doesn't say fear there. It says, therefore, knowing the terror of the Lord. This is the normal Greek word for fear that's translated even in the King James Bible or New King James as fear, elsewhere, because just the normal, it's actually the word phobia, and it's just the normal word for fear. But in this context, the context of the Bema Seat Judgment, the King James translators wanted a gripping and persuasive and forceful word. And so instead of here translating knowing the fear of the Lord, they said knowing the terror of the Lord. Now, sometimes Christians like to translate that word, fear of the Lord, when it comes to fear of the Lord, as reverence or awe, and I can see why. But if you think I'm going to tell you that terror is a bad translation, you're wrong. I don't want to come this morning just to quibble about synonyms that all mean basically the same thing. Terror is fine. That's a good translation here because it requires something that's gripping in that way. But let me tell you what else I'm not going to do either, is tell you that the fear or terror that's the atmosphere of the judgment seat and before the hand should temper your joy, or that the joy should temper your fear or terror. So you put them together. You're joyful because of the grace and lavish generosity, but not too joyful. Don't be too joyful because you should be fearful. You should have terror of His majesty and His holiness, but not too fearful because you're also joyful. That's not the way in which Paul means these things when he talks about the confidence that he has. And then he talks about the fear of the Lord almost in the same breath. He doesn't mean it like that. He doesn't say, we have fear because of the judgment seat of Christ and joy and confidence. And if we're doing it just right, they're both lukewarm because they both cancel each other out. So if you're anticipating in the right way, you feel nothing. The joy cancels out the fear. The fear cancels out the joy. If that sounds wrong to you, it is wrong. That's not the way in which Paul means it in this way. What does he mean by the fear of the Lord or the terror of the Lord? The most common command in the presence of the Lord is fear not. The Lord appears in His majesty, and that's usually the first thing. I think that's the most common command in the Bible is fear not. Don't be afraid of me, the Lord says. Don't be afraid of me. That's the first thing that He says. But then the fear of the Lord is the beginning of knowledge. So do fear the Lord. It's the most important thing. It's basic. Don't fear the Lord. Which is it? Is it fear the Lord or is it don't fear the Lord? Well, there's two kinds of fear that are covered by the same word. One is a happy, healthy fear of God that regulates and governs all of your other fears. So if you have this fear, and if you have a big sense of this fear, that Paul's not like terror of this, it regulates your other fear. You don't have to be anxious about anything anymore because you have the fear that you should have. We're made to have that fear. So that's one kind of fear that you should have of God, but there's another kind of fear, and it's a sinful fear. And the word is used for both. The word is used for both, and it's not just a language thing that the same word is used for both kinds of fears. It's a human body thing because it's the same sensation, the same feeling, I think. I mean, both are actually fear. And your body only has a certain amount of ways to express that fear. So it's real fear. It's real fear. But there's two different kinds of fears. And on one kind, the Lord says, fear not. And the other says, fear is the beginning of knowledge. One kind of fear is the work of the devil. The other kind of fear is the work of the Holy Spirit. Satan would love for you to grow in the fear of the Lord, the sinful fear of the Lord. Satan would love for you to fear the Lord like he does. Satan fears the Lord and would like you to fear the Lord with that same sinful kind of fear. And the difference is this, that sinful fear makes you want to get away from the Lord. You fear Him and you want to go somewhere else. And the happy, healthy fear, like this fear, the terror of the Lord Paul has because he knows about the judgment seat, it makes you want to get as near to Him as you can. He says, we're at home in the body, we're absent with the Lord. We actually prefer to be with the Lord. I'm walking in terror of the Lord, and I want to be as close to Him as I can be. In fact, I would like to leave my body to be as close to Him. That, it's real fear, they're both fear, but they're actually opposites. In hell, sinful fear will be unrestrained. In heaven, happy, healthy fear will also be unrestrained. Unrestrained, and so both will be a world of fear of exactly opposite kinds, heaven and hell. And you know who knew this is John Newton. Amazing grace. 'Twas grace that taught my heart to fear, and grace my fears relieved. So what is he's talking in a riddle there. He's talking about sinful fear, grace my fears relieved, and the holy fear, Grace taught my heart to fear. Grace turned that sinful fear that made me want to get away from God into holy fear that grips me. That grips me and makes me want to get as close to him as I possibly can get. And grace alone can do that. Only grace does that. Grace alone does that. Romans chapter 5 says, where sin abounds, grace abounds even more and reigns in its place. Reigns in the place where sin once reigned. There's only grace that can do that. That's the only way for that. And that's what that hymn is about. I won't read you a number of passages that talk about joy and fear mixed together, like the children of Israel coming trembling to the Lord at the end of days and to his goodness. That's not a trembling for fear of punishment. Or Nehemiah talking about those who delight in the fear of the Lord. Those who delight in the fear of the Lord. Or the women at the tomb who, when they saw the Lord, they were gripped with fear and joy. Fear and joy, both together, because it's a healthy fear. Or Acts chapter 9, verse 31, that talks about the church multiplying in the fear and comfort of the Lord. And those are not canceling each other out. Those are part of the same thing. Part of the same thing. John Bunyan called it a blessed confusion of fearful joy and joyful fear. They don't cancel each other out. They work together. They're part of the same thing. They're part of the atmosphere of the Bema Seat. This is a great Spurgeon quote from a sermon he preached on Psalm 91 entitled Safe Shelter. Some are particularly timid in time of storm. When the thunder comes peal upon peel and the lightning flashes follow each other. When it seems as if the very earth did tremble and the skies fled away from the glance of an angry God. I always feel ashamed to keep indoors when peals of thunder shake the solid earth and lightning flashes like arrows in the sky. Then God is abroad, and I love to walk out in the open space and to look up and mark the opening gates of heaven as the lightning reveals far beyond and enables me to look into the unseen. I like to hear my heavenly Father's voice. That's the fear. That's the fear that is part of this solemn judgment seat. It's a real fear that grips you, and yet there's joy in it. And you want not to get away from it, you want to get nearer to it. So who actually experiences more fear? The person in the thunderstorm who's terrified of thunder and he goes into the basement and his body goes into shock and he can't feel anything and he's numb? Or Spurgeon, who's apparently out in the rain in the thunderstorm, he's storm chasing during the thunderstorm, and maybe he experiences more fear of the holy kind than that other person who experiences fear. Maybe he could say with Paul, therefore, knowing the fear of the Lord, knowing the terror of the Lord, this is how I do my ministry, is what he says. This is how we persuade men. So you can see why the King James translators had the wisdom to translate, in this instance, the word for fear as terror. Terror. So Christian, are you living in the atmosphere of the Bema Seat now? You'll be there one day. It'll be as real as you being here in this place. And you'll be there soon. We must all appear before the judgment seat of Christ, the Bema Seat of Christ, to be evaluated, to be judged, to give an account, to be richly rewarded, to be richly rewarded. So you're to live life in that atmosphere. It's the atmosphere of the presence of the Lord. Kind of the first time that you're going to be in the presence of the Lord. It's going to be at this Bema, at this raised platform, or whatever it is for judgment. And you're to live in this atmosphere now. It's an atmosphere of intense joy, but it's not a frenetic joy either. It's a restful joy. It's an atmosphere of confidence. That's what Paul talks about, as he talks about it here in 2 Corinthians, and courage. It's an atmosphere of humility. It's an atmosphere of fear and terror that sort of elevates you into his presence and also gives you a fear of disappointing him. It's the atmosphere of being alive with abundant life. The Lord Jesus says, the thief comes only to steal and to kill and destroy, but I came that they may have life and may have it more abundantly. And you're going to have life. You're going to be more alive by living in the atmosphere of the Bema Seat before it comes. So let me end with this, and it's actually a look ahead to next week. The end of this series, we've had Joy, we've had the Bema Seat, and next we're going to have Hospitality. And that's basically where Paul goes after the Bema Seat in 2 Corinthians chapter 5. He explains the Bema Seat and then talks about how that mentality, that atmosphere, is involved in the ministry of reconciliation. That's the point of all this. So verse 11, after the Bema Seat, therefore, knowing the fear of the Lord, it's in that atmosphere of the Bema Seat that we persuade men, that we are made manifest to God, and I hope we're made manifest also in your consciences.

the aroma of your heart and of your table, that's next week, and of your home in such a way that makes room for and invites and welcomes a stranger. And then becomes the warm, life-affirming, life-giving, life-overflowing environment where God hopefully brings them to life as well. So that's next time on Hospitality. Let's pray. Dear Heavenly Father, we thank you for the abundant life that we have in Christ. We pray that we might live in the joy, the confidence, the humility, and the fear that comes from the bema, the judgment of Christ. We thank you that our judge is one who hanged on a cross, who dripped blood and died for us. And so when we see our judge, we see our friend, we see our Savior. And he comes in all of his majesty as God, as judge, and gives us something that's joyful. And so we trust in him. We want not to be away from him, but to be close to him, to live in the presence of Christ, because all of this that we've said this morning is centered on the person of the Lord Jesus Christ. And we pray in his name. Amen.

Once again, we come to the conclusion of this hour of ministry. We trust that the Spirit of God has spoken to your heart through the preaching of the Word. There is nothing more important than hearing the Word of God and coming by grace to trust in Jesus Christ as Savior and Lord. If this program has brought spiritual blessing and encouragement to your life, we invite you to join with us each week at this same time for the Trinity Bible Hour.

0: 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Every Sunday morning and evening, we gather at the PDX South Shore campus at 14333 Northeast Whitaker Way to worship the Lord and hear His word proclaimed. To reach Trinity Bible Church, drive north from Sandy Boulevard on 148th Avenue, approximately 5 blocks to Whitaker Way, then turn left. The church and ample parking are on the right at the end of the street. If you would like further information regarding the ministry of Trinity Bible Church, please phone the church office at 503-255-0357 or write the church office at Post Office Box 16732, Portland, Oregon 97292. 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
1: 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Coming up in just half an hour, we have Turning Point with Dr. David Jeremiah, Raul Reese at 6 o'clock in Somebody Loves You, and Pastor Bill Henry with Simple Faith coming up at 6:30. 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
2: We'll see increasing clouds today with highs in the upper 80s and north wind at 5 to 10 miles an hour. Lots of clouds around tonight, lows in the lower 60s. A mix of clouds and sun Monday with highs near 90. Partly to mostly cloudy Monday night with lows in the mid 60s. I'm meteorologist Matthew Harding on KPDQ.
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5: 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We've got a fascinating show lined up for you today, but first, a quick few questions. Number one, is there a pill you can take that can actually help make you stronger? Number two, let's say you could get stronger. Would the extra strength make your life better? Thirdly, think about this. Are you weaker today than you were, say, 20 years ago? Well, listen, if you answered yes to any of these questions, then stay tuned. Dr. Neil Levin is joining us today to discuss a miraculous compound with hundreds of clinical studies that just may unlock the key to helping you get stronger and healthier at any age. Now, Dr. Neil Levin is a chiropractor, a nutritionist, spokesperson, and a longtime advisor for Purity Products. Dr. Levin, welcome back to the show.
6: Oh, it's great to be here with you today. And we have a very exciting topic to cover today. Today, we're talking about strength and power and how to get it back, even if you're in your 50s, 60s, 70s, 80s. So if you want to feel better, if you want to feel stronger, this is some very important information we're going to cover today.
5: Yeah, this is an exciting topic. Talk to me about this important message today. What molecule are we talking about and how it's impacting the lives of people who follow the science?
6: Right. Well, we're talking about a new supplement. It's called Everstrong, and it features an exciting molecule called creatine. Now, a lot of our listeners may have heard of creatine. I know you've used creatine.
5: Right.
6: But for those that don't know about creatine, it's mainly used in the Olympic circles, professional athletes, bodybuilders, college, high school athletes, because it does something extraordinary. And what I'm about to tell you is proven by hundreds and hundreds of human studies. So here's what creatine does for us. It helps us to get stronger, more powerful. It helps put muscle mass on the body, and it helps protect us from losing muscle tissue as we get older. We know that's a big part of aging. Not only that, great for the brain, great for memory, and it helps promote bone strength as well. So an amazing molecule that everybody needs to know about.
5: It's an amazing story. Can you share some of the science and tell us why you're calling creatine one of the best kept secrets to healthy aging?
6: Sure. What we need to understand with creatine is that it's a natural molecule to the body. It's in every single cell, tissue, organ in your system, and its job in the body is to generate and maintain strength and power. That's its reason for being, to maintain strength and power. It's in every single cell in the body. 95% of it, however, is in your muscle tissue because that's where we tend to use it the most. It powers up the muscles. It's good for strong muscle contraction, and it's important to help maintain strength and muscle contractions when you're using them over and over again. For instance, if you're working out at the gym, if you're playing sports, golf, tennis, anything like that, it keeps your muscles powered up in their high energy state so they're strong and ready for action. Now, here's the key. This is so important for those of us, say, in our 50s, 60s, 70s. You see, we had lots and lots of creatine when we were young. We had oodles of this stuff. It was coming out of our ears. We had lots of creatine. Our bodies made a lot of it. But as we get older, like everything else, we don't do that as well, so we have less creatine in our muscles. Now, the good news is that hundreds and hundreds of human studies show that when you supplement with creatine, it goes to work, it goes straight to your muscles, it's absorbed easily, it pumps up the creatine in your muscle tissue, and you get stronger, you get more powerful. Not only that, it helps support memory and brain health,